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0: with SRN News. I'm Keith Peters in Washington. Rescue teams and military helicopters are searching for hundreds of missing people along the Nepal-China border. That's where a deadly torrent of water and mud several stories high swept through communities Wednesday following a glacier collapse. President Trump says the U.S. is offering aid to Nepal.
1: Anything they want, we'll have. And there were 50, maybe 60 Americans over there. We haven't gotten the full list yet, but hopefully they're okay, but that looks like something that people will not be, somebody will be lost, unfortunately.
0: More than 390 people were killed and more than 1,400 are missing, including hundreds of foreigners and pilgrims. Attorney General Todd Blanche says the Department of Justice has charged 81 alleged gang members in Puerto Rico.
2: These defendants are alleged drug traffickers of Los Bajadeo, also known as LBD.
3: And says they were charged with
2: the illegal possession and distribution of mass quantities of cocaine, crack cocaine, fentanyl, heroin, and marijuana.
3: Acting U.S. Attorney for Puerto Rico Hector Ramirez-Carbo says violent gang members have terrorized their community for years, often in broad daylight.
4: These 81 violent gang members will now face justice, and so will any other that try to take their place.
3: And says
4: today, the families of Mayagüez can peacefully enjoy what their communities have to offer without fear of harm.
3: I'm Lisa Dwyer.
0: President Trump says he's renaming Lake Ontario to be known as Lake America in the United States as he escalates his trade war with Canada. The president signed an executive order in the Oval Office on Thursday. On Wall Street, the Dow by 105 points, the Nasdaq rose 411, the S&P 500 advanced 55. This is SRN News. A new documentary titled Can You Hear Me Now explores whether in our modern society does God still speak through prophets. Award-winning filmmaker Matt Thayer is the documentary's director and says the film grew out of his own life experience.
5: I grew up in a church that believed that God speaks. And so it was really weird for me when I met people that didn't believe that he did that anymore. And so making a documentary that explores that, I think people are going to find it fascinating and interesting. You know, like, what are the origins of prophets? What are prophets' true and primary purpose? Do they exist today? All of that is in this documentary.
0: The film also features the very last one-on-one interview with conservative activist Charlie Kirk, recorded just 2 weeks before his assassination at Utah Valley University. The documentary is called Can You Hear Me Now? It will be released on September 10th, but more information is available today on the website salemnow.com. The number of people filing for U.S. unemployment benefits fell last week, Bob Agnew reports.
6: The Labor Department reports that jobless claims slipped to 203,000 last week, down from a revised 207,000 the week before. The numbers indicate layoffs do remain at historic lows and that most Americans enjoy job security. The four-week average of claims, which smooths out week-to-week ups and downs, ticked up slightly to 205,500. Claims for jobless benefits are seen as a proxy for layoffs, and economists watch them because they can provide early clues about where the job market is headed. Bob Agnew reporting.
0: Jurors in the Lindsey Clancy murder trial in Plymouth, Massachusetts, have started to deliberate whether the former labor and delivery nurse is criminally responsible for killing her three children in the year 2023. More details at SRNnews.com. From Washington,
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9: Back in the 1950s, I was a top-producing salesman in the men's garment industry. I grew up in a Christian home, but turned my back on God after high school, then drank heavily while in the Army. When I finally got that job as a salesman, I was led by my love for money and lust for worldly things. I became obnoxious in both my language and actions. I strongly held the belief you can do more business over a few drinks than any other way. But along the way, alcohol, pride, and selfishness left a trail of unpaid debts and a terrible reputation. Then I decided that I didn't want a boss, so I started my own business. That failed, leaving me bankrupt. My life was at rock bottom. It was there I sensed God's offer of love and help, coming to him like the prodigal son. I repented and came to God with my whole heart. I still had debts with no income, but I had Jesus and his word to guide me. Eventually, I returned to selling clothing without the worldly lifestyle and pulled out of debt. From that point, my focus was telling others about Jesus. I'm Robert Limp. If the Son, therefore, shall make you free, ye shall be free indeed.
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Somebody told me the other day that I ought to be out looking for a better place to live. But you know, I just can't seem to get excited about this world, all that it might could give. I couldn't

0: Yes, I have.
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3: The phone rang, and it was the Coast Guard. 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
2: Kay knows that God saved her family from tragedy.
3: And I think how close I came to losing both my sons, three of my five grandsons, a son-in-law, and my husband. It brings up those feelings inside of how grateful and thankful I am for what God did.
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3: In our previous study, we dealt with the fall of Adam, and then we began to deal with the results of Adam's fall. But we did not fully complete dealing with the results of Adam's fall. And I'm going to go on in accordance with your outline. We dealt with the first result, which is listed as a change in Adam's nature. Basically, the two words that describe the nature of Adam as a result of his fall are the words corrupt and mortal. Adam became subject to corruption, moral and physical. And ultimately this corruption, it was finally manifested in death. Death, we said, in Scripture is revealed in three successive phases. Spiritual death, which is separation from God even while physical life continues. Secondly, physical death, the death of the body. And thirdly, what the Scripture calls the second death, final eternal banishment from the presence of God. The second main result of Adam's fall was that Satan usurped the realm of Adam's authority. And we saw that in Ephesians chapter 2, verses 2 and 3, the Scripture describes Satan's position as a result of Adam's fall. Satan is called the prince of the realm of authority of the air, the spirit that is now at work in the children of disobedience. He's a spirit, and he has control over the human race insofar as they're disobedient to God. He exercises this control by spiritual forces, and he plays upon things which exist now in the Adamic nature in each one of us. These things are stated in Ephesians 2:3, when it says, "We all had our conversation, our way of life, in times past, in the lusts of our flesh, fulfilling the desires, the wicked, rebellious, ungodly desires of the flesh and of the mind." So Satan, as a spirit, by spiritual influences, plays upon those elements in human nature which are described as the lusts of the flesh and the desires of the flesh and the mind, and in this way he controls us. So in this way he is the ruler of the human race. This is another fact which many Christians are almost ignorant of, that Satan is given this title. As we'll see a little later on, he's given it three times from the lips of Jesus himself. But let's notice a little more carefully the extent of this realm that Satan now rules. He's called the prince of the power of the air, in the King James, the ruler of the realm of authority that's defined by the air. Now there are two words in Greek for air. One is aer, which is used here. The other is aithia. The word aer gives us the English word air. The word aithia gives us the English word ether. Now I mention them because there's a distinct relationship between the two. Of the two, aer, the one used here, refers to air near the earth's surface, whereas aithia refers to the rarefied air of the higher atmosphere. So if you want to be specific, Satan is the ruler of the realm of authority marked by the, bounded by the air contiguous with the earth's surface. And this is extremely significant if you now look back for a moment at the realm of authority originally given by God to Adam, which is stated there in Genesis 1:26. We've looked at it earlier in studying the nature of Adam at his creation. Let's look back at it and compare these two scriptures, Genesis 1:26 and Ephesians 2:2, and you'll see the most amazingly accurate correspondence between them. In Genesis 1:26, we read, "God said, let us make man in our image after our likeness, and let them have dominion, that is rule, over the fish of the sea, and over the fowl of the air, and over the cattle, and over all the earth, and over every creeping thing that creepeth upon the earth." In the midst of that, you would find that Adam was to have rule over all the earth. This included the creeping things, It included the sea and their inhabitants, and it included the birds of the air. So, to be very logical and precise, Adam's authority extended at least as high as the highest bird can fly, which I believe is the eagle. So that we get a very precise correspondence between Genesis 1:26 and Ephesians 2:2. In Genesis 1:26, we find God placed Adam over this whole realm of authority, which is the entire surface of the globe and the air contiguous with it. And in Ephesians 2:2, we find that Satan is called the prince, the ruler of this realm of authority that's bounded by the lower air. I mean, I'm not laying too much stress upon this lower air, but the correspondence is very remarkable. So we find that what Adam was created to rule in Genesis 1:26, we find Satan ruling in Ephesians 2:2. How did this come about? We cannot understand it unless we understand the principle of authority. When God placed Adam in that situation at creation, God gave Adam authority over that whole scene. Now, authority has only one source. All authority originates only in one place and one person, that is God. But God delegates authority. The universe of God is full of persons, creatures of God, to whom he has delegated authority in various realms to do various things. And in actual fact, if we just look at human life, we find that without this principle of authority, life would not work. Life would be chaos. For instance, we have to acknowledge the authority of human government. In the United States, the President, the Congress, the Supreme Court, and so on. And Scripture says in Romans that the authorities that exist in the human world are ordained of God. The King James says, the powers that be. God has ordained authority because it's necessary for life to proceed in an orderly fashion. Without authority, there could be no order. We encountered this very vividly in East Africa when we were there as missionaries, and Kenya was preparing to receive independence. And these Africans there, the key word for independence was Uhuru, which means freedom. And they were talking about what would happen when Uhuru comes. And their ideas were extremely naive. They said, from now on, we'll pay no taxes, and we'll be able to ride our bicycles on whichever side of the road we like, and we'll travel in the buses without paying any fares. That was their idea of freedom, you see. They did not realize that life cannot continue without authority in some form. And authority is a principle that God has built into the entire universe. But there are two essential facts about authority. One is that it originates with God and is delegated from God. Secondly, it is transferable. A person may have God-given authority and transfer it to another, or he may take that God-given authority and misuse it even against God. And yet he still has that authority, and its source was originally God. The way I always illustrate this, because it comes down to human life, is that the Scripture says that God has given the husband authority over the wife. We don't argue about that. It's a fact. This authority, which is built into the very nature of marriage, is God-given. And yet I personally know many instances where a husband takes his God-given authority and misuses it against God, even to the extent of forbidding his wife to read the Bible or go to church or praise the Lord or attend a prayer meeting, many such things. The husband's authority is God-given, but his use of it is actually in opposition to God, and yet he still has the authority, and the authority still came from God. If you can't follow this, then you cannot realize what happened at the fall, because what happened was this. Adam sold out, lock, stock, and barrel, to Satan. He handed over himself and the whole realm over which God had placed him in authority to Satan. Satan usurped the authority which had initially been given to Adam, and yet it was still valid authority. And it had as its origin still the one person God. This is a thing that unless we understand it, we cannot appreciate many of the main issues of Scripture, because a great deal in Scripture and in redemption turns around this concept of authority and its right and its wrong use. You see, one of the results of the resurrection was a transfer of authority. One of the things Jesus said immediately after his resurrection was, all authority is now vested in me in heaven and in earth. That was something that was not true before his death and resurrection. We'll be going into that more fully in later studies, but I just want to point this out. At the present time, the way that we are applying this truth at the moment is that whatever Adam was placed in charge of by God, whatever Adam had authority over from God, was transferred to Satan. Satan usurped the authority that Adam had. Let's look at two scriptures in this connection. First of all, let's notice that Jesus, three times in John's Gospel, refers to Satan as the prince, and the correct translation is ruler of this world. This present world order, this present social order, is ruled by Satan. The three references in John's Gospel on John 12:31, John 14:30, John 16:11. It isn't exactly necessary that we turn there. John 12:31 says, now is the judgment of this world, and now is the prince of this world cast out. John 14:30 says, the prince of this world cometh and hath nothing in me. Satan has nothing in me, Jesus said. John 16:11 says, now that the Holy Spirit will convince the world of judgment, because the prince of this world is judged. So on the authority of Jesus himself, at that time during his earthly ministry, Satan was the ruler of this world. And even Jesus acknowledged his authority. Why? Because in acknowledging his authority, ultimately he was acknowledging the authority which God had given to Adam. And in Luke chapter 4, you find from the lips of Satan himself the statement of how he acquired this authority. Reading in verse 5 and 6,

handed over illegally. And so what Satan says, and Jesus did not question that statement. He acknowledged it. All he said was, I will not worship you. The authority over the world, originally given by God to Adam, was betrayed or illegally handed over by Adam to Satan. And Satan knew it, boasted of it, and Jesus did not deny the statement, because ultimately to have denied that statement would have been to deny his Father's right to give authority. So he could not question it, but all he said was, I will not worship you. So we find that this is the second main result of Adam's fall. Authority in the human race and in this world as we know it passed into the hands of God's arch enemy, and the arch enemy of the human race, the fallen cherub, who was Lucifer and is now Satan. And Satan exercises control over the human race as a spirit, by spiritual means, playing upon elements in humanity which are called lusts and desires, that Satan exploits to get humanity to do what he wants, contrary to God and in opposition to God. All right, now let's notice the third result of Adam's fall, which is listed there in your outline. We won't deal with it at length, but it is important. The Adamic race became subject to demon harassment and control. I have been led in the last few years into a definite ministry of dealing with people that need deliverance from demons or evil spirits, and not just for the sake of theorizing or speculating, but really from practical point of view, I have been forced to face the question of what are demons and what do they do and where do they come from and how do they operate. And I realize that demons are the lower echelon of Satan's government. Satan has a government which embraces two kinds of spirits: fallen angels in the heavenly realm, as we saw earlier, and evil spirits, which are not fallen angels, I'm convinced of that, demons which operate on the earthly plane. And the main thrust of Satan's influence against us is not through the angels, but the basic primary thrust is through the evil spirits. It's through his evil spirits that he tempts us, entices us, oppresses us, attacks us, enslaves us. These are his agents at work. Now, I suggested earlier in one of the previous studies, and this is only a suggestion, that evil spirits are the disembodied spirits of some race or races that existed in the pre-Adamic period. I don't want to go into that again in detail, but let me just point out that there are two obvious differences between angels and evil spirits or demons. First of all, angels are at home in the heavenlies. Evil spirits are at home on earth. Secondly, angels do not desire to enter a physical body. For them it would be captivity. Whereas demons have a passionate, intense, driving desire to occupy a physical body, which to me is clear proof that they were originally created to have a physical body, and I suppose under God's judgment lost it. Why God did not imprison them all in the abyss, I do not know. At least if I do know, I'm not going to try to offer you an explanation now. But we could ask the same question: why didn't God immediately bring judgment on Lucifer and his fallen angel? He didn't. And that's the wisdom of God, and that's the eternal counsel and purposes of God. We have to accept it as a fact. At the present time, Satan and his fallen angels are still active in the heavenlies, and Satan and his demons or evil spirits are still extremely active on earth, and we are the subject of their attack. Now, the believers of the Old Testament were perfectly familiar with the existence of evil spirits, and there are words in Old Testament Hebrew used in the book of Leviticus and Deuteronomy that mean demons, and the people of Israel under the Old Covenant knew full well that the Gentile nations around about them actually worshipped demons. This is a fact, and it's true of all ancient races, the gods of all ancient races, the Greeks, the Romans, the Canaanites, the Hittites, and all these other people were demons. And that's one reason why God always forbade any form of religious or spiritual intercourse between Israel and these other nations, because he warned them, and every time you get involved, you'll end up by serving and worshipping demons. And of course, it happened.

0: when Israel went astray into idolatry and disobedience, as in the period of Ahab and other periods, they ended up captivated and enslaved by demon power. But something happened when Jesus began his earthly ministry that had not happened before. And it was, I believe, extremely dramatic. When Jesus came as the Messiah, the promised deliverer, anointed with the power of the Holy Spirit to bring deliverance to God's captive people, the battle was brought out into the open in a way that it had not been in the open before. And this is probably the most dramatic initial impact of the ministry of Jesus, was that instead of demons operating, as it were, unseen, their presence only partly suspected, and no one being very clear as to the identity or how they operated, Jesus, by the anointing of the Holy Spirit, brought them right out into the open and showed what they were and what they were doing and how to deal with them. This is very clearly portrayed in the opening chapter of Mark's Gospel, which describes the beginning of the ministry of Jesus. I don't want to read at length, but I'll read just a few selected verses. In Mark chapter 1, beginning at verse 21, they, that is Jesus and his disciples, went into Capernaum. And straightway on the Sabbath day he entered into the synagogue and taught. And I suppose the people in the synagogue thought they were going to have a normal Sabbath synagogue service. But they got rudely shocked and upset because something happened that had never happened before in that synagogue. The service was disturbed. They were astonished at his doctrine, his way of teaching, for he taught them as one that had authority and not as the scribes. And there was in their synagogue a man with an unclean spirit, or a demon. And I must offer my opinion, my personal opinion is that man had sat in that same seat in that synagogue every Sabbath for many, many years. And people thought he has some kind of a problem, there's something a little bit queer about him, there's something I just don't feel too good when I'm close to him, but they really had no idea what the full extent or nature of his problem was. But the anointing of the Holy Spirit upon Jesus forced the enemy out into the open. And I have to point out to you that this is the result of the power of the Holy Spirit. He'll always bring things out into the open. And that's why many professing churchgoers in America today don't like Holy Spirit religion, because they don't want the real issues brought out into the open. I have seen this in many, many churches. I've seen churches which just did not like to be faced with the reality of demon power and presence. And some of them were Pentecostal churches. And I've been in other churches, let me say a Methodist church quite recently, where we had deliverance services and the pastor and the congregation were appreciative. I was in an Episcopal church just recently in Washington, D.C. The rector said to me, I hope you're going to have a deliverance service. I said, sure we are. It's really amazing. But you see, I'll tell you this, it depends on whether you're basically an honest person or not. That's what it depends on. Because if you'd rather have everything nice and smooth and sweet and covered up and refined and the carpet plush and the windows, you know, sparkling and the choir in the nice white robes, and that is more important than anything else, well then this kind of Holy Spirit religion is not going to suit people like that. And it didn't suit all the people of Jesus' day by any means. They didn't like to have their Sabbath services broken up. Disorderly behavior. Now let's notice the reaction of Jesus. I read from verse 23. There was in their synagogue a man with an unclean spirit. The Greek says in an unclean spirit. In other words, he was under the influence or compulsion or drive of an unclean spirit. And he cried out, saying, "Let us alone." You notice that they speak collectively? And that is true of the Gadarene demoniac. Jesus said, "What is thy name?" And he said, "Legion, for we are many." They talk as a group. They gang up. They operate in gangs. "What have we to do with thee, thou Jesus of Nazareth? Art thou come to destroy us? I know thee who thou art, the Holy One of God." No one else in that synagogue knew who Jesus was at that time, but the demons knew from the first moment. They had knowledge that went back beyond the present order of society. Jesus rebuked him, not the man, but the spirit, saying, "Hold thy peace, be quiet, and come out of him." He was not talking to the man. He was talking to the spirit in the man. I've commented sometimes that in modern church they would have put the man out of the church, but Jesus put the demon out of the man and left the man in the church. Jesus, rebuking him, said, "Be quiet, come out of him." When the unclean spirit had torn him, there was a prolonged, or let me say at least a powerful physical demonstration and reaction. This spirit was very unwilling to leave. It was as though it was holding on and was being forced out by divine authority. When the spirit had torn him and cried with a loud voice, shouted or screamed out loud, he came out of him. Now I have to say that I have seen this happen, I suppose I could say without exaggeration, thousands of times in the last 5 or 6 years. To me it is perfectly familiar. But up to a certain period, I had never seen it happen. I read these descriptions in the Gospels, and I thought, it must be true, but why don't we ever see it? And there was a certain area when I ministered that was undercover. It was not exposed. It was not brought out. And for that reason, there were problems in people's lives I could never effectively minister to. Now notice the reaction of the people, verse 27. They were all amazed, insomuch that they questioned among themselves, saying, what thing is this? What new doctrine is this? What amuses me is that 19 centuries later, they're still calling it a new doctrine. For with authority commandeth he even the unclean spirits, and they do obey him. Notice, they knew there were unclean spirits. What they didn't know was that there was anybody who could get rid of them like that. They realized the existence of these things, but they had never been able to bring them out into the open and deal with them. And it says, verse 28, immediately his fame spread abroad throughout all the region round about Galilee. In other words, this was the most striking initial impact of the ministry of Jesus. It wasn't his healing of the sick. It was his ability to deal with evil spirits, to bring them out into the open and drive them out and liberate their captives. And then we read in verse 34, the same evening, verse 33, all the city was gathered together at the door of Peter's wife's mother's home, where Jesus was, and he healed many that were sick of divers diseases, and cast out many devils, we should translate it demons, and suffered not the demons to speak, because they knew him. See, the human beings didn't know him. Even his own disciples hadn't fully understood who he was, but the demons knew him immediately. They knew him from way back, from a previous age. And then one more verse in Mark 1, verse 39. He preached in their synagogues throughout all Galilee and cast out demons. And Philip's translation goes something like this. He continued throughout all Galilee preaching in their synagogues and expelling demons. And why I like Philip's translation there is because of the word continued, which is a correct rendering of the tense in the Greek. It was the continuous feature of his ministry. Everywhere he went into a synagogue, he did two things. He preached and he expelled demons. And notice they were in the synagogues. They were in the places of religious assembly. So we see that the coming of Jesus brought out into the open a situation that existed from the fall onwards. But it is to the fall that we look for the origin of this situation. Man became exposed to invisible enemies directed from Satan's headquarters and sent against him to exploit his weaknesses, to entice him to sin, to rebellion, to make him sick, to make him fearful, to take away his reason, to do everything possible to destroy him. Notice what Jesus says in this connection in Matthew 12, 28. Matthew 12, 22, a man was brought to Jesus with a demon, and the man was blind and dumb. And Jesus healed him, plainly by casting out the blind and dumb spirit. And the scripture says all the people were amazed, said, is not this the son of David? That's verse 23. When the Pharisees heard it, they said, this fellow doth not cast out demons, but by Beelzebub, the prince of the demons. Notice, this is Satan's title, not as the ruler of the angels, but as the prince of the demons. This is his particular title in this relationship. The word Beelzebub means literally, Baal, Lord, Zebub, flies. And the demons were associated in the ancient mind. The picture of the demon world was like the insect world, which is really a very vivid picture, because insects harass and poison and kill in various different ways. I mean, most of us don't realize the tremendous threat that the insect world always poses to the continuance of human life on this earth. We just about keep ahead of the insect world. That's the truth of the matter. And this is vividly expressed here by comparing Satan as the ruler of the demons to the Lord over the flies. Jesus didn't dispute this. He acknowledged this title. But he answered them this way, verse 25, Jesus knew their thoughts and said unto them, Every kingdom divided against itself is brought to desolation, and every city or house divided against itself shall not stand. And if Satan cast out Satan, he is divided against himself, how shall then his kingdom stand? So I pointed out already, Jesus clearly reveals that Satan has a kingdom. He's in complete control of this kingdom. It's not divided. Everybody in that kingdom does what Satan requires them to do. And that part of that kingdom is over the realm of evil spirits. And then Jesus said, And if I by Beelzebub cast out demons, by whom do your children cast them out? Therefore they shall be your judges. Exorcism was a regular practice amongst the Jewish people in the time of Jesus, as it is amongst many heathen or pagan nations today. Amongst the Muslims you will find professional exorcists that go around trying to drive evil spirits out of people. I remember in the Sudan I met a man whose body all over his back and shoulders was burnt, and he told me that this was done by the exorcist who applied the heat to drive the evil spirit out of that area of the body. Of course it was a tremendously painful form of treatment, and I don't think it was very successful, but it points out the fact that all heathen peoples know from their background the reality of evil spirits. They may not know the way to deal with them. Notice how Jesus summed this up, verse 28, But if I cast out demons by the Spirit of God, then the kingdom of God is come unto you. Here is the manifest clash between the two kingdoms. You see, in the Old Testament, these kingdoms both existed, both were real, but neither was fully brought out into the open. But at the coming of Jesus, the kingdom of God on the one hand and the kingdom of Satan were brought out into the open, and the actual point of clash and conflict was when Jesus dealt with the evil spirits. He said, Here is the demonstration of two kingdoms in opposition one to another. The kingdom of God and the kingdom of Satan represented by the evil spirits. The kingdom of God represented by Jesus. And Jesus said, When I demonstrate that these evil spirits have to obey me and leave the people, then you'll know that that's the manifestation of God's kingdom come amongst you. So we find out that there was continually from the fall onwards this activity of evil spirits directed against the human race, but its full nature and scope was really only brought out in the New Testament through the ministry of Jesus.
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1: I think if Moses lived in our day, he would have been called crazy, or to be called nuts, or all of the above. To turn his back on an unprecedented prestige by any standards. Why? For something better? No. So that he may suffer with a bunch of slaves. That's considered foolishness back then. It's considered foolishness today. Because here's what we'd have probably advised Moses. We'd have said, now, Moses, just play it safe until you get to the throne of Egypt. Because Moses, imagine what you can do, how much you can accomplish with that power. Wow. Don't waste this golden opportunity of becoming rich and famous.
2: 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Now, if you attended Vacation Bible School when you were a kid, you might be familiar with the life of Moses. But the depth of Moses' character goes way beyond a burning bush or plagues in Egypt, even the Ten Commandments. Moses is a real man following a real God by faith through real life. Let's listen now as Dr. Youssef continues the series called They Were Just Like Us, looking at the faith life of Moses, someone who is indeed just like us. 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
1: Anyone who lived outside of the United States or even outside the West in general can testify to the fact, people such as myself, we can testify to the fact that there are a whole lot of choices in the West that you would not get in probably 90% of the world. I mean, choices about everything. And often when we have so many choices, it can be confusing. There is an old story that I read this week, in fact, about how not only confusing, but sometimes can be irritating when you have so many choices. And let me read to you part of that dialogue. And it's a dialogue between a former Prime Minister of England by the name of Asquith with a butler in the Rothschild mansion where he, back in the 19th century, was invited to come and spend a few days. And one afternoon, the butler was serving Prime Minister Asquith. And here's how the dialogue went. The butler asked, "Tea, coffee, or a piece of fruit, sir?" He said, "Tea, please." He said, "China, India, or Ceylon, sir?" asked the butler. He said, "China." "Lemon, milk, or cream, sir?" He said, "Milk, please." He said, "Jersey, Hartford, or Sherthorn, sir?" He said, "Just the milk that comes out of the cow." The reason some young people get into trouble is because they have never been trained to choose well. You see, all of life is made up of series of choices. You and I choosing all day long. Learning to choose wisely and learning to choose that which is good, learning to choose obedience to God, learning to choose that which is for our ultimate blessings, learning to choose that which is not fading and passing, learning to choose that which is lasting and everlasting can take time and sometimes few stumbling along the way. Why is choosing wisely so important? Why is it so important for anybody at any age, for all of us? Listen carefully. Because our choices determine the quality of life. Our choices determine the circumstances. Because our choices can even determine our success or failure in life, because our choices can mean either we're going to live a life of contentment or we're going to live a life of misery. In fact, contentment itself is a choice. Obedience to Christ is a choice. We choose whether we're going to walk by faith or not. We choose whether we're going to spend time with God or not. We choose whether we're going to be in prayer or not. We choose whether we feed upon the Word of God or not. We choose whether we're going to witness to Christ in our lives and in our surroundings and in our neighborhoods and our workplaces or not. We choose whether we live for Christ or live for self. We choose whether we place God first and foremost in our lives or somewhere down near the bottom. Life is a series of choices. In fact, I remember reading some time ago when John F. Kennedy was running for president, and a reporter kept harassing him and said, "Why do you choose to run for president?" Very simply, he said, "Because that's where the power is. That's where the power is." You see, today the scripture tells us about a man who did not run for office. They did not go after power, but power came to him. He had all the power at his disposal. He had unprecedented prestige. He had vast possessions. And yet, he deliberately and decisively turned his back on all the power and all of the prestige and all of the wealth of that of Egypt. Turn with me, please, to Hebrews 11, 25. By faith, Moses chose. Here's that word again. Chose to be mistreated along with the people of God rather than to enjoy the pleasure of sin for a short period of time. I think if Moses lived in our day, I am absolutely convinced he would have been called a fool. He would have been called eccentric. He would have been called crazy. He would have been called nuts or all of the above. For to turn his back on untold wealth, to turn his back on an unprecedented prestige by any standards. Why? For something better? No. So that he may suffer with a bunch of slaves. That's considered foolishness back then. It's considered foolishness today. Because here's what our logic, here's what we would have probably thought, and here's what we'd have probably advised Moses. We'd have said, "Now, Moses, just play it safe until you get to the throne of Egypt. When your grandpa died and you become the Pharaoh, just play it safe." Because Moses, imagine what you can do, how much you can accomplish with that power. Moses, just imagine how much you can help your people when you become the Pharaoh. Imagine, Moses, just how many people you can help with all this money. You've heard that before. Imagine. Think about your place in history, Moses. I mean, think about this. You could have a pyramid named after you. Wow. Our logic would have said to him, "Moses, don't waste your education. Don't waste your training. Don't waste your talent, Moses. Don't waste this golden opportunity of becoming rich and famous." How many of you agree that had Moses gone into that place of power, he could have done a lot of good? Yeah, of course he could. Of course he could. There was a little problem here. Just a little, well, it's a big problem. Big little problem. It was not God's ultimate plan for his life. Now, some of you here are probably in a situation where right now you're walking in a time of puzzlement in your life. Some of you here are probably in a situation where you're confused about what's going on and why you're going through the circumstances you're going through, and that most of them are really not out of your own doing. And there are some of you here probably right now thinking that I have something in my life that just does not make sense. Now, beloved, listen to me. If you have placed your life and your future and your family and your business in the hand of God, God will take you to the place where his plan is to be found. You have God's word on it. It is no doubt that Moses' parents believed that God had a special plan for his life. And so by faith, they risked their own life to have him. Moses was supposed to be aborted by a decree of Pharaoh. All all Hebrew boys were supposed to be aborted as soon as they are born by a decree from Pharaoh. But by faith, his parents went through the birth. By faith, they hid him for 3 months. By faith, they placed the basket in the River Nile near Pharaoh's palace. By faith, they trusted that Pharaoh's daughter is going to come out at that time and she will take pity on the boy and then adopt the boy. By faith, they believed that God will protect their boy from the occultist paganism of Egypt. By faith, they entrusted their baby to God. Listen, like all parents, we all worry about our children. We all do, and that's a fact of life. But listen to me. Once you have instructed your children in the Word of God, once you have laid the foundation in their hearts and lives, you must trust them to God. By faith, Moses' mother, Jochebed, nursed her son for 5 years, and she got paid for it by Egyptian taxpayers. Isn't that great? And no doubt Moses' parents fed him upon the word of God, upon the promise of God that was transmitted, which we've been seeing. That promise went from Abraham to Isaac to Jacob to Joseph and to Joseph's sons and then on and all the way down to Jochebed. No doubt she passed those promises of God. Yes, back yonder 400 years, God promised our forefather Abraham that he will take us out of the land of slavery, that he will take us to the promised land, and God will keep his word. And all of that was fed to him from the year 3 months to 5 years old. Here in Hebrews 11, 23 to 29, the author of the epistle to the Hebrews wants us to know one thing, and it is this, that faith in God and faith in God's plan for your life and faith in God's purpose in your life caused Moses to turn his back on prestige, to turn his back on pleasures, and to trust and believe in the promise of God. Yes. What's that prestige was like back then? Well, to be called the grandson of Pharaoh, even though he was adopted, was the most prestigious position in the entire world at that time. Listen, this was not just any palace of just another ruler. I mean, this was the wealthiest, the most cultured, the most advanced, and the most powerful country on the earth at the time. And so for 40 years, Moses was pampered. He was educated. He was trained. He was a powerful man in the palace. And as soon as he celebrated his 40th birthday, he had to make a choice. He came at a crossroad. This is a moment of decision. This is a moment of choice, clear choice. Will he become a Pharaoh and sits on the throne of Egypt? Or will he obey the purpose of God in his life and the plan of God in his life and liberate his people from slavery? Will he choose prestige? Or will he fulfill God's purpose in his life? Will he choose power with man? Or will he choose power with God? Will he choose the fading fame of this world, or will he choose the fabulous crown of righteousness in heaven? Which one will you choose? According to the world and the world standards, it would have said this: Moses sacrificed everything for nothing. But let me tell you what God says: Moses sacrificed nothing for everything. Listen to me. Had Moses gone the other way, we may never heard of him. Well, you know, we've known him as one of the pharaohs, one of the many mummies that they keep picking up and digging out of Egypt, you know, and it probably he would be an obscure one. Beloved, don't ever forget. Don't ever forget. God promised to honor those who honor him. I think the question that every one of us must ask ourselves, and you must ask yourself today, do we seek the honor of that society gives us, or do we seek the honor that God gives us? Let me warn you, If you say, I choose the honor that God gives, let me tell you that it comes with a price tag, that it is not cheap. To choose the honor that God gives never is cheap, because people will call you names. They may falsely accuse you. They may mock you and ridicule you. They may reject you and despise you. But the only prestige that is worth the word prestige is only the prestige that comes from the hand of God. Moses not only turned his back on wealth, prestige, and power, he turned his back on pleasures. The pleasures of the world can feed our egos. The pleasures of the world can satisfy our desires. The pleasures of the world can fulfill our appetites. Let's not kid ourselves. There's two things that you must know about the pleasures of the world. Number one, they're not lasting. They're fading fast. Never last. Verse 25 says, choosing rather to endure ill treatment with the people of God than to enjoy the passing pleasures of sin. In a society that values instant gratification, in a society that caters to instant gratification, in a society that exalts instant gratification, it is not easy to choose, let alone to teach the younger generation to choose that which is lasting and everlasting. Like Moses, who had a choice, every one of us have a choice. Like Moses, he could have obeyed or disobeyed God. We too have that choice. We know that it is much harder to have those things and then walk away from them than if you never had them. Now listen, it was easy for me to be in a walk of faith when I had a car that I pushed it more than I drove it. Oh yeah. You see, it's harder to walk by faith when God prospered you. It's harder to walk by faith. It's harder to turn your back on these things. And that's exactly what Moses did. Listen to me. To choose to sacrifice, to choose to give up comfort and ease, to choose to give up wealth and prestige, to choose to turn your back on power and plenty, can be only called an act of faith. And only God can give you that. You cannot conjure it. You cannot do it by gritting your teeth and you're trying hard. God can give you the gift of faith. That can only be done by obedience, and God can give you that. It can only be done by trusting. Trusting that doing what God wants you to do, not what you want to do, is immeasurably better in the long run. You know, when they discover King Tut's tomb, you may have seen it on television. I was privileged to see it in real life. Tut was 100 years after Moses or so, give or take a few years. And you just look at the fabulous amounts of gold that he took to the tomb with him. And it gives you an idea of the fabulous wealth that Moses turned his back on. King Tut wanted to hang on his riches, and he took all the gold with him to the tomb. But you know, and I know, it didn't do him any good. But Moses, by faith, he looked forward 1,500 years down the road that the Messiah will come and that God will fulfill his promise to his forefather Abraham. Moses chose to be faithful to God's plan and to God's vision for his life. He chose to be faithful to God's plan of salvation for humanity rather than a fleeting moment of pleasure. He chose to be an instrument of God's deliverance than a few pounds of gold and silver that he's going to leave behind anyway. Here's the truth. God's rewards are always better than the world's. Always. You can have God's word on it. God's rewards are always greater than the world's. God's rewards are always eternal and not temporal. Psalm 37:16 said, better is little of the righteous than the abundance of many a wicked. What choices do you make? What choices do you make? Are all of your choices focused on this life? Are all of your accumulations are here on earth? Are all of your choices having to do with playing it safe in this life and never take a risk for God? Are all of your choices having to do with fear of rejection and staying in your comfort zone? Are all of your choices having to do with this earthly life? Or are you storing up treasures in heaven? Jesus said, only in heaven the rust and the termites will not affect your treasure. And I'm going to tell you this story as I conclude. It's always been a great encouragement to me. I read it many years ago. There was this man from the Midwest. He and his wife served the Lord so faithfully for 40 solid years in Africa. He literally gave of himself completely and without reservation for Christ. And then he was coming home at the end of his ministry, at the end of his time, and he was on the boat from England to New York. On that same boat was President Wilson. He was returning from an overseas trip. And as they got to the New York harbor, there were crowds, hundreds, probably thousands of people welcoming the president back. Signs, welcome back, President Wilson. Music was playing, festivities. And as Mr. Morrison looked over, there was not a solitary person waiting for him to thank him for what he has done for Christ. Being a human being like all of us, he took it hard. He began to feel sorry for himself. And then he got on a train to head for Ohio. And as he was sitting there feeling, just not one person saying thank you, not one, he heard the voice of the Lord on the train. He said to him, "You're not home yet. You're not home yet." Father, we thank you that we're not home yet. It's only when we get home, well, we're here, well done. And Father, I pray that you, in your mercy and in your grace, daily remind us that our citizenship is not here, that our home is yet to come. And that, Father, that is what life is all about. We thank you that this is a dress rehearsal and that we are on our way home. In Jesus' name, amen.
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2: I was 23 when I suffered a massive stroke that left me paralyzed from the nose down. My husband Kyle rushed me to the hospital after several hours of dizziness. We had been married only a year. I slipped into a coma for 2 weeks and could move only my eyes when I awoke. I learned to blink once for no and twice for yes. The night nurse often talked to me about God. When I left the hospital after 4 months of therapy, I could use my right arm and walk with a cane, but I still couldn't talk. A dentist fitted me with a palatal lift to help me vocalize sounds. My speech was hard to understand, but I kept trying. I relearned to drive and could be left alone. Kyle stood by me, but he drank too much, and if I criticized him, he would go into a rage and destroy things. I went to church with my service dog. I also listened to preachers on the radio and cried at the thought of God's love. A dozen years after my stroke, I received Christ, but Kyle rejected the Lord and refused to go to church. My marriage fell apart. He was addicted to pain meds and alcohol. After 30 years together, I moved into a retirement home, and Kyle divorced me. But Jesus will never forsake me. Jesus restored my voice enough to praise Him. He set me free. I'm Laura Barnett. If the Son, therefore, shall make you free, ye shall be free indeed.
1: If you would like to be free from the weight of sin by receiving Jesus Christ as Lord and Savior, or maybe you have questions about it, call 1-888-NEED-HIM right now. Free Indeed is a production of Pacific Garden Mission, 1458 South Canal Street, Chicago, Illinois, 60607. 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

0: Have you paused to give thanks to God? Millions never pause to give a word of thanks to God for the food provided. Only a minority will stop and give thanks to God.
1: Huh, that does hit a little close to home. And Billy Graham has even more things we ought to be thankful for.
0: There are scores of you listening to me now that are sitting in comfortable living rooms or riding in a new automobile. You have received every type of bounty from God. God has blessed us with 1,001 spiritual blessings. But more than any other spiritual or material blessing is the inestimable blessing of God's offer of salvation through His Son.
1: That blessing can be yours when you start a personal relationship with God's Son, Jesus Christ. We're here to tell you more at findpeacewithgod.net. 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We're the Billy Graham Evangelistic Association.

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1: My father taught me to play chess when I was in the fourth grade, and the game would come to mean everything to me. Even at that age, I was searching for meaning in life. I always tried to be the best at what I did, afraid of seeming worthless otherwise. So I memorized all the books of the Bible and mastered the French horn. I even excelled at sports until I hurt my back. In the eighth grade, I played my first chess tournament and won. But I noticed that the pride of accomplishment always faded and I had to find new goals. What was the point of it all? I graduated from high school a chess champion in four counties and a member of the National Honor Society. But what

0: What was the purpose of life? In college, I fell in love with a girl in the orchestra and thought she was the answer to my emptiness. Then in chapel, I heard the gospel, that Christ died for our sins, that salvation and eternal life are gifts we cannot earn. That very afternoon, I invited Jesus Christ into my heart and life. Knowing Christ gave me a peace and a quiet confidence that I had always lacked in spite of all my accomplishments. I realized that my favorite chess set had become an idol, so I gave it to a young paraplegic girl. I'm Robert Ogden, and for someone who had always been goal-oriented, it wasn't easy to let God take control and direct my life, but that is the way of greatest joy. Today I have a website to help chess players with their moves, but the best move of all is to receive Jesus Christ as Lord and Savior. If the Son therefore shall make you free, you shall be free indeed.
1: If you would like to be free from the weight of sin by receiving Jesus Christ as Lord and Savior, or maybe you have questions about it, call 1-888-NEED-HIM right now. Free Indeed is a production of Pacific Garden Mission, 1458 South Canal Street, Chicago, Illinois, 60607. 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

0: Omar is a successful engineer. Still, he felt like something was missing in his life.
1: I've done this in my life. I've achieved that, that, and that. But here I am at the bottom. A lot of like loneliness and no sense of direction. No matter what achievements I had made, I still had an emptiness, a void in there.
0: That changed forever when Omar accepted Jesus Christ as his Lord and Savior. Billy Graham often talked about what happens when you ask Jesus to be the Lord of your life.
2: When Christ comes into your heart, he changes your nature. And then there's contentment in whatever state you're in, the scripture says.
0: The best part about all of this, the sins that separate you from God are forgiven.
2: When you come to Christ, what happens? Your sin is forgiven and all the penalties are removed.
0: If you'd like to know more about what it means to have a new life with Jesus Christ, call us. 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That's 855-255-PRAY. We're the Billy Graham Evangelist.

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2: Hello, boys and girls. I'm Aunt Carol.
3: And I'm Uncle Dan. Welcome, everyone.
2: Today we have another exciting episode in the inspiring life of George Mueller.
3: So let's begin. Our story is called Man of Faith.
4: As a youth, George Mueller led a very sinful life. But as a young man in his 20s, he became converted and found true happiness in serving God. Shortly after his conversion, he left his homeland of Germany and moved to England, where he ministered in various churches. While pastor at one of these churches, he met a lovely young lady who later became his wife. One morning, a small crisis arose.
5: George, do you happen to have any money at all with which we can buy a few groceries?
6: Dear, I don't even have a penny. Are we out of food?
5: I have some bread and butter to serve our guests for breakfast, but that's all. And I've 18 cents left in my purse, but that will hardly supply us with lunch.
6: We mustn't let our guests know of this problem. Come, let us pray about it. We must believe the promises of our Lord.
5: I know, that's what you always say. We prayed about this yesterday and the day before, but nothing has come.
6: True enough. But yesterday and the day before, we didn't need the money as badly as we do today. It may be that the Lord is testing us. We must have faith.
5: I suppose so, but faith doesn't set a very good table. How can I face our guests and tell them that we have no food in the house for lunch? Don't you think that just this once you could ask Mr. Craig to open the gift box at church today and instead of waiting until tomorrow? If there's money in it, maybe we could hurry out to buy a few things for lunch.
6: My dear Mary, remember, shortly after we were married, we agreed that we would accept no fixed salary from the churches we served as pastor. We felt that people should support the work of the Lord with free will offerings rather than having to pay a fixed amount for pew rent each month. At that time, we also agreed that we would never tell anyone of our financial needs except the Lord Himself. He has promised, "Ask and ye shall receive." And in Psalms 81:10, "Open thy mouth wide and I will fill it." Come, Mary, let us pray about it right now.
5: Yes, of course, and please forgive my faltering faith.
6: Dear Father in heaven, thou knowest our burden this morning. We have no food to feed our guests and no money to buy any. Strengthen our wavering faith. Help us to put our complete trust in thee. If it pleases thee, impress it upon Mr. Craig's heart.
4: Not another word was said about the Mueller's lack of food and money. Later that morning, Mr. Craig approached Mr. Mueller.
7: Pastor Mueller, here is the money from the gift box. I opened it just now.
6: Thank you, Mr. Craig, but isn't this a day early?
7: Yes, but for some reason, my wife and I couldn't sleep last night on account of thinking you might be needing some money. That's why I opened it today.
4: Through experiences such as this, Mr. and Mrs. Mueller learned to trust absolutely in the promise, "Ask and ye shall receive." Not once, but many times, their hungry meditations would be interrupted by a knock at the door. There they would find someone with money or food for them. After a year and a half, they moved to Bristol, England, where George's heart was moved with pity for the poor.
5: What's troubling you, dear? You are not like yourself this morning.
6: It's the people. The desperately poor people that I see every day when I visit from house to house. I just can't get them out of my mind.
5: I know what you mean. But then we're not exactly rich ourselves.
6: We may not have much in the way of material things, but we have a God who supplies our needs. Many of these people haven't even heard about God. And the children. My heart aches for the little ones that should be in school, but are toiling like slaves in the dark, filthy, roaring factories.
5: Oh, it's a shame and pity, but I suppose every penny they earn helps to feed the family.
6: It almost seems as though the Lord is trying to tell me I should do something for them.
5: But how? We hardly have enough for ourselves.
6: I don't know. Oh, that it might please the Lord to give me means to help them.
4: Less than an hour later.
8: Good morning. You Mr. George Mueller?
6: Yes, I am.
8: Have a registered letter for you. Will you sign here, please? Thank you.
6: That's odd. I don't recognize the name or return address on this envelope. I wonder what it's about. Dear Pastor Mueller, you don't know who I am, but I have heard a little of the work you're doing in England. I have been impressed to send this contribution to you in the hopes that it might be of some help. Please accept my best wishes and may the Lord bless you. $300! Mary! Mary, come here! Look, look what just came. Look, $300 has come
5: George.
6: From someone I never even heard of. Another direct answer to prayer. Now we have the means to help some of those poor people.
4: And they soon realized that George Mueller was their friend.
6: I'll get it, dear.
9: Please, my boy is sick. We have no food for him. Could you spare some broth?
6: Just a minute, please. I'll see what Mary has. Yes?
10: Could you spare some clothes for my family, please? I don't care for myself, but for my children.
6: Step inside. I'll see what we have.
5: George, what will we do if someone comes asking for food today?
6: Why? What's the matter?
5: We don't have any.
6: None at all?
5: Only a few loaves of bread.
6: Oh, well, I'm sure they'd be happy for that.
4: But as more and more poor people knocked on the Mueller's door for help, the neighbors began knocking too.
5: Remember, George, only one loaf of bread for each caller.
6: Now, what makes you think it's someone asking for food?
11: Mr. Mueller, it's a disgrace to the neighborhood the way all those beggars hang around. If you insist on helping them, why don't you do it someplace else?
6: And where would you suggest?
11: Oh, I don't know. Anywhere but here.
5: Which is it this time, complaint or request?
6: My guess is complaint. It was a determined knock.
11: I can't stand it any longer, Mr. Mueller, having all those dirty beggars hanging around all the time. Why, I'm even afraid to let my children outside for fear of one of those wretches will steal the clothes off their backs.
6: My dear woman, they may be poor, but they're God's children. However, I'll see what I can do.
11: Well, do it quickly. I just won't tolerate it any longer.
6: Have they no compassion?
5: You'll have to admit they have some reason to complain. The flock of beggars, as they call them, continues to grow every day, and they don't do much to increase the beauty of the neighborhood.
6: Whose side are you on, anyway?
5: Yours, of course. It's just that being a woman, I can see their point of view also.
6: I suppose so. I guess I'd better tell them not to come here anymore. But I cannot abandon them. I'll find some other place to help them.
5: Why don't you pray about it? Surely the Lord will show you the way as he's done so many times before.
6: That's the spirit, my dear. I'll do just that.
4: Could some other way be found to help the poverty-stricken men, women, and children who had come to his door for bread? As Pastor Mueller prayed about it, an idea began to form in his mind. He called a meeting of interested persons to present his plan.
6: Most of you present here tonight are aware of my feelings of compassion for the poor. I've spoken of them from week to week in the church services. These poverty-stricken souls are starved for religion as well as for food. As servants of God, I feel we should help them. My idea is to open schools for them.
12: Schools?
13: Where?
12: Who would run them?
14: Where would we get teachers?
11: Good idea, but not too practical.
13: Where would we get the money?
6: Now, just a minute. One question at a time, please. Now, I agree that this would be a big project and something we can do only with God's help. We would rent buildings in which the poor would meet on Sundays, and then during the week their children could be taught and cared for instead of roaming the streets.
12: Well, it'd be a good idea to keep those kids off the streets, but where's the money to come from? Certainly none of us have that much.
6: Well, that's quite right. This work will go forward only as God impresses the hearts of his people to give the necessary money. There will be no debts. We will pay for everything in cash. Neither will I nor anyone ask any individual for money. This will be a work of faith.
12: Well, I, for one, just don't see how this will work, but I'm willing to try. I'll help all I can.
6: In addition to money, we'll need volunteers to teach the classes. Now, here again, I want volunteers. No one will be asked. Also, we'll have to give the project a name. I've thought of calling it the Scriptural Knowledge Institute. Now then, there are some buildings down on River Street that just might be satisfying.
4: Mr. Mueller did not admit that at the time they were laying these plans, his own personal wealth amounted to exactly 25 cents. But as he expected, gifts began coming in, and soon the school was flourishing. One year later...
5: What are you doing that's so interesting, dear?
6: Well, just going over the records of the Institute for the past year.
5: It certainly has grown, hasn't it? There were over 100 children there last weekend.
6: In just one year, it's grown so that instead of occupying just the one building we started in, we now have 4 buildings, all humming with activity. Each weekend, we have 40 adults and 120 children attending classes, and during the week, there are 209 boys and girls attending the day school.
5: And all of this by faith and God's help.
6: Yes. God has sent over $900 this past year through different channels, all in direct answer to prayer.
4: Then one morning, as Mr. Mueller was walking to one of the day schools, he saw a small boy crying. Touched by the picture of misery before him, he knelt down beside the lad and asked,
6: "Well, what's the matter, sonny?"
8: "I can't go to school anymore."
6: "Well, why not? Has the teacher sent you away?"
8: "No, sir. I haven't been bad or anything."
6: "Well, then, why can't you go to school then?"
8: "Because my mommy and daddy are dead and I don't have any money. And the officer says I have to go to the poorhouse."
6: "The poorhouse? Oh, that's too bad. But then maybe there will be a school there you can attend."
8: "No, sir. At the poorhouse, we all have to work in the factory to earn our keep. There's no chance for school." "Just when I was learning to read, now I'll never be able to learn."
4: There was nothing to be done. The boy went to the poorhouse, and George Mueller returned home, troubled in spirit. But he could not forget that little boy. So once again, he went to God in prayer.
6: "Oh, Lord, am I neglecting you when I fail to help these orphans?"
4: The problems of the orphans continued to trouble Mr. Mueller. He read of the work other men had done for them. Especially was he interested in the work of August Frank, a Christian leader in Germany.
6: "Listen to this, Mary. It says here in this article that over a century ago, this August Frank opened up orphanages in Germany where more than 2,000 children were fed, clothed, and educated. Oh, what a wonderful work has been done. And these orphanages are still in operation. Oh, how I wish I could see them, see how they're operated."
5: "Why don't you take a little trip to Germany and see them? A vacation would do you good. We could manage here for a short time."
6: "Do you really mean that? You wouldn't mind?"
5: "My dear, I've lived with you long enough to know that when you get that faraway look in your eyes, I might as well make the suggestion. It makes us both feel better. Besides, it would give you a chance to see your father. He's not getting any younger, you know."
6: "Mary, you're marvelous. I thank the Lord every day for you. But now, I must begin making plans for the trip."
4: From Bristol, Mr. Mueller went to London to pick up his passport, which had brought him from Germany 6 years before. While waiting in the passport office, he read a notice which filled him with alarm.
6: "Notice to aliens. Failure to renew certificates of residence every 6 months is punishable by fine and or imprisonment." Every 6 months? I've been here 6 years and not renewed it even once. Oh, what am I to do? When the authorities discover what I've done, they'll probably put me in prison. Is that where God wants me? In prison?
13: Here's a letter from Manchester, Kentucky.
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13: Now let's get back to our story, Man of Faith.
4: Mr. George Mueller was making plans to travel from Bristol, England, to his native land of Germany, to see his aged father, and also to visit some orphanages at Halle, which had been started by August Frank more than a century before. While he was waiting in London to pick up his passport, which had brought him from Germany 6 years before, he noticed a sign which filled him with alarm.
6: Notice to all aliens. Failure to renew certificates of residence every 6 months is punishable by fine and or imprisonment. Every 6 months? I've been here 6 years and not renewed it even once.
4: While he was thinking about his predicament, he was called into the passport office, where he was greeted by an officer.
15: Good afternoon. May I help you with something?
6: I hope so, sir. I came to pick up my passport to go back to Germany for a visit. However, I notice by the sign in the waiting room I've made a serious mistake, completely out of ignorance.
15: How's that?
6: The sign said all aliens are to renew their certificates of residence every 6 months. I was completely unaware of this law and have not renewed mine since I came 6 years ago. I'm terribly sorry. I realize now that I've broken a law, but I don't exactly enjoy the thoughts of being put in prison, and neither do I have much money with which to pay a fine.
15: Just a minute. Let me get your passport out of the file. George Mueller, right? 6 years. You say you didn't know about the law?
6: Not until I saw the notice on the wall outside. I'm terribly sorry, sir.
15: I've heard about you and the work you're doing. Let's just forget about your mistake. Here's your passport, stamped and ready to go. Have a pleasant journey.
6: Oh, thank you, sir. Thank you very much.
4: Mr. Mueller was deeply impressed by the work being done for the orphans in the institutions established by Mr. Frank in Halle. He now prayed more earnestly than ever for the orphan work.
6: Lord, I am ready to begin this work for the orphans. But how am I to know for certain that this is your plan and not something of my own devising? Like Gideon of old, I will ask for signs. First, may we find a suitable home for the orphans. Second, may the proper persons volunteer their services to care for the orphans. Third, we need at least $3,000 to launch the project. If these three requests are fulfilled, then shall I know it is thy will.
4: Just 2 days later.
11: Mr. Mueller, I've heard you are planning to start some orphanages. I've been impressed to give this money for the work.
9: Mr. Mueller, my wife and I would like to offer our services at the orphanage you are planning. And you can have all our furniture also.
16: Pastor Mueller, I've been impressed to give you this contribution for the orphanage.
4: 18 months after Mr. Mueller asked God for the three signs, the entire $3,000 had been received. Faithful Christian helpers stood ready to take charge of the homes, and two suitable buildings had been found for the children. A public announcement was made that on the 21st of April, 1836, the orphanages would be ready to receive children. When the day arrived, all was in readiness and the staff was waiting.
9: Mr. Mueller, where are the children?
11: I thought the crowds would be breaking down the doors to get in, but not a single person has arrived. Didn't the announcements go out?
6: Yes, all the publicity has been taken care of. Oh, I don't understand it myself. All this work and preparation and no children. Oh, well, the joke's on us.
9: What joke? What's so funny?
6: You know, folks, we prayed for a building, we prayed for money, and we prayed for staff, but never once did we pray for children. Oh, come along. Let's have a prayer session right now.
4: The next day, the first application was received, and from that time on, applications never ceased. As the number of children grew, so did the expenses. But the Lord saw that the contributions also increased. However, there was never more than enough money on hand at any one time to operate for more than 3 days. Sometimes there would be only enough money to just live day by day. One morning, just before lunch, the cook called Mr. Mueller aside.
17: Mr. Mueller, may I speak with you a minute?
6: Certainly. What's on your mind?
17: Bread. We're all out and there's not enough money to buy any for lunch.
6: Call the staff together. We'll have to tell the Lord about this.
17: But Mr. Mueller, it's only a short time until lunch. How can the Lord get us out of this situation so quickly?
6: I don't know, but he will. We'll give the children an extra long play period while we pray.
4: And while the staff members were still praying...
18: Mr. Mueller, I don't like to inconvenience you, especially during the lunch hour, but my bread wagon broke down, and I have no way of transporting the bread any farther. Would it be too much trouble to unload it here? Please accept it as a gift for the children.
6: Trouble? No trouble at all. Just a minute. I'll get some of the staff to help you. Manna from heaven.
4: And so it was that God led them day by day. But not all Mr. Mueller's prayers had to do with food or money. One bitterly cold day in late November, a helper discovered water covering the basement floor of one of the buildings. An engineer was summoned to investigate the cause.
19: Mr. Mueller, I found a pretty bad leak in one of the boilers. In order to fix it, we're going to have to turn off the heat for a couple of days.
6: But what about the children? There's no room to put them in any other building. I'm afraid this cold would be too much for them.
19: That's your problem. Mine's to get the boiler fixed, or else you'll be cold all winter.
6: All right, go ahead. I'll see what can be done.
4: George Mueller did what he always did when he came up against a problem. He prayed. An hour later...
6: The wind has shifted. Instead of that icy north wind, there's a warm wind out of the south. Oh, thank you, Lord.
4: For the next 2 days, while the men repaired the boiler, it was so warm that all the windows could be left open. By 1845, there were more than 200 children in the homes. But the big, happy family was noisy, and the neighbors began to complain. Mr. Mueller felt that he should buy land and build orphanages in an area where no one would be bothered by the children's activities. But that would take many thousands of dollars. Mr. Mueller prayed, and each morning he opened the mail.
6: Nothing again this morning.
5: Did you say something, dear?
6: Oh, not really. I just don't understand why no large donations came in.
5: Is there no money at all?
6: Oh, there's several small amounts, enough to cover operating expenses.
5: Then what are you fretting about?
6: For 36 days now, I've been praying for a large donation as sort of a sign that the Lord wants us to go ahead and buy the land for the new orphanages.
5: Maybe the Lord is testing your perseverance.
6: Oh, I'll get it.
20: Mr. George Mueller.
6: That's right.
20: I have a letter for you. Sign here, please. Here's your letter. Have a good day.
6: Thank you. Mary? Mary, this is it.
5: What?
6: This is the large donation we've been waiting for. $3,000. Imagine, $3,000. That's the largest amount we've ever received from one person.
4: For From then on, the gifts continued to pour in, so that within 2 years, Mr. Mueller had received, without asking, nearly $100,000. Even before he had all the money he would need, Mr. Mueller began searching for a suitable location for the orphanage. One day, while riding in his carriage...
6: Oh, this would be a perfect spot for the orphanage. Ashley Down. Oh, I wonder if it's for sale. Well, that must be the owner's house over there. Whoa, there! I'll go ask him.
4: The owner was out, so Mr. Mueller left a note briefly describing his errand and stating he would return in the afternoon. The note was still pinned to the door when he returned in the afternoon, so he went back home to wait. When he returned to Ashley Down the next morning, the owner was home and waiting for him.
0: Oh, good morning. Oh, are you Pastor Mueller?
6: Yes, I am.
0: Oh, won't you come in?
6: Thank you. Did you receive my note?
0: Precisely. And you have given me a very bad night.
6: Well, how's that? Was my note that disturbing?
0: Well, frankly, yes. I couldn't sleep for hours thinking about this land. You may not be aware that I've been asking $600 an acre for it. I realize the price may be high, but that's good, desirable land.
6: I'll agree there, but we could never pay that much.
0: I know that. That's what's bothering me. All night long, I kept coming down in price. $570, $540, $525, $450. But I had no peace all night until I decided to let you have the whole parcel of land at $360 per acre.
6: Did I hear you correctly? Did you say $360 per acre?
0: Well, it's a real bargain, and you can have it. Otherwise, I won't be able to live with myself.
6: When shall we complete the transaction?
0: How about this afternoon at 3? Satisfactory?
6: Fine. I'll be here.
4: Within a few weeks, the building program was started. And 20 years later, in 1870, there were 5 buildings completed. And 20,000 orphans with their teachers and assistants were living in them. One day, a visitor at the orphanage remarked to Mr. Mueller,
12: "You must have some pretty substantial backers to enable you to run an enterprise as large as this."
6: "Yes, I have the best backing anyone could ever want."
12: Do you keep a goodly sum on deposit in some safe place?
6: We certainly do, and it is deposited in the safest place.
12: Where's that?
6: In the Bank of Heaven. God has never failed to honor every check we have ever presented to him.
4: George Mueller had 2 purposes in mind when he opened these institutions. First, to provide a haven for needy and orphan children who had never known the love and comforts of a Christian home. Second, he desired to prove to an unbelieving world that there is a God in heaven who hears and answers prayer. During his lifetime of service, it is said that he prayed down more than $8 million without ever asking a single person for one penny to support himself or his institutions. With the Apostle Paul, he could boast, "My God shall supply all your need according to his riches in glory by Christ Jesus."
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1: This has been Your Story Hour, building for a better tomorrow.
13: This is Aunt Carol
14: and Uncle Dan saying,
13: goodbye, everyone. See you.

0: Satan is ever on the alert for anyone who thinks to do good. Finding such a one, he immediately sets about planning and scheming to thwart the good, turning it to evil. And so it was when Nehemiah and the people of Judah decided to build the walls of Jerusalem. Casting about for human help, Satan found Sanballat, governor of Samaria, Tobiah, a member of a noble Ammonite family, Shechaniah, Tobiah's father-in-law, and Prince Geshem, son of the king of Kedar, an Arabian tribe. Four important, powerful, and influential men who, from the first, had hated the Israelites.
1: Nehemiah is much wiser than we thought. Not only does he ignore our laughter and scorn, our words of slander, but he also causes people to go right ahead, paying us no attention whatsoever.
2: You are governor of Samaria. You should have done something long ago. Sent your armies against Jerusalem, anything. Now it is too late. The walls of Jerusalem are taking shape fast.
1: It's never too late. I shall talk to my general immediately. General, we must stop the Hebrews from finishing the wall. Once it's finished and fortified, we don't stand a chance of taking the city, do we?
3: No, sir. It's already too late, sir. If Jerusalem's to be captured, it must be done in some manner other than open warfare.
1: Anyone have any suggestions?
3: Well, Governor, sir, I'm only a general of rough soldiers, yet I realize that people, small and large, weak and powerful, all people listen to gossip.
1: Gossip, that's it, gossip. We'll start spreading gossip that Nehemiah's building the city wall merely to further his own ends. We'll also...
2: Just a minute. Mm-hmm. You underestimate Nehemiah. The people will believe him, not what they hear from others. Our only way to stop the building of the wall is to stop Nehemiah himself. We must attack him with smooth words, with cunning and well-laid plans. Pretend to be on his side.
1: Ah, but he knows we're not on his side.
2: Make him think you wish to compromise. Send him a message to that effect, requesting a conference to work out a peace pact.
1: Then what?
2: When he comes to the peace conference, he will be in your power. Kill or imprison him.
1: It might work at that. We'll try it. But we'll also spread rumors. Oh, good afternoon, sir.
4: How do you do, stranger?
1: I'm not a stranger. I'm your neighbor. Fact is, I'm governor of Samaria.
4: What can I do for you, governor, sir?
1: I came to warn you.
4: Warn me?
1: Yes, I'm preparing my army to march against Jerusalem and take it.
4: You and your army cannot take Jerusalem. Oh, no power on earth can.
1: You'd be correct if the walls were built right, but they're not. Huh? It takes skill and tools and proper material to build an impregnable wall. But who's building the Jerusalem wall? Old men and women and children. And with what materials? Pieces of stone and debris. Ah, it's so weak that a fox could break through.
4: You're sure of this?
1: It's the truth. I swear it.
4: Well, I'll go to Jerusalem and find out if it's the truth. Well, I'll warn the people.
1: That's the spirit, my friend. Spread the news far and wide.
4: Hey, the walls are not strong. I happen to know that the Samaritans, the Amorites, and the Arabians plan to break through the walls and take Jerusalem.
5: Three men are coming to break down the wall and take Jerusalem.
6: The walls are so weak that three men can break through and take Jerusalem.
7: Three men are going to conquer our city.
8: Three men take the city? Oh, woe is Jerusalem.
0: Hearing these rumors, Nehemiah took steps to strengthen the faith in the work of the people. He set half of the people as watchmen with weapons of war, while the other half worked on the walls. And the builders, every one had his sword girded by his side. And so the building progressed. Then did Sanballat, Tobiah, and Geshem come by night to the wall. But seeing the people armed and ready for war, they fled in terror back to Samaria.
1: We cannot give up. Somehow we've got to stop them, else they'll conquer us and we'll become their slaves. We've tried almost everything. Now let's try the friendly approach.
2: You have a definite plan?
1: A foolproof plan. Even Nehemiah isn't smart enough to see through it. We'll send a messenger with word that we wish a peace conference.
0: 4 times Nehemiah received an invitation to meet with the 3 enemy countries for a peace conference in the plain of Ono. But enlightened by the Holy Spirit, Nehemiah sent 4 refusals.
9: Tell your masters that I am doing a great work here in Jerusalem, and I cannot come down. For why should the work cease whilst I leave it and come down to you?
0: Yet another message was sent to Nehemiah. This one, written on an open letter so that the people along the way read it. The letter stated that many peoples were spreading the alarm that he, Nehemiah, was plotting a rebellion against the king of Persia, and that he, Nehemiah, planned to become king himself. The letter made clear that if King Artaxerxes heard these rumors, he would capture Nehemiah. Thus, said the letter, come now, therefore, and let us counsel together.
10: Are you going to the conference, Your Honor?
9: I am convinced that the whole thing is but a plot and a snare to get me away from Jerusalem. I shall send a messenger letting them know I am aware of the untruth of their words, that they make them up out of their hearts of hate.
2: Nehemiah is just too wise for us, Sanballat. He sees through all our carefully laid plans.
11: I have one more plan. We'll hire a man who's honored and respected by Nehemiah, a man of high repute. We'll send him to Jerusalem to give Nehemiah evil counsel as to the word of God.
12: You hire me to go to Jerusalem and lead Nehemiah into a trap?
11: Will he listen to your counsel?
12: Probably.
11: Here's what you're to do. Shut yourself up in a chamber near the temple sanctuary, inside the temple walls, as if fearing for your life.
9: Shemaiah is hiding in a chamber inside the temple walls?
10: Yes, Your Honor. As if he feared greatly for his life, he sends this counsel to thee, Your Honor. Come, Nehemiah, let us meet together in the house of the Lord within the temple, and let us shut tight the doors, for the enemy cometh to slay thee. Yea, in the night will they come to slay thee. Perhaps you'd better go, Your Honor. The temple has walls and gates, and you would be safe there.
9: What would God think of me were I to hide? And the people? The alarm would spread among the people. Each would seek his own safety, and the city would be left unguarded. I do not really trust the sincerity of Shemaiah. Sanballat and Tobiah have hired him, that I should be afraid and do this sin. I shall not hide.
0: So the work on the walls continued, in spite of everything the enemy could do to stop it. First, one section of the wall was finished, then another.

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1: August 27th. Today we'll be reading from the book of Job in the Old Testament at chapter 23, verse 1. And we'll go through chapter 27, verse 23. We find ourselves in the courtroom. Job still wanted to meet God and get a fair trial, but he did not know where to find him. In the end, when God showed up and asked Job to present his case, Job was speechless. Why? Because beholding the majesty of God made all his arguments useless. He had seen God, and that was all that mattered. We'll read about being in the furnace. The important thing is not to win an argument with God, but to become more like God, an imitator of him. Now, for that to happen, you often need the furnace of affliction, which separates the dross from the pure gold and leaves you a much better person. You cannot control the temperature of the furnace or the duration of the testing time, but you can obey him and feed on his word. We'll be on the watchtower as we read in Job today. Job again presented proof that all sinners are not immediately judged by God. As it were, he took his friends into the watchtower and pointed out various kinds of sinners who seem to be getting away with their evil deeds. Job did not deny the fact of God's judgment, but he did affirm that man could not fully explain how he worked. Now, when there are more questions in your life than answers, and when the furnace is hot, remember Abraham's great statement of faith: "Shall not the judge of all the earth do right?" And we'll read about Bildad. Bildad's brief speech here, the shortest in the book, emphasized the greatness of God and the nothingness of man. God finds no righteousness in any part of his creation, including the angels. So how could he find it in Job? Again, Bildad was trying to get Job to confess, but he failed. It's too bad Bildad did not encourage his friend Job with the other attributes of God, such as his love, his mercy, and grace. Job's reply is almost like the summing up argument of an attorney. He rebuked Bildad for giving him no help at all. These verses suggest ways by which we can help others today. So let us not fail as Bildad did. Your words can bring help and hope to people who desperately need them. Nobody can escape the eye of God, not even the dead. No matter where you are in creation, he sees you, in the heavens, on the earth, and on the seas. But the voice of God in creation is only a whisper, and we see only the fringes of his ways. Creation clearly reveals the power and wisdom of God, but the grace and mercy of God are seen but dimly. As you try to help others, keep in mind that we know in part. That'll keep you humble and make you more useful. And with that, let's begin today's reading in the Old Testament. August 27th, Job chapter 23, verse 1 through chapter 27, verse 23. Then Job spoke again. "My complaint today is still a bitter one, and I try hard not to groan aloud. If only I knew where to find God, I would go to his throne and talk with him there. I would lay out my case and present my arguments. Then I would listen to his reply and understand what he says to me. Would he merely argue with me in his greatness? No, he would give me a fair hearing. Fair and honest people can reason with him. So I would be acquitted by my judge. I go east, but he is not there. I go west, but I cannot find him. I do not see him in the north, for he is hidden. I turn to the south. I turn to the south. I turn to the south, but I cannot find him. But he knows where I am going. And when he has tested me like gold in a fire, he will pronounce me innocent. For I have stayed in God's paths. I have followed his ways and not turned aside. I have not departed from his commands, but have treasured his word in my heart. Nevertheless, his mind concerning me remains unchanged. And who can turn him from his purposes? Whatever he wants to do, he does. So he will do for me all he has planned. He controls my destiny. No wonder I'm so terrified in his presence. When I think of it, terror grips me. God has made my heart faint. The Almighty has terrified me. Darkness is all around me, thick. Impenetrable darkness is everywhere. Why doesn't the Almighty open the court and bring judgment? Why must the godly wait for him in vain? Evil people steal land by moving the boundary markers. They steal flocks of sheep. And they even take donkeys from the poor and fatherless. A poor widow must surrender her valuable ox as collateral for a loan. The poor are kicked aside. The needy must hide together for safety. Like the wild donkeys in the desert, the poor must spend all their time just getting enough to keep body and soul together. They go into the desert to search for food for their children. They harvest a field they do not own, and they glean in the vineyards of the wicked. All night they lie naked in the cold, without clothing or covering. They are soaked by mountain showers, and they huddle against the rocks for want of a home. The wicked snatch a widow's child from her breast. They take the baby as a pledge for a loan. The poor must go about naked, without any clothing. They are forced to carry food while they themselves are starving. They press out olive oil without being allowed to taste it, and they tread in the winepress as they suffer from thirst. The groans of the dying rise from the city, and the wounded cry for help. Yet God does not respond to their moaning. Wicked people rebel against the light. They refuse to acknowledge its ways. They will not stay in its paths. The murderer rises in the early dawn to kill the poor and needy. At night he is a thief. The adulterer waits for the twilight, for he says, "No one will see me then." He masks his face, so no one will know him. They break into houses at night and sleep in the daytime. They are not acquainted with the light. The black night is their mourning. They allay themselves with the terrors of the darkness. But they disappear from the earth as quickly as foam is swept down a river. Everything they own is cursed, so that no one enters their vineyard. Death consumes sinners just as drought and heat consume snow. Even the sinner's own mother will forget him. Worms will find him sweet to eat. No one will remember him. Wicked people are broken like a tree in the storm, for they have taken advantage of the childless, who have no protecting sons. They refuse to help the needy widows. God, in his power, drags away the rich. They may rise high, but they have no assurance in life. They may be allowed to live in security, but God is always watching them. And though they are great now, in a moment they will be gone like all others, withered like heads of grain. Can anyone claim otherwise? Who can prove me wrong? Then Bildad the Shuhite replied, "God is powerful and dreadful. He enforces peace in the heavens. Who is able to count his heavenly army? Does his light not shine on all the earth? How can a mere mortal stand before God and claim to be righteous? Who in all the earth is pure? God is so glorious that even the moon and stars scarcely shine compared to him. How much less are mere people, who are but worms in his sight?" Then Job spoke again. "How you have helped the powerless! How you have saved a person who has no strength! How you have enlightened my stupidity! What wise things you have said! Where have you gotten all these wise sayings? Whose spirit speaks through you? The dead tremble in their place beneath the waters. The underworld is naked in God's presence. There is no cover for the place of destruction. God stretches the northern sky over empty space and hangs the earth on nothing. He wraps the rain in his thick clouds, and the clouds do not burst with the weight. He shrouds his throne with his clouds. He created the horizon when he separated the waters. He set the boundaries for day and night. The foundations of heaven tremble at his rebuke. By his power, the sea grew calm. By his skill, he crushed the great sea monster. His spirit made the heavens beautiful, and his power pierced the gliding serpent. These are some of the minor things he does, merely a whisper of his power. Who can understand the thunder of his power? Job continued speaking. I make this vow by the living God, who has taken away my rights, by the Almighty, who has embittered my soul. As long as I live, while I have breath from God, my lips will speak no evil, and my tongue will speak no lies. I will never concede that you are right. Until I die, I will defend my innocence. I will maintain my innocence without wavering. My conscience is clear for as long as I live. May my enemy be punished like the wicked, my adversary like evil men. For what hope do the godless have when God cuts them off and takes away their life? Will God listen to their cry when trouble comes upon them? Can they take delight in the Almighty? Can they call to God at any time? I will teach you about God's power. I will not conceal anything that concerns the Almighty. But I don't need to, for you yourselves have seen all this. Yet you are saying all these useless things to me. This is what the wicked will receive from God. This is their inheritance from the Almighty. If they have a multitude of children, their children will die in war or starve to death. Those who survive will be brought down to the grave by a plague, with no one to mourn them, not even their wives. Evil people may have all the money in the world, and they may store away mounds of clothing. But the righteous will wear that clothing, and the innocent will divide all that money. The houses built by the wicked are as fragile as a spider web, as flimsy as a shelter made of branches. The wicked go to bed rich, but wake up to find all their wealth is gone. Terror overwhelms them, and they are blown away in the storms of the night. The east wind carries them away, and they are gone. It sweeps them away. It whirls down on them without mercy. They struggle to flee from its power, but everyone jeers at them and mocks them. August 27th. We now turn our attention to the New Testament, and today we'll be reading in the book of 2 Corinthians, chapter 1, verse 12, and we'll go through chapter 2, verse 11, where we'll hear about feelings from a heart of love touched with pain. Paul wrote a severe letter to the church, hoping to correct the problem. It brought grief to his dear friends, and that brought grief to Paul. But they disciplined the man who had caused the trouble. You see, Paul was not afraid to share his feelings with others. When you're out of touch with your feelings, you are out of touch with reality. We'll also learn about forgiveness, hear from Warren Wiersbe's Bible commentary, chapter by chapter, where he says, when sinners truly repent, we should forgive them and reaffirm our love to them. Otherwise, they might become discouraged and give Satan an opportunity to accuse and attack. Love does not condone sin, but it does cover sin when God has washed it away. And with that, let's begin our reading today in the New Testament. August 27th, 2 Corinthians chapter 1, verse 12, through chapter 2, verse 11. We, Paul and his co-workers, can say with confidence and a clear conscience that we have been honest and sincere in all our dealings. We have depended on God's grace, not on our own earthly wisdom. That is how we have acted toward everyone and especially toward you. My letters have been straightforward, and there is nothing written between the lines and nothing you can't understand. I hope someday you will fully understand us, even if you don't fully understand us now. Then, on the day when our Lord Jesus comes back again, you will be proud of us in the same way we are proud of you. Since I was so sure of your understanding and trust, I wanted to give you a double blessing. I wanted to stop and see you on my way to Macedonia, and again on my return trip. Then you could send me on my way to Judea. You may be asking why I changed my plan. Hadn't I made up my mind yet? Or am I like people of the world who say yes when they really mean no? As surely as God is true, I am not that sort of person. My yes means yes because Jesus Christ, the Son of God, never wavers between yes and no. He is the one whom Timothy, Silas, and I preached to you, and he is the divine, yes, God's affirmation. For all of God's promises have been fulfilled in him. That is why we say amen when we give glory to God through Christ. It is God who gives us, along with you, the ability to stand firm for Christ. He has commissioned us, and he has identified us as his own by placing the Holy Spirit in our hearts as the first installment of everything he will give us. Now I call upon God as my witness that I am telling the truth. The reason I didn't return to Corinth was to spare you from a severe rebuke. But that does not mean we want to tell you exactly how to put your faith into practice. We want to work together with you, so you will be full of joy as you stand firm in your faith. So I said to myself, no, I won't do it. I won't make them unhappy with another painful visit. For if I cause you pain and make you sad, who is going to make me glad? That is why I wrote as I did in my last letter, so that when I do come, I will not be made sad by the very ones who ought to give me the greatest joy. Surely you know that my happiness depends on your happiness. How painful it was to write that letter. Heartbroken, I cried over it. I didn't want to hurt you, but I wanted you to know how very much I love you. I am not overstating it when I say that the man who caused all the trouble hurt your entire church more than he hurt me. He was punished enough when most of you were united in your judgment against him. Now it is time to forgive him and comfort him. Otherwise, he may become so discouraged that he won't be able to recover. Now show him that you still love him. I wrote to you as I did to find out how far you would go in obeying me. When you forgive this man, I forgive him too. And when I forgive him for whatever is to be forgiven, I do so with Christ's authority for your benefit, so that Satan will not outsmart us, for we are very familiar with his evil schemes. Psalm 41, verses 1 through 13. As David lay sick, he looked back and recalled that he had been merciful to others and had helped the poor. This encouraged him, for he knew that God would help him. God is merciful to those who show mercy to others. When you're in pain, it's good to have a clear conscience to encourage you. Then David looked around and saw that his enemies were gossiping about him and wishing he were dead. Even his close friend turned against him. Now if this happens to you, keep in mind that it also happened to Jesus. Greater than the pain of sickness is the pain of having a treacherous so-called friend. Finally, David looked up, and that solved his problems. No matter what others might say, God was well pleased with David, and that was all that mattered to him, and that really should be all that matters to us. Let David's enemies spread their gossip. God would raise him up, hold him up, and brighten him up with the light of his countenance. Sometimes how you feel depends on where you're looking. Psalm 41, verses 1 through 13, for the choir director, a psalm of David. Oh, the joys of those who are kind to the poor. The Lord rescues them in times of trouble. The Lord protects them and keeps them alive. He gives them prosperity and rescues them from their enemies. The Lord nurses them when they are sick and eases their pain and discomfort. Oh, Lord, I prayed, have mercy on me. Heal me, for I have sinned against you. But my enemies say nothing but evil about me. How soon will he die and be forgotten, they ask. They visit me as if they are my friends, but all the while they gather gossip. And when they leave, they spread it everywhere. All who hate me whisper about me, imagining the worst for me. Whatever he has, it is fatal, they say. He will never get out of that bed. Even my best friend, the one I trusted completely, the one who shared my food, has turned against me. Lord, have mercy on me. Make me well again, so I can pay them back. I know that you are pleased with me, for you have not let my enemy triumph over me. You have preserved my life because I am innocent. You have brought me into your presence forever. Bless the Lord, the God of Israel, who lives forever from eternal ages past. Amen and amen. Proverbs 22, verses 5 and 6. The deceitful walk a thorny, treacherous road. Whoever values life will stay away. Teach your children to choose the right path, and when they are older, they will remain upon it.

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2: When I was 17, I joined the Army and volunteered for the paratroopers. My wife had told me her parents were Christian, but I didn't even know what that meant. I was born in Mission, Texas, about 15 miles north of the Rio Grande, and my parents never learned to speak English or went to church. I was already a big drinker when I joined the Army, but I worked hard, got my GED, and made sergeant. Every time I had a close call with death, I thanked my lucky stars, while my wife thanked God. While I was in Vietnam, she had people praying for me constantly. I drank harder there, but didn't use drugs. Everywhere I went, I was unfaithful, but my wife remained faithful to me. The darkest years of my life came when I returned from Vietnam. My mother had a stroke and was paralyzed. Then my dad died. I had a mistress for whom I went AWOL and lost a stripe. After I retired from the Army, I almost died of liver disease. Once again, I survived, but still I didn't change. I took a job as a security guard where I happened to listen to the Unshackled radio drama. I wrote to Pacific Garden Mission in Chicago, and they sent me their Bible study course. Finally, I prayed, asking Jesus to take control of my life. That was a turning point for me as God began to change me. I'm Jose De Leon, and Jesus Christ saved my whole family. I know He'll save you too, because if the Son therefore shall make you free, you shall be free indeed.
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0: can brighten our day with just a smile or a kind word. Others seem to steal the sunshine and rain on our parade. Isn't it interesting that other people have that kind of influence on us? Today on A New Beginning, Pastor Greg Laurie points out we should take that to heart and learn to have a positive influence on others. It's not that hard to do, and the rewards are wonderful. You've joined us for a study in the book of Acts that Pastor Greg has called The Upside Down Life.
1: Turn in your Bibles to Acts chapter 11. Acts chapter 11, in the title of the message is How to Be an Encourager. Encouragement really matters. And that's something that we all need in life. In fact, I read an interesting thing about two doctors who wrote an article called The Most Dangerous Word in the World. They wrote, quote, if you were to put yourself in an MRI scanner and take a video of your brain and flash the word no for less than 1 second, there would be a sudden release of dozens of stress-releasing hormones and neurotransmitters. The doctors continue to say these chemicals immediately interrupt the normal function of your brain, impairing logic, reason, and communication. Just flashing the word no. But then they went on to say, but positive words like peace and love alter the expression of genes, strengthening areas in our frontal lobes, promoting the brain's cognitive functioning. So it reminds us that words really matter. What you say to people really matters. What you hear from people really matters. Abraham Lincoln, the president of the United States, needed encouragement. He was really attacked in the media of his day. And after he was tragically assassinated in the Ford Theater, they found his personal belongings. And among his items that he carried with him, a little pocket watch and some other things, they found a little folded up newspaper article from some paper some time ago. And it simply had these words written on it that President Abraham Lincoln is one of the greatest statesmen of our time. And when Lincoln would get discouraged, he'd take out that little piece of paper and read it again for a little word of encouragement. Proverbs 25:11 says, the right word at the right time is like precious gold set in silver. So I want to encourage you. And we need to encourage one another as Christians. 1 Thessalonians 5:11 says, encourage each other and build each other up. It does not say discourage each other and tear each other down. And that's what some people do. No, encourage each other. Then in Hebrews 10:24, we're told, let us consider how we may spur one another on toward love and good deeds, not giving up meeting together as a habit of some is, but rather encouraging one another, and so much more as we see the day of the Lord approaching. We can all use some encouragement. So let me say this to you. I don't know what you're going through right now in your life, but I want to say whatever you're going through, you're going to get through it. You say, well, Greg, how do you know? You're not on my shoes. No, I'm not. But I know what the Bible says. I think of the story of when Jesus said to his disciples, let's go to the other side, speaking of the Sea of Galilee. So they boarded their little boat, and predictably, a storm came, and it was a big storm, so bad that even the seasoned sailors despaired of life. But what did Jesus say? He said, let's go to the other side. He did not say, let's go to the middle of the Sea of Galilee and drown together, shall we? If he said that, I'd said, rather not board that boat, if you don't mind. He said, let's get over to the other side. He did not promise them calm seas, but he promised a safe arrival. He said that to every one of us. You say, well, what do you mean? I mean, ultimately, we're all going to get to the other side. And of course, the other side is heaven. And you're going to get through whatever you're going through right now. Let me share some verses that may address what you're facing in the moment. You might say, I'm a failure. I'll never change. I'll always be the way that I am. The Bible says you can do all things through Christ who strengthens you. Believe what the Bible says, not what your emotions say. That's Philippians 4:13. You might say, well, I'm afraid of the future. But God says in Deuteronomy 31:6, be strong and courageous. Don't be afraid or live in dread of them. For the Lord your God goes with you. He will not leave you or forsake you. You might say, well, I can't go on another day. I can't handle what I'm going through, this hardship, this illness, whatever it is you're facing. And I'm reminded of the words of the Lord to the Apostle Paul as he talked about his affliction that he described as a thorn in the flesh. The Lord said, my grace is all you need. He'll get you through what you're going through. You say, but I have no future. I've given up on living. I have no hope. Psalm 38:15 says, you, O Lord, are my hope. You will hear my prayer. Psalm 135 says, I'm counting on you, Lord. I'm counting on you. I put my hope in your word. Don't put your hope in your circumstances. Don't put your hope in your money. Don't put your hope in people. Put your hope in Christ and trust the word of God. And I can't talk about hope without quoting Jeremiah 29:11, where the Lord says, I know the thoughts that I think toward you, says the Lord, thoughts of peace, not of evil, to give you a future and a hope. Okay, so I want to talk about a guy in the book of Acts that was known for encouraging others. Actually, his given name was Joseph, but he was given a nickname, and his nickname was Barnabas, which means the son of encouragement, or another way to translate it, he was known basically as Mr. Encouragement. Mr. Encouragement. I love that. I mean, is there someone you know that you could literally describe as Mr. or Miss Encouragement? That's who Barnabas was. He always had a word of encouragement for someone else. Now, if you were to be summed up in one word, what will we call you? Mr. Happiness. Miss Critical, Mr. Cranky, Miss Bible, I don't know. But something to sum you up, well, Barnabas was Mr. Encouragement. Or are you Debbie Downer or Bobby Buzzkill, right? Who are you? Are you always known for being the negative person, always having the critical word? Or are you known for being the positive person, always having the encouraging word? Now, let me say, you know, to balance this, that there is a place for criticism. There is a place for a reality check, right? That's why opposites are often drawn together in marriage. Because you'll find someone that you're attracted to, but often they'll be your very opposite in the way you approach life. I know that's certainly true of my wife and myself, and it may be true of others I'm talking to right now. But it is important if you love someone to tell them the truth, right? Because the Bible says, faithful are the wounds of a friend, but the kisses of an enemy are deceitful. Open rebuke is better than secret love. So sometimes as a way of showing my love, I will say a critical thing, but I'll say it in the right way. I mean, if you're known for encouragement and compliments and affirmation, then when you bring your word of criticism, it will be received. But if you're known for negativity, hypercriticism, and meanness, when you come with another criticism, which may in a sense even be valid, it will not be received because you're Mr. or Miss Negativity. Instead, we want to be Mr. or Miss Encouragement, just like Barnabas.
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1: So Barnabas pops up in the book of Acts, and he steps in at a critical time in the life of the Apostle Paul. Before he was the Apostle Paul, when he was still Saul, the notorious Christian killer, the man who hunted down followers of Jesus Christ, the man who met Christ on the road to Damascus. The problem was a lot of people weren't buying it. They weren't believing that Saul was actually now a Christian. I mean, I don't even know what the modern equivalent of that would be. Maybe it would be Alice Cooper. You know, I've gotten to know him a little bit.

Don of the Colombo crime family. He's a good fella, a made man, a mobster. And so I had heard that this guy named Michael Franzese is a Christian and he wants to talk to you. And he used to be in the mafia. My response was, I'd rather not meet him. And then I asked, did he use the word whacked at any point in his conversation? Or anything about sleeping with fishes or anything related to that? And so I didn't believe this guy, A, was really in the mob. I think he made that up. He wasn't in the mob. Nobody is in the mob and gets out and is still alive. And number two, I didn't believe he'd become a Christian if he was in the mob. Well, I was wrong on both counts. He was arrested, sent to prison, and while in solitary confinement, also known as the hole, he was given a Bible, which he started reading, and he committed his life to Christ. And because he never ratted out any other mobster, he eventually was released from prison. And he used to listen to me while he was in solitary confinement on the radio. And so he wanted to meet me, and we'd become friends since then. But look, this is the same thing that Saul was dealing with. No one believed he was really a Christian. Enter Barnabas. Enter Mr. Encouragement. Barnabas says, oh, you're a believer for sure. I've talked to you. I know your conversion is real. That brings me to point number one. An encourager sees the potential in others and cheers them on. An encourager sees the potential in others and cheers them on. So Barnabas, Mr. Encouragement, takes Saul of Tarsus under his wing and encourages him. And he even says, let's go on the road together. Let's go share the gospel together. So Barnabas is helping Saul. He's discipling Saul. He's teaching Saul later to become Paul. He sees the potential. Acts chapter 9, verse 26. Go back a few verses, chapters. When Saul arrived in Jerusalem, he tried to meet with the believers, but they were all afraid of him and they did not believe that he had truly become a believer. Then Barnabas brought him to the apostles and told them, Saul had seen the Lord on the road to Damascus, and the Lord had spoken to Saul, and he told them that Saul had preached boldly in the name of Jesus. I love that. So Barnabas takes his credibility, and he had a lot of it. He was loved by everybody. And he put it on the line for the newly converted Saul to, listen, I'm vouching for this guy. He's a real Christian. And that's something that we all need in life. We need a Barnabas, or you need to be a Barnabas. Let me say that again. We all need a Barnabas or an encourager, or we need to be a Barnabas encouraging others. Because sometimes people don't believe you're really converted. After I became a Christian, the funny thing is I grew my hair and beard out after I was converted. Prior to that, I had longish hair, but then I became like a hippie type looking guy. And so I was attending Calvary Chapel where there are a lot of people that look like me. And I decided to go to another church one Sunday, a very conservative church. And I walked in and they were just ending their first service. They had the choir and the preacher was in a suit and tie and everybody was, all the men were in suit and ties. They were dressed very nicely and they had the pipe organ and all that. But I heard the tail end of the first message and I thought, that's a good message. I'm looking forward to listening to it. So I come walking in on my bell bottoms, my hippie shirt and my long hair and my beard. And I take a seat. Everyone literally is staring at me. I mean, everyone staring at me. Okay, I guess they don't have many people that look like me here. Then the preacher gets up for the second service, and I notice the message is different this time. It's evangelistic. And at the end, he is saying, there's somebody here that needs Jesus, someone who is lost, they're probably on drugs. And I notice he's looking right at me. And I'm thinking, oh man, this preacher thinks a sinner is here. Well, I am a sinner, but I'm converted now. And I'm literally listening to him, and I have my Bible, and I'm sort of pushing it up, like, look, I'm a Christian. Stop. He keeps preaching. Then we're going to invite you to come to Christ. The choir starts singing, just as I am. And he's looking at me. Everyone, I'm not exaggerating. Everyone's looking at me. Finally, the preacher, I'm not making this up, gets up from behind his pulpit, walks down the stairs, walks right over to me and says, are you saved?

said, yes, I am. He looked very disappointed. I wasted an entire evangelistic message on this guy. Then he said, are you baptized? Yes, I am. Then he says, are you coming to the church picnic? I don't know. And then, so the service ends and literally 20 people or more ask me three questions, the same three questions. Are you saved? Yes, I am. Have you been baptized? Yes, I have. Are you coming to the church picnic? No. I don't want to be with you people any longer. You're a little weird. I needed someone to help me in that time in between after my conversion, because it's really easy to fall back into your old life and get pulled back by your old friends, right? You know what I'm talking about? And then you're doing the old things again. And I was a new Christian. I wasn't raised in the church. I didn't understand their lingo or vocabulary. And I went to this little Bible study in my high school campus after I was a Christian. And the guy they brought in that week was a little different. And I felt very uncomfortable. I thought, I don't know if I really want to hang around these people, but I'm not really comfortable around my old friends anymore. Maybe I'll just sort of be a solo Christian. I'm telling you, I could have fallen through the cracks so easily. But thank God some guy who was my Barnabas came up to me. His name was Mark. And he said, hi, your name is Greg, isn't it? Yeah, it is. I saw you accept Christ the other day at the Bible study at lunchtime. I said, yeah, it's kind of even defensive. Yeah? He goes, that's great. Okay. He goes, you want to come to church with me? I said, no, thank you. No, I want you to come to church with me. No, I don't want to go to church with you. No, really, you got to come with me. I don't want to come with you. He says, where do you live? No, I don't want you to come. Next thing I know, he's at my house. He picks me up. He drives me to church. I love this guy. He was so persistent. And that was Calvary Chapel in the middle of the Jesus movement. I walked into a spiritual awakening and I didn't even know it. And I walk into this building and it's filled with people. All this excitement. So many younger people as well. Older folks too. And I was a little overwhelmed by all this love, and I actually didn't want to be there. And I was hoping I could just leave, and because there were no seats, and someone in the front row waved, Greg, they're from my high school. We have a seat for you. So I walk, I take a seat in the front row, and out walks Chuck Smith. And I heard the Bible presented in a way for the first time that I understood. And then they couldn't keep me away from the place because I just wanted to grow and learn more. Listen, we're all called to be a Barnabas. Some people want to be the Billy Graham, or they want to be the Apostle Paul. Someone's got to be the Barnabas working behind the scenes, because that person you're discipling, that person you're encouraging may go on to change the world. And your words matter, and your encouragement matters.

0: Important insight today on how we can step up and be a source of good reassurance in someone else's life. Pastor Greg Laurie with counsel from our study series in the book of Acts here on A New Beginning, a series called The Upside Down Life. Well, Pastor Greg, as you've been speaking, maybe there's somebody listening who's really enjoyed hearing your story of your early days as a believer, and it's become apparent that they don't have a story of their own. They've never really come to the Lord and made things right with Him.
1: Yeah.
0: What can they do to fix that?
1: What I would say is, He's only a prayer away, which means if you will call upon the name of the Lord right now through prayer, He will hear your prayer and answer your prayer. Listen, if you want Jesus Christ to come into your life, if you want Him to forgive you of your sin, if you want to know that you'll go to heaven when you die, just pray this prayer right now after me. Just pray, Lord Jesus, I know that I'm a sinner, but I know that You're the Savior who died on the cross for my sin and rose again from the dead. I turn from my sin now, and I choose to follow You from this moment forward as my Savior and Lord, as my God and my friend. In Jesus' name I pray. Amen.
0: Amen. And listen, if you have just prayed that prayer with Pastor Greg, and you've meant those words sincerely, we want to welcome you into the family of God. And let us help you get started walking each day with the Lord. 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You know, Pastor Greg, we hear from people all the time who tell us how these daily studies have impacted their lives. So many have found the Lord and been encouraged through this teaching.
1: That's right.
0: And we hope our listeners might pray about making an investment so these studies can continue.
1: Yeah, it's really true, Dave. You know, and even a little bit helps. You know, people need to hear the gospel so badly. They need to hear the teaching of the Word of God. It changes everything because it changes us. And I'm so passionate about it, and I'm called to do it, and I'm thankful for it. But I can't do it alone. So I'm going to ask folks that are listening, if you think more people need to hear the gospel, if you believe more people need to hear the teaching of the Word of God, then preferably consider 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So thanks for that.
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4: If you're enslaved to a habit that you hate, freedom is at hand. I know, because I was hooked on heroin, my escape from the futility of life. My parents were Mexicans who worked on a plantation in Louisiana picking cotton. Mother abandoned us when I was small, and Dad had to steal to keep us fed. Because we worked in the fields, I had only about 4 years of schooling. My friends taught me to smoke pot. I was soon addicted to heroin, committing crime to support my habit. I spent 4 years in prison and then headed for Chicago. Whenever I was down on my luck, I'd go to Pacific Garden Mission where I heard the gospel. But my heart wasn't ready to change. One night I fell asleep with a friend and woke up with a corpse. The police had come with a search warrant and they arrested me even though he died of an overdose. I went through the agony of kicking my heroin habit in the Cook County Jail, so I was clean and in my right mind when some Christians came in to share the gospel. They told us we'd have to do our own time for the crimes we committed, but Jesus took God's righteous judgment from us. They gave us tracts that I read and thought about all week. I prayed asking Christ to be my Savior. Relief flooded my soul. I still went to prison for 3 years, but I came out eager to serve the Lord by working with a Christian drug rehab program. I tell them, Jesus will set you free. If he could save me, he can save you. I'm Paul McCoy. If the Son, therefore, shall make you free, ye shall be free indeed.
3: If you would like to be free from the weight of sin by accepting Jesus Christ as Lord and Savior, call 1-888-NEED-HIM right now. 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

0: Norma's vocal performances thrilled audiences around the world for many years. At a Billy Graham crusade in Seattle, she talked about her greatest joy, to sing about the love of God.
1: And I want to tell you how thrilled I am to be home in Seattle. I grew up here, but it was in the University Christian Church that I first heard the Word of God. And Jesus Christ came into my life, and He changed me from that unhappy young lady into a very joyous young woman. And the greatest privilege I have now as a singer is to come and sing for Billy Graham and his wonderful team and for these beautiful crusades so that I can confess to the whole world that Jesus Christ is my Savior.
0: Have you accepted Jesus as your personal Savior? We're the Billy Graham Evangelistic Association. 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

0: Christians to pay for transgender surgeries? This is Ken Ham, author, speaker, and blogger on science and the Bible. A few years ago, a group of professing Christians were raising money to pay for transgender surgeries as a way to make amends for hurt the church had supposedly caused transgender people. The campaign told people to put your tithe money where your beliefs are. Now this group is ignoring truth. You see, God's word tells us He created male and female. God is our creator, and He has defined us as male or female. Some people who struggle with this issue look to surgery for freedom and peace. But that won't fix their biggest problem. They, like everyone, are sinners separated from God. And it's the gospel that fixes our biggest problem.
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1: My world was derailed when my father, who was a deputy on the railroad, was killed in the line of duty. Mom remarried a kind man, but he was not my father. Something significant was missing in my life. In school, I became a rebel, although my grades were good. Church was the center of our lives, Sunday school, summer camp, and picnics. I was a pianist who also sang in the choir. At 13, I had high expectations of finding God, but I was empty inside. My rebellion grew to include smoking and drinking, but I graduated and then completed business college. I soon married and became a housewife. I thought marriage was the answer to the emptiness inside, but I was wrong. I began to drink secretly. When our daughter was born, I was sure that would satisfy my aching heart, but once again I was wrong. I became a drunk in a house dress, trying to hide my addiction to the bottle. Then I became ill, unable to keep my balance. Neighbors took care of me and prayed for me. Even their pastor prayed for me, too. But it was only when I myself cried out to God and He answered and came into my lonely heart that my life was transformed. Jesus had been the answer all along. He filled the emptiness, restoring balance physically and spiritually. What He has done for me, He will do for you. I know. I'm Doris Warren. If the Son therefore shall make you free, ye shall be free indeed.
0: If you would like to be free from the weight of sin by accepting Jesus Christ as Lord and Savior, call 1-888-NEED-HIM right now. Free Indeed is a production of Pacific Garden Mission, 1458 South Canal Street, Chicago, Illinois, 60607. 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

0: There's no denying that watching a church service while you're sitting on the couch in your sweats with a cup of coffee is pretty nice. As comfortable as that can be, though, it's just not the same as attending church in person with other followers of Jesus Christ.
1: The Christian fellowship is not optional. It's essential. It's commanded.
0: Billy Graham.
1: We are not to forsake the assembling of ourselves together. The Bible teaches that the church is like a vine with its many branches, members of the body of Christ, all knit together. The church is to worship together. God has commanded it, and I want to tell you, you cannot live a victorious Christian life and have the peace and the joy in your heart without faithfulness in the church.
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0: It's time to pray with Pastor Carter Conlon.
1: 2 Chronicles chapter 7 and verse 14 begins with these astounding words. God says, "If my people who are called by my name will humble themselves and pray." Prayerlessness sits on the foundation of pride. The person or the church that doesn't pray declares to God that his strength and guidance are no longer needed. The prayerless person sets out on a path that he cannot see. He boasts of a strength he doesn't have to accomplish a task that is clearly beyond his own ability. In the spiritual realm, you could say, he looks like a toddler setting out to build a city. That's why game-changing prayer always begins with humility. It's the man, it's the woman who says, "God, without you, I can do nothing. But with you, all things are possible." It's time to pray.
0: You can make a difference. 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
1: Victor Onorato was the son of immigrant parents from Italy who always spoke Italian at home. They tried to enforce moral conduct, but Victor's rebellion forced them to issue an ultimatum when he was 15. Straighten up or get out. Victor left home and went to Manhattan, where he spent his time in pool rooms and learned petty crime. He fell in with a professional burglar, and through him, Victor learned the fine points of burglary, and soon he was a star pupil. Victor was living only 25 miles from home, but never went to see his parents. Burglary requires careful planning, a cool head, and steady nerves, all of which Victor had for 3 years. Then some close calls with the law caused increasing stress, and his nerve crumbled as the thought of a jail sentence haunted him. By the time he reached Chicago on a freight train, he looked like a tramp, and the police told him to move on. When he reached Springfield, he ducked into a rescue mission to avoid arrest as a vagrant. He listened to songs about the love of Jesus he had never heard before. He listened to testimonies of how God was changing lives, and he wanted the peace and joy those men had. Victor saw how wrong his life had been. He realized he deserved God's wrath, but instead God was offering forgiveness through Christ. He walked forward that night and listened as the superintendent explained salvation. Then he knelt and invited Jesus Christ to be Lord of his life. And Victor Onorato spent the rest of his life serving Christ. If the Son, therefore, shall make you free, you shall be free indeed.
0: If you would like to be free from the weight of sin by receiving Jesus Christ as Lord and Savior, or maybe you have questions about it, call 1-888-NEED-HIM right now. Free Indeed is a production of Pacific Garden Mission, 1458 South Canal Street, Chicago, Illinois, 60607. 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

0: With SRN News, I'm Jason Walker. Federal judge temporarily pausing President Trump's effort to standardize how states handle mail-in ballots, setting up another legal battle before the midterms. Here's correspondent Ken Lorman.
1: The 14-day hold follows new administrative rules requiring states to provide voter lists and use standardized ballot envelopes before the Postal Service delivers mail ballots. Trump supporters say the changes promote election security, consistency, and public confidence. Opponents argue states lack time to comply. The U.S. Supreme Court may ultimately decide this case. Ken Lorman reporting.
0: President Trump says Iran is feeling the impact of U.S. sanctions as well as the strong military action.
2: Iran is right now, they're not paying their troops. They're in deep trouble. They have very little capacity. Last night we took 24 boats through the strait. We're taking them through all the time. I say it very openly. It doesn't mean we're finished with the military, but we are. The strait is open, as you know. The Strait of Hormuz is open. We have control and we have the blockade.
0: Meeting with reporters in the Oval Office, the president also says the United States will send assistance to Nepal in wake of the massive floodwaters.
2: We've offered any help that they need. Nobody's ever seen anything quite like that. Strong, well-built buildings were wiped out like they were toothpicks.
0: Scientists say the flash flood in Nepal likely caused by a glacier chunk breaking off and temporarily damming a river. This may also have led to a surge of water. U.S. Geological Survey reports a magnitude 5.2 glacier collapse causing the catastrophic debris flow. Researchers still analyzing satellite and ground level data to understand what happened. This is SRN News. But yet another Canadian church goes up in flames. Here's Michael Harrington.
3: More than 100 houses of worship have been vandalized, desecrated, or put to the torch in Canada over the past 5 years, the latest being St. Simon in New Brunswick. It burned to the ground this week, and the small congregation says it might not be possible for them to rebuild. Arson is the suspected cause. Attacks on churches are up all across Canada, but also in the U.S. and Western Europe, where Christianity has been on the wane for years. Michael Harrington reporting.
0: A lot has changed in hotel rooms across the country over the years, but one constant, the Gideon Bible. Tradition began in 1908 when Gideon's International member placed Bibles in rooms in hotel in Montana. Bibles have also appeared in prisons and other military bases as well. And of course, Paul McCartney noted its presence in American hotel rooms in the Beatles song, Rocky Raccoon. This is SRN News. Surge on Wall Street.
4: Stocks rose on Wall Street Thursday, led by gains from big technology companies. The S&P 500 index rose 0.7% and pulled closer to its record set earlier this month. The Dow rose 0.2%. The NASDAQ Composite rose 1.6%. NVIDIA, Salesforce, and others reported bigger profits than Wall Street expected for their most recent quarters. NVIDIA surged, and it was the strongest force lifting the broader market. It helped offset drops for the majority of stocks within the S&P 500. Treasury yields edged higher in the bonds market. They have been mostly climbing through the summer on worries about high inflation and the U.S. government's growing debt. Oil prices rose. Damian Troisi, New York.
0: Trouble continues in golf. The fallout from Good Good Golf video depicting a man shoving a woman to the ground continues. PGA confirms the YouTube golf content creators will no longer be a title sponsor in the FedEx Cup fall event. More details, SRN.
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7: For years, I followed the largest cult in the world, the cult of self. As a freshman in high school, I burned my own picture out of the yearbook, an act so bizarre I spent time in psychiatric institutions. After high school, I drifted around, far from my family. Several times I stayed in rescue missions, and once I pretended to pray for salvation. But the truth was, I loved sin. The next 6 years, however, I was constantly bombarded with the gospel. I bought a motorcycle and was hit broadside. I made a bargain with God during surgery, but I didn't keep it when God was merciful and spared me. A couple of years later, I was charged with rape. I was so drunk, I don't remember what really happened, but prison loomed before me, and I was terrified. Once again, I cried out to God, and He was merciful. I was sentenced to just 1 year in the county jail, and it was there I finally responded to the gospel and prayed for salvation. The Lord cleaned up my language and took away my cigarette habit. But when I got out, I slipped back into drinking and broke my parole. I had to serve another year, this time in prison. God used that year behind bars to help me learn solid doctrine through studying His Word. I'm Jack Ferguson, and since 1986, I've been preaching the gospel in prisons and work camps. Today, I'm alive in Christ, and He has restored the many years I wasted. Don't follow the cult of self as I did. Invite Christ into your heart and life, and discover the real meaning of life. You'll find that, if the Son therefore shall make you free, you shall be free indeed.
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0: When you first get married, it's pretty easy to demonstrate your love. But as time goes by, it can become more difficult. So what do? Billy Graham found the answer in the Bible.
1: We are to love as God loves us. Before you come to Christ, you don't really know how to love. Oh, there can be happy marriages and successful marriages outside of Christ. But the depth and the capacity and the breadth of love is unavailable to you until you come to know Jesus Christ. When you do that, you've solved one of the greatest problems of tension in the home. Selfishness. Selfishness goes out the window when you're submitting yourself daily to Christ.
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1: I was living with a woman and her two children in Eugene, Oregon, when I knew it was time to go back to my hometown in Charleston, a four-day bus trip. The Northwest was the hub of cultist beliefs, and I had tried them all, searching for truth. I found they were false, and increasingly, I was drawn to God and the Bible. As I sold my possessions in a yard sale, a man came by and told me that he was born again in prison, but he didn't tell me how to be born again. I left on the bus, but after 2 days of riding, I got off in Omaha to find a hotel. While walking down the street, a man handed me a tract and asked if I knew the Lord. He told me to read the tract, and I would. Reading the tract in my room, I realized that God sent His Son Jesus to pay for my sins. All I had to do was repent of my sins and trust Him as my Savior. Suddenly, God's word came alive to me. For by grace are ye saved through faith, and that not of yourselves. It is the gift of God. I received God's gift of salvation and was born again. I thanked God and marveled at salvation and witnessed to other passengers for 2 more days. Back in Charleston, I attended a Bible study where I met Susan, and we married a year later. God gave us 5 children, and the oldest is now a missionary. If God is drawing you, receive His gift of salvation. I'm Cork Hudson. If the Son, therefore, shall make you free, ye shall be free indeed.
0: If you would like to be free from the weight of sin by receiving Jesus Christ as Lord and Savior, call 1-888-NEED-HIM right now. Free Indeed is a production of Pacific Garden Mission, 1458 South Canal Street, Chicago, Illinois, 60607. 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
1: Has anyone ever said something about you that simply wasn't true? Something unfair, unjust, maybe even cruel. And no matter how hard you tried to set the record straight, the words kept spreading like a slow poison you couldn't stop. If you've ever been falsely accused, you know there's a particular kind of pain that cuts deeper than almost anything else life throws at you. Today on Insight for Living, Chuck Swindoll takes us deep into the book of Job, where a suffering man faced vicious accusations, but responded with grace.
2: There's no more treacherous enemy in the church than the tongue. The tongue. What we say often cuts far deeper than any sword, any knife. Scripture sometimes presents the tongue as a sword that thrusts its way into others' lives and brings hurt. We're not surprised to read that in the list of the Ten Commandments, one of them includes, "You shall not bear false witness against your neighbor." When God led Solomon to write the Proverbs, he included the seven things that he hates, among them a false witness that speaks lies. I can't speak for you. I can speak for a few whom I know, but for most of you, I have no idea what you are living with as it relates to someone else's tongue. But if you have been spoken against unfairly, unjustly, if you have been falsely accused, you understand real pain. Often you find yourself at a loss to know how to defend yourself. You try, but frequently false witnesses aren't there to listen. They're just busy talking and spreading the venom, which has a way of poisoning not only a few people, but can even poison a church. I heard a terrific story that I'll never forget. There was this young pastor who went to a church that had been split apart in so many ways, but especially by a loose tongue that had been allowed, and the church had pretty well reduced to just a bare survival. And this young man arrived and decided to open his Bible and just preach truth. And he did that. Slowly but surely, the church began to grow, and before long, it was in a growth spurt, and finally, it was bulging at the seams, and they went to multiple services, and it was obvious that they needed to build. Well, the new worship center was going to cost $1 million, and they didn't have a lot of money, though they certainly needed the building. It so happened that in this church were two brothers. And they were real rascals. They were just sort of sorry individuals. The problem is they were rich. One of them died. The surviving brother came to the pastor in his study one day and he said, "Here, I have something for you. It's $1 million check to pay for the new building. But when you preach my brother's funeral, all I ask you to do is to tell people that he was a saint. That's all I'm asking you to do." Pastor thought for a moment and said, "Okay." Took the check, deposited it. Don't forget, that's part of the story. Funeral came in about 4 or 5 days, and pastor stood up, and coffin was here, and pastor begins to address the subject of the man who has died, and he says, "This man was a reprobate. He was unfaithful to his family. He was dishonest in his business. He was not a man that you could trust. He was part of the reason that this church could not get off the ground for a number of years. But compared to his brother, he was a saint." There are several ways to tell the truth, and He chose that way. I was surprised to find how often false accusations appear through the scriptures. When you study the Bible, as many of us do, you often don't track certain subjects through it. It's always enlightening when you do. I found, for example, that a man as pure as Joseph, who had learned a new language and earned his way in Potiphar's house to a place of real responsibility as the man over all of Potiphar's belongings, Joseph, at the height of his career, was falsely accused of rape by Potiphar's wife and wound up in jail. How unfair. Moses, who was faithful even at the age of 80 to obey God's call and to take the call from the burning bush back to Egypt and deliver the people from bondage, and in the middle of the wilderness, the people he had delivered turned on him and falsely accused him of bringing them into the wilderness to die. How unfair. David, after killing the giant and truly showing himself a man of courage and integrity, is falsely accused of trying to dethrone Saul by Saul himself. And David is on the run for a dozen or more years, falsely accused of something that was not at all true. Nehemiah, who builds the wall around broken Jerusalem, and God uses him to incite the people to work, and after the wall is almost finished, the word is spread around by his enemies that really Nehemiah has an ulterior motive. He's building the wall so that he can get behind the wall and become the new king of the Jews. Something that was not true at all. How unfair for that to be said of Nehemiah. Peter and John were accused of preaching of a false Christ, and it was a false accusation, and they were beaten for it. Paul accused of being a phony convert. The apostles wouldn't even let him in their circle because they were convinced that he was not genuinely born again. And then accused of causing a dissension among all the Jews around the whole world. How exaggerated can you get? Accused by Festus, the governor, of being insane because of his much learning. How false that accusation was. Few men ever who believed in the Lord Jesus more brilliant than Paul. And then who could ever overlook Jesus, a man of sorrows and acquainted with grief and many false accusations. I don't know if you've stopped to think about it, but from his earliest years, he was accused of being of illegitimate birth. They had words for it then, too. And accused of being an evildoer, accused of being a drunkard because he spent time with sinners, accused of being demon-possessed and satanic in origin as he healed people, accused of breaking the Sabbath. In fact, he went to the cross, falsely accused of being guilty of tyranny, of leading the people against the Roman ruler, Caesar. Not guilty of any of it. We're not surprised when he preaches his great Sermon on the Mount that he includes words like this: "Blessed are you when people insult you and falsely say all kinds of evil against you, for your reward in heaven is great." I don't know where you are, as I said earlier, but if you are being falsely accused, there's your promise. Your reward will be great. Your reward someday will be great. But let me add, your misery for now will be enormous. You will find that frequently you are unable to sufficiently defend yourself. A mind made up is a hard thing to persuade. And people who are false accusers are awfully persuasive. Before I go any further, let me just add here, be awfully careful about what you say of other people. Be awfully careful. Especially if it's negative. I was reading one of my favorite authors this week, and he said that he has a friend who prays every day, "Lord, help me not add to anyone else's burdens." Not a good prayer. Help me not make life harder for anyone else. Well, we shouldn't be surprised in the middle of our study on Job. And isn't this getting to be fun? Here we are in the middle of Job, and we've come to false accusations. I mean, what else is there? The guy's lost everything: home, ranch, cattle, the ability to earn a living, all 10 children. He's sitting in the garbage dump of the land of Uz, and he is with shaved head and losing his appetite, raging with a fever, covered with sores. And along come these three clowns that left for the purpose of comforting him, but a week after staring at him and not believing their eyes, they decided nobody who suffers like this can be anything but wicked. So every one of them has the same thesis. Sin leads to suffering. Suffering proves sinfulness. You are suffering a lot. It means you are one wicked man. You are one bad dude. If you weren't, you wouldn't be suffering like this. By the way, there are some people who still have that same idea. Maybe not that severe or brash, but they think that. They think everybody ought to be well, that it's God's will that everybody be well, that every sickness be healed. That's why they line up in healing lines. That's part of the reason that they follow people who claim to be healers, because your sickness need not be. And I'm here to say that there are times sickness is so clearly sent from God and permitted by Him, it almost takes my breath away. We are not all promised healing. Please do not live a disillusioned life thinking if you pray hard enough, or if you give enough money, or if you are sincere enough, then your loved one is going to get well. Your loved one will get well by the sovereign grace of God, or your loved one may die by the sovereign plan of God. Suffering does not mean sinfulness. Well, I wish Zophar were here to hear this message. He's the man we're having to endure for the 20th chapter here in the book of Job. He is not a happy camper. Okay? This is in the dialogue section of the book, Act 2, Scene 3. Eliphaz has spoken, Bildad has spoken, then Zophar spoke. That's Act 1. Scene 1 of Act 2, Eliphaz speaks and Bildad speaks, and now we're to Zophar again. It's kind of like a tag team match, 3 against 1. And one is very sick. And the longer he's with these three men, the sicker he gets. Zophar says, verse 2, he is disquieted. Verse 2, last word, he is agitated. Verse 3, he is insulted. Now, I don't find anything that's disquieting, agitating, or insulting by what Job has said, except he disagrees with him. By the way, I've got a lot of by the ways this morning, don't I? I'm going to put it another way. On the other hand, people who have a message to deliver but they don't want to learn are often disquieted, agitated, and insulted when you stand against them. They don't want to hear, they want to tell. They don't want to learn, they want to instruct and usually lecture. Zophar has three things he wants to say to Job, and he says them in an exaggerated manner. Number one, the wicked do not live long, verses 4 to 11. The wicked don't live long. Second, the pleasures of the wicked are temporal. The pleasures of wickedness are temporal, 12 to 19, and then the last, 20 to 29, God's judgment always falls hard on the wicked. There's only one problem with those three points. They're all wrong when you take them as Zophar says them. You see, understand the way Zophar is delivering his talk. He's coloring by the numbers, his numbers. And everything is a very clear distinction. Everything is very simplistically stated, so that Zophar would add always to his comments. The wicked don't live long. And he says this in 4 through 11.

Now, I want you to think, by the way, men and women. I don't want you to just say, because it's in there, I'm going to believe it. Job doesn't do that. This is Zophar's opinion. And he's been waiting his turn to set Job straight. He sees Job as wicked, and he is here to tell him that he's not going to live very long. In fact, he says, verse 7, he perishes forever like his refuse. Those who have seen him will realize quickly he's gone. Where is he? They will ask. He flies away like a dream. They can't find him. Like a vision in the night, he is chased away. It's gone. That's the way it is sometime at night. I said to Cynthia this morning, I dreamed all night, and I cannot tell you what I dreamed. She said, isn't that good? And I said, it is. It is. The problem is you often remember your dreams, and they're really wild. I mean, they'd make Picasso look like first grade. I mean, you got ears on a nose, and you've got people flying. And so I dreamed all night, and they're all gone. Whoosh! And she's right. I'm glad. I don't even remember them. They're wild. He's saying, your life is like that. It's twisted up, it's strange, it's weird, and poof, you're gone. People can't find you because you're wicked. You're going to die soon. Verse 11 closes, it lies down with him in the dust. That youthful vigor is gone. Now, he's not talking about natural causes. He's talking about God's judgment. Because you've lived like you've lived, because you've kept the secrets from us, and because we all thought you were righteous, but you're so sick, it's obvious that you're suffering. It's obvious that you're sinful, and you're going to die. Well, that's a nice hospital visit, isn't it? You're standing there by a guy that's just miserable, and you're there to say, you're going to die sooner than you think. Look at verses 12 to 19. The pleasures of wickedness are very temporal. Evil is sweet in his mouth. He hides it under his tongue. Though he desires it and will not let it go, holds it in his mouth. And then he uses the analogy of food and of eating. Food in his stomach is changed to the venom of cobras within him. He swallows riches, but will vomit them up. God will expel them from his belly. He sucks the poison of cobras. The viper's tongue slays him. He cannot swallow this food, verse 18. And look at the accusation in verse 19. He is really meaning Job. He has oppressed and forsaken the poor. He has seized a house which he has not built. He decides to throw that in for extra measure. He's looking at down his nose at Job because of his wealth. That must be one of the secrets you've kept. You've oppressed the poor, and you've pushed people out of their houses, and you've taken advantage of them. Your pleasures are over. Your wickedness has caught up with you. I mean, how severe a tongue is this? And God's judgment falls hard. 20 through 29. 26 says, complete darkness is held in reserve, and unfanned fire will devour him. It will consume the survivor in his tent. Heavens will reveal his iniquity. The earth will rise up against him. Verse 29, this is the wicked man's portion. You could put Job's name there. That's who Zophar has in mind. This is your portion, Job, from God, even the heritage decreed to you by God. Well, these are the final words of Zophar. One of my commentators that I checked said, this is the last time we hear from Zophar, and we will not miss him. Well, that's a pretty good way to put it. Some people, the best thing they do is leave. When they've made your life so miserable, they're gone, and you go, good riddance. It's the way we feel about Zophar. All of this is not ancient history. This kind of stuff goes on. I don't have any one of you in mind. If I did, I'd talk to you personally rather than say it publicly. But some of you have awfully sharp tongues. You say things, and you couch them in words that sound as nice as Zophar. I mean, this is poetry. This is tough Hebrew, this Hebrew poetry of chapter 20. It sounds even religious at times. Well, we should pray for so-and-so. And then you dump this garbage that's not really founded. You don't know it to be true. But evil report is always more interesting than a good report. That's why the news is full of it. That's why the skies are always partly cloudy.

0: not, for the most part, clear. They never say that. It's always, well, there's a cloud coming. It should be here by a month and a half from now. It's coming from the west. Bad hurricane out there. Oh, really? And we're on the edge of our seat. We're on tiptoes listening to bad news about somebody. You need to learn to say, by the way, how do you know that? Who told you? What's your source? Prove that to me. Challenge the people who come at you with their forked and sharp tongues that start spreading stuff that doesn't sound right. You've got a good brain. You've got sense. Job doesn't just take this on the chin. He says, wait a minute. Hold on here, eye pockets. I'm not going with you on this. This is not where we're going. I was reading this past week of a minister whose congregation refused to accept his message. True story. He wanted to lead the flock into the truth of the scripture. He wanted to preach the word. He wanted to stand for what was right. They didn't want to be led that way. So happened that his choir, with so many of their habitual ungodly practices, brought things to a head. Position became so unbearable for him, he invited the choir to resign. The choir not only resigned, I'm reading this, but persuaded the congregation to desist from taking part in the singing on the following Sunday. Okay, everybody, we're not going to sing. So the result was that whatever singing was done had to be done alone by this minister, while the other people stood around and enjoyed his embarrassment. The state of things continued for some time, and the minister was greatly depressed and perplexed at the turn the events had taken. He was at wit's end when God spoke in an unusual way to him. One day he was sitting alone on a bench in a park, and he saw a newspaper blow by, and he picked up a torn piece from the paper, and it bore a message which was exactly what he needed to read. It read, "No man is ever fully accepted until he has, first of all, been utterly rejected." He took that to heart. He needed nothing more. He had been utterly rejected for Christ's sake, and his recognition of the fact was the beginning of a most fruitful ministry. Though utterly rejected by man, he had been fully accepted by God. And let me tell you, Job is listening to what my mother used to call a lot of palaver, just a lot of lip banging from Zophar. He's talking, but it's nonsense. It isn't true, even though he says it poetically and beautifully and even convincingly. Job doesn't take it on the chin. Now, some of those that I checked said, no matter what, when false accusations are made, you just sit quietly and say nothing, and God will defend you. Well, sometime I'm sure that's appropriate. Not always. I kind of believe in the American Revolution motto, trust in God, but keep your powder dry. I think if your reputation is being ruined, if your company is going down a tube, if your church is being assaulted, and it's because of false stuff being said, some things need to be said in answer to the falsehood.
1: There's a reason the story of Job has endured for thousands of years. His story is our story. And Chuck Swindoll helps us see ourselves in its pages. He titled his message, Responding Wisely When Falsely Accused. When false accusations come, and they will, the temptation is to either lash out in anger or go completely silent and hope it all just goes away. Job shows us there's a wiser path. 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In fact, maybe you're the recipient of false accusations yourself. 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Well, all of us at Insight for Living care deeply about you. 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
2: I was born on a sunbathed farm near the ocean in Nordland, Norway. My father supported my mom and their five children by farming in the short season and fishing in the long winters. When mom died giving birth to her sixth baby, dad could no longer raise us on his own. I went to live with my aunt Kirsten, who, like my parents, was a devout Christian. I followed in my father's footsteps as a fisherman, but not as a child of God. I appreciated my aunt for raising me, but I disrespected her beliefs. My antics led to some near-death experiences, but I didn't learn. When I grew old enough to make my own way in the world, I chose a sinful lifestyle over my friends and family in Norway. Unable to deal with the conflict, I ran away to the American Midwest. Like other Norwegians, I believed that good jobs and good fortune awaited me in the States. When I settled in Iowa, a farmer asked me to stay alone at his home while he went on a trip. For that time, I was alone with my thoughts in a strange land. Above the silence, I was reminded of God's word that I heard many times in my youth. I call heaven and earth to record this day against you, that I have set before you life and death, blessing and cursing, therefore choose life. At once I fell on my knees crying for mercy and repenting of my awful sins. The peace of God filled my soul. I'm Andrew Larson. If the Son therefore shall make you free, ye shall be free indeed.
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0: peace. It seems awfully elusive, but it can be found. Billy Graham explains.
1: Today in the hearts of men is inner conflict and inner division and strife. And deep down in the souls of men, there is no peace. The Bible talks about the peace of God that every person can know. 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God can give you His peace today.
0: So how do you get to God to get this peace? Through a relationship with Jesus Christ. Here's Franklin Graham.
2: Jesus is the way, the truth, and the life. No man comes to the Father but by Him. There's not many ways to God. There's only one way to God. That's through Jesus Christ. He loves you. He wants to forgive you. He wants to save you.
0: Want to find true peace that only Jesus can provide? 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We're the Billy Graham Evangelistic Association.

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1: I'm from Alberta. My father lost everything during the Depression. After my brother and I joined the Army during World War II, Dad committed suicide. After only 6 months in the Army, I received a dishonorable discharge for being a bully and a boaster who thrived on brutality and cheating. Then I met Ethel, a sweet country girl, and changed my ways so she'd marry me. The change didn't last. One night, my friends and I got drunk, stole a car, and broke into several stores. I was arrested, but talked my way out of police custody. My wife and I got on a train for Vancouver, but the Mounties got on the train and arrested me again. After I got out of jail, my wife and I were separated 4 years. When we reunited, I was hooked on heroin, and I got her hooked as well. She managed to break free of the drug by staying drunk until the craving ended, a trick that worked for me, too. Again, we separated, and I hit bottom. Then I found a rescue mission where the words of Jesus penetrated my heart. One night I prayed to receive Christ as my Savior. They sent me to a camp to dry out and learn the Bible. Finally, I surrendered completely to Christ, and He changed my life. I was in my second year of Bible school when I gave my testimony, and my wife was in the audience. In time, she professed faith in Christ, and He made our marriage strong. I'm Lloyd McMahon. If the Son, therefore, shall make you free, ye shall be free indeed.
0: If you would like to be free from the weight of sin by accepting Jesus Christ as Lord and Savior, call 1-888-NEED-HIM right now. Free Indeed is a production of Pacific Garden Mission, 1458 South Canal Street, Chicago, Illinois, 60607. 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
1: Did you know that God has two amazing gifts for you? 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Stay with me.
0: Expectations can either anchor you or completely wreck you. And Chip Ingram says there's a specific biblical way to get them right. 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
1: Your life and perspective and mine is geared around expectations. Here's the question. Where's your expectations? Open your notes. Let's learn from the Apostle Paul very specifically. What can we expect from God? And what does God expect of us? So with that, we pick it up. Paul says, this is my final lesson. What does God expect? He expects consistent conduct. Verse 27, whatever happens, conduct yourselves in a manner worthy of the gospel of Christ. Circle the little word, manner worthy. It's an interesting New Testament word. The Philippians would immediately recognize where he's going. He's kind of taking part of their personal experience, and he's going to give them this little parallel. And what the Apostle Paul was saying back then was, the problem with the Philippians is you're in danger of being Christians that don't live like Christians. Paul is saying is this is what God expects. And then the very next line, you can imagine them thinking, well, how would you ever know for sure whether you're a Christian who's living like a Christian, whether you really are kind of a kingdom citizen living consistently? Well, in the very next verses, he explains. He says, what does it look like, this consistent conduct? Then whenever I come and see you, or only hear about you in my absence, I'll know that you stand firm in one spirit, contending as one man for the faith of the gospel, without being frightened in any way by those who oppose you. And this will be a sign to them that they will be destroyed, but that you will be saved, and that by God. Now, I'd like you to circle three words, and I tried to make it as easy as possible. You notice they're in bold, right? The first thing is that you're standing firm, and then underline in one spirit. You're standing firm in a culture that is against you. But notice you're doing it in unity, in one spirit. You're together on this. Second, circle the word contending as one man. Literally, it's one-souled. You're in this together, but you're contending for the faith. Put a box around the word faith. And then third, he says, don't be frightened. Do it without being frightened. Don't let it frighten you to where you shrink back and become sort of the secret agent Christian. This is about being bold. Here's a question I would ask all of you. Does everyone in a positive, winsome way know that you're a follower of Christ? Do they know it? Are you bold? God expects us to not give up, not give in, not shrink back. You got it? I would say 98% of all the people in this room say, you know, Chip's a little hyper, but that's Chip. I don't have a whole lot that I would disagree with what he just said. But when he started playing it out of what it would look like in my life, I'm not so sure that I have a consistent conduct. I'm not so sure that I'm not more worried about being a citizen of the United States that is more comfortable and more happy and doesn't create waves than I am a kingdom citizen of God. That when I get and realize that this little thing that we call time is running out, and I was made for this big thing called eternity. And when you live that kind of life, yeah, you'll probably have a little more pressure, a little bit more suffering, and a lot more joy, and a lot more love, and a lot more impact. And God will use you as a catalyst to transform your neighborhood, your coffee shop, your workplace, your sport team that you coach? Would you be willing to say, Lord, would you speak to me about, is my belief and my behavior telling the same story? And ask God to make you an agent of life and change. Because the world, right, is anyone concerned about what's going on other than me? I mean, there's a missile could be coming our way. There's division in this country. There's hatred like never before. And here's the deal. You are either a part of the solution or a part of the problem. There is no middle ground. Hiding in our cul-de-sacs, hoping that it won't affect us, and we just want to unconsciously be upwardly mobile and everything work out for us and our family and our little world, is not an option. It's just an illusion. Second, what can we expect from God? He says, for it has been granted to you on behalf of Christ, not only to believe on him, but also to suffer for him, since you're going through the same struggle you saw I had, and now hear that I still have. Interestingly, again, you can circle the word granted to you. It's pretty easy. It's in bold. It means God has given you a privilege. You know the word grace, or some of you have named your daughters, you know, charis. That's the word grace. That's the root word. God has given you a precious grace gift, and there's a privilege into it, and there's a responsibility to it. And Paul's playing with these Philippians and reminding them, hey, citizen, right, of Philippi, privilege, responsibility. Now, here's the grace gift God's given you. Privilege to believe. You can receive eternal life. He's changed your life. He's taken you out of the kingdom of darkness, placed you in the kingdom of light, sealed you with the Spirit, given you spiritual gifts, given you a purpose, given you a family of God, created a place forever and ever looking forward. And he's going to transform your life and make you more and more like Jesus so the world can see how much God loves them. It's an amazing grace gift to believe. So why don't you put a little box around believe? But he says there's another gift. You've been given the gift to get to suffer. How many of you honestly, don't raise your hands, because there wouldn't many go. How many of you ever thought suffering is a gift from God? That's foreign to American Christians. Suffering is a gift from God? Yes. He said, he's given you a gift of suffering, and you're going through this same struggle, this conflict, this persecution. Some of it is from within, and some of it is from without. Paul is going to leave Timothy at Ephesus, young pastor. 2 Timothy 3:12. Timothy, all those who desire to live a godly life in Christ Jesus will be persecuted. It's a promise. What's Paul doing? Setting expectations. You know, here's a young guy. I followed Jesus. I'm now a young pastor. What I'm going to do? I've sacrificed everything. It's going to be great, right? Well, you really live for God, you'll be persecuted. Or how about Jesus? How did he set expectations? The very last night, what did he say? Just think positive, guys. Just think positive. It's all going to be super duper. I'm going to heaven. I'll be back. We're going to mojo a little bit later together. What did he say? In the world, you'll have tribulation. You'll have troubles. But be of good cheer. I've overcome the world. In fact, I just read this morning, and I thought, in light of the current events, it was the very last time Jesus was hanging out with his disciples, and he basically gave his sermon to the Pharisees and pretty unpopular whitewashed tombs, snakes, vipers. I think I underlined the word hypocrite 7 or 8 times. I mean, I'm a follower of Jesus, and he just alienated the entire establishment and all the power. Jesus was perhaps the most politically incorrect person who's ever walked the face of the earth. And in the midst of that, you're following him thinking, whoa, and he's been talking about leaving, dying, raising from the dead, and they don't figure out what he's saying. And then he makes this crazy statement like, you see that temple? Destroy it. I'll rebuild it. I'm coming back. And the disciples took him aside privately and said, when will all this take place? And will there be a sign ahead of time to signal your return in the end of the world? Now just listen to this. Don't let anyone mislead you. For many will come in my name saying, I'm the Messiah. They'll lead many astray. Wars will break out near and far, but don't panic. Yes, things must come, but the end won't follow immediately. Nations and kingdoms will proclaim war against each other. There'll be famines, earthquakes in many parts of the world. But all this will only be the beginning or the birth pangs of the horrors to come. Then you'll be arrested and persecuted and killed. How's this for preparing the team for the next game? You're going to be arrested, persecuted, and killed. You know what's interesting? They were. But they didn't give up, they didn't give in, and they didn't shrink back. Why? Because they knew it was true. They experienced God's power. They leaned into the suffering. He says, many, though, will turn away from me and betray me and hate each other. Many false prophets will appear, and they'll lead many people astray. Sin will be rampant everywhere, and the love of many will grow cold. Sound familiar? But those who endure to the end will be saved, and the good news about the kingdom will be preached throughout the whole world so that all the nations will hear it. And then finally, the end will come.
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1: Now I'm in no way I think Jesus is coming back tomorrow. The end's coming. The sky's falling. But what would have to be happening in the world to tell us that it's close? Maybe more hurricanes? Bigger earthquakes? More wars? See, I think it's really interesting that we unconsciously think that some things that have happened in the past, they're going to happen probably someday, some way, but probably not in my lifetime. Really, Jesus goes on to say, it will be the same as in the day of Noah, where people were doing business, having parties, marrying, going about their life, and all I want to say is, it seems like the birth pangs are more intense now. And we should have an urgency at a level that we haven't had. And we shouldn't be afraid about our job. We shouldn't be afraid about our money. We shouldn't be afraid about our reputation. We shouldn't be afraid. We should be bold. Because here's the deal. At some point in time, there's going to be things that are true and things that are untrue. And the one thing Jesus said is, there is no gray. Anyone who's ashamed of me, I will be ashamed of them when I come with the angels with my Father. Paul said, I'm not ashamed of the gospel. Now the question is, are we willing to take that stand? Before we wrap it up, I have talked about suffering and Peter in 1 Peter 2, 20 and 21. You might jot that down. That's one you might actually want to memorize. Because when Peter writes, Nero is, burning Christians and throwing them into the lions. And Peter's writing to the church. And it says, if you suffer for doing what's wrong, for being a crook, for doing evil things, what credit is that? But then he says, but if you suffer for doing what is right, being righteous, walking with God, making a difference, this finds favor with God. Are you ready for this? For you have been called to this purpose, to suffer, for Christ left you an example to follow. See, if we're trying to avoid suffering all the time, you will never become the man or a woman God designed you to be. You will never have the relationships, and you'll never have the impact. Jesus suffered. The apostles suffered. Now, here's the thing. Don't automatically think every time you're suffering, that's because you're such a wonderful, committed, amazing follower of Jesus. Pretend we're on a highway together on this message, and I just park the car, and I say, there's a cul-de-sac. We're going to go over here just for a second, okay? Are you ready for a quick cul-de-sac? Here's the cul-de-sac. When you read scripture, there's at least six. There may be more, but I know of six specific reasons why we suffer. I'm not going to go through all these in detail, but here's what I want you to do. Maybe put a little box and then write this question. When you're going through a difficult time, ask God, why am I suffering? Why is this marriage like this? Why is this health like this? Why is this situation at work like this? Why am I having this problem with my son or daughter like this? Why am I so depressed right now? Okay? Just ask God. And what I'm going to say is, biblically, there's at least six possible reasons why you're suffering. And I've given you the passages so that you can do your own Bible study. But the first one is my sin. When I am angry, when I say things I shouldn't, when I do things that are wrong, when I'm rude to people, when I'm mean to one of my kids, when I lie or when I steal, and by the way, I've done all those things, there's consequences, right? Galatians 6, 7 and 8 says, sowing and reaping. You sow things and you reap them. So sometimes I'm suffering because I was either stupid or evil. And we all do stupid things, and we all do evil things. Second is other sin. 49:1 in Psalms, David says, a friend betrayed me. Drunk driver goes left of center, hits a car, someone you love. God didn't make him do it. He got drunk. God didn't create robots. Sometimes we suffer because of other people's sins. Third is spiritual attack. You know, you get in God's word on a regular basis, you decide to be more bold. I'll just warn you, stuff will start happening. Job was the most righteous man. He didn't know what was going on. Ephesians 6 will describe what spiritual attack looks like and how to defend yourself. Fourth, it's a fallen world. People came to Jesus and said, the tower in Siloam, it fell and these people died. Hey, what's going on? And Jesus said, do you think that those who died are more sinful or unrighteous than others? I say no. In other words, concrete cracks, wood rots. In a fallen world, there's just certain things. It's a mystery. We can expect negative, difficult weather. It's not designed the way God wanted it. It's a fallen world. Fourth is spiritual discipline. God loves you so much

0: this arrogant issue, this pride issue, this lust issue. We all have those things, don't we? And you have a father who wants to help you. And then finally, spiritual development. There's times where Paul's living the life like never before, making a huge difference. And what happens? He gets this physical ailment that keeps him dependent so people could see the power isn't Paul, but it's God. And he says, I've learned to be content. I want to give you a summary about suffering, and then I want us to pray. Suffering is God's gift to accomplish his ultimate good in a fallen world. Is that crazy? Suffering is God's gift. When I suffer, it draws me nearer. When I suffer, I look up. When I suffer, I have compassion for other people. When I suffer, life's not all about me. When I suffer, I'm not so judgmental. When I suffer, I'm following in the footsteps of Jesus, who suffered so you could live and I could live. Johnny Erickson Tata, quoting her coach, said, God permits what he hates to accomplish what he loves. What a truth. Lord, you know the suffering in this room and you know the reasons. Lord, you know the world situation and the desperate, desperate need for regular, ordinary people like us to stand firm and to contend and to not shrink back. And yet we tell you that, God, we can't do that and we're afraid and we struggle. But Lord, you have told us that Christ in us is the hope of glory and that we can do all things through Jesus who gives us strength. I have a little moment with your Heavenly Father and ask him, Lord, help me see myself right now the way you do. Help me grasp how much you love me. Help me to be a person who stands firm, doesn't give up, doesn't give in, doesn't shrink back. Help me lean into my suffering and discover some of the whys. Change me and then use me to change others.
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2: We're ending on a note that's a bit unusual. I talked about two gifts, and of course, the first gift is the gift that we can believe. But I don't think most of us think of suffering as a gift. And here's what I'd like you to do. I want you to lean back right now, and I want to give you the six reasons that suffering happens in a believer's life. And the first is that we sin. I do things that are wrong, and I suffer. And the response is to confess and tell God I'm sorry. He forgives me. The second is other people sin against me. And in a fallen world, that's going to happen. Now, that's not God's will. That's not what he wants, but it happens. But God will use it for good. Third is spiritual attack. You know, there's times where I'm suffering because I'm in the midst of a real spiritual battle. And so I need discernment to know what's going on and why am I suffering? Because I want to respond with the armor of God. Fourth is, in a fallen world, there are just certain things that happen. You know, we

0: talk about Luke 17 and this tower that fell. Wood rots, bridges rust. It's a fallen world. It doesn't mean anyone did anything bad or wrong. Fifth is spiritual discipline. There are times that you are so loved by God that he kind of brings that velvet vice of circumstance to get your attention, to realign your life and your heart so he can give you the best. And then finally, it's just spiritual development. There are certain aspects of becoming like Jesus that you just can't ever experience or develop apart from suffering. And so let me encourage you, this might be one where you want to go to the website, download the notes. I've put all that information there so that you could look at something visually. And when you're suffering or when someone who is hurting that you care about is suffering, you can kind of walk through these reasons and begin to ask the Holy Spirit, Lord, I need to respond to suffering in different ways, but I need to discern why I'm suffering. God loves you. He's for you. It is a gift to suffer for doing what is right. Let's make sure that's why we're suffering. But we need insight from the Lord to know how to lean into the kind of suffering he allows in our life. Father, I pray, and I ask it in the name of the Lord Jesus, that those listening to my voice at this very moment that are going through difficult times, that you, by your Spirit, will give them discernment about the cause of their suffering and their response in order that they might meet you, become more and more like your Son, and experience your joy even in the midst of pain. In Jesus' name, amen.
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2: Because I was the middle child of 12, I suffered from a lack of attention and had a strong dislike of children. When I was 16, my father took me to the state hospital because I'd passed out 4 or 5 times at school. They found nothing wrong, but prescribed tranquilizers. I liked the attention showered on me so much that I deliberately overdosed so I'd go back. They sent me to vocational school, so I overdosed again. After that, they put me in a locked ward and treated me like a chair. During one of my stays in the hospital, I met a guy, and we ran away together. He later tried to kill me, so I headed home. When I couldn't find a job, I ended up in a rescue mission. There I heard the strangest things, all about Jesus who died to save me. They urged me to receive Christ, so I did, but I wasn't sincere. Then I moved to another city where I broke my leg. Even though I was wearing a cast, I went to work in a tavern. Next door was a church, and there I went forward and gave my life to Christ sincerely. I threw away all my tranquilizers. I should have thrown away my old acquaintances. One night a guy assaulted me. When I called the police, the boss fired me, so I went back to the rescue mission. Then I bought a book about the old lighthouse, and I called Pacific Garden Mission. They invited me to go there and let me help in the women's and children's division. I discovered the Lord had changed me. He had given me a love for children. I'm Judy Dombrowski. If the Son, therefore, shall make you free, you shall be free indeed.
1: If you would like to be free from the weight of sin by receiving Jesus Christ as Lord and Savior, or maybe you have questions about it, call 1-888-NEED-HIM right now. 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

0: wealth, and happiness. Those are great life goals, huh? Yeah, and you probably can think of someone who seems to have all of them. But Billy Graham reminds us there is often more to the story.
1: Many of the people that are your heroes, and many of the people that you think are at the top, are really in their hearts searching for something. Anything to find peace and happiness in a world that seems to have gone mad and insane.
0: As elusive as peace might seem, there is one place you can always find it.
1: You'll never find it anywhere except in Jesus Christ. Many of you have an unfulfilled longing in your soul. You can find the answer in the person of Jesus Christ.
0: Want to experience true peace? 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We're the Billy Graham Evangelistic Association.

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1: People who experiment with drugs often think they can quit whenever they choose. Well, I know from experience that's not true. I was a teenager during the late 70s when drugs were rampant, and I tried everything. Pot, hash, LSD, cocaine, opium, and pills of every kind. In addition, my friends and I drank 2 half kegs of beer every night, all paid for by a friend who received thousands of dollars from an insurance settlement. I did all this and went to church on Sunday. Well, none of us thought about the future. We were undeterred by warning signs, friends who died of overdose or violence, and a friend who was paralyzed from the waist down after shooting up cocaine. Well, after 7 years, we decided to quit drugs. But quitting was harder than I thought, so I moved to Washington, D.C. to get a fresh start staying with a friend. I worked with a man who followed Christ and listened to Christian radio on the job, but when he moved on, he gave me a Bible, and I began to read it every day. Then I discovered the Unshackled radio drama and began listening regularly. Hearing God's word, I became convicted of my sinful lifestyle. As I pondered my situation one day, I prayed, "God, if you want me to follow your Bible, then you have to help me. I can't do it on my own." Jesus came into my heart, and since that day, I've learned that victory calls for Bible reading, prayer, and a good relationship with other believers. I'm Tom Ondelik, and if the Son therefore shall make you free, you shall be free indeed.
0: If you would like to be free from the weight of sin by receiving Jesus Christ as Lord and Savior, or maybe you have questions about it, call 1-888-NEED-HIM right now. Free Indeed is a production of Pacific Garden Mission, 1458 South Canal Street, Chicago, Illinois, 60607. 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

0: Lot was confused and unhappy.
1: Billy Graham, talking about a man named Lot.
0: He had one foot in the pleasures of this world, and he had the other foot in the kingdom of God, because you see, Lot had been a man of God. Now he had wandered a long way from it, and he wasn't happy. He was miserable.
1: And maybe about you?
0: You have a Christian heritage. You've been going to church all your life. You learned from the Bible and in school about God. You're now a young person or a man of the world, but you're never really happy. Something deep inside is lacking, and you have a sense of guilt.
1: Deal with that guilt today. We're the Billy Graham Evangelistic Association. 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

0: It's time to pray with Pastor Carter Conlon.
1: Luke chapter 23, verse 34. Then Jesus said, "Father, forgive them, for they do not know what they do." And they divided his garments and cast lots. The hour was late. The day would soon come to an end. The sun was going to become dark, and the earth would soon shake. As Isaiah the prophet once said, "Fearfulness has surprised the hypocrites." Only one voice is recorded crying out for the forgiveness of an indifferent society which is about to pass through a very fearful time. As our days grow darker, may heaven record that our voices join that of Christ asking for mercy on a society so blinded to its own imminent peril. God answered his prayer for you and I. May he now answer ours for those who still need to be forgiven. It's time to pray.
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2: I grew up in Canada in a home with no electricity, no indoor plumbing, no phone, and no appliances but a cook stove. Worst of all, I grew up without love. You see, my father was an alcoholic and my mother was always angry. I started drinking alcohol at 14. Around that time, I was badly injured playing hockey, and by the time I was 25, I could hardly use my legs. By then, I was married with children. X-rays revealed a cracked vertebrae that surgeons repaired, but my drunken recklessness destroyed the surgeon's work twice, keeping me in the hospital for nearly a year. By then, I was addicted to prescription drugs as well as alcohol. One drunken night, I pulled in front of another car, killing a woman and badly injuring my wife. The debts mounted, and my wife issued an ultimatum. So I finally quit drinking, but I was in and out of psychiatric hospitals for the next 10 years. At home, the fighting got so bad I walked away from my family and moved to another city. After the divorce, I had a severe nervous breakdown. I was 52 when I married Gail, a woman who loved the Lord and whose love drew me to Christ. I prayed to receive His forgiveness and new life. As I studied the Bible and grew in faith, I saw my life in perspective. In spite of all my sin, I was free of guilt and shame because Jesus paid the penalty on the cross. I'm Jack Willis. If the Son, therefore, shall make you free, you shall be free indeed.
1: If you would like to be free from the weight of sin by receiving Jesus Christ as Lord and Savior, or maybe you have questions about it, call 1-888-NEED-HIM right now. Free Indeed is a production of Pacific Garden Mission, 1458 South Canal Street, Chicago, Illinois, 60607. 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

0: October is Pastor Appreciation Month. Your pastor has a lot of responsibilities, from caring for the people in the church to administrative duties to preaching sermons that share the hope of Jesus Christ. It's work that can make an eternal difference, and it's also work that can be exhausting. Billy Graham understood.
1: How many times I've stood before an audience and felt empty and dry or discouraged or had problems and pressures, and I have felt that surge of spiritual power that you preachers know what I'm talking about. The power of the Holy Spirit taking a poor sermon, because most of mine are, and using it to win people to Jesus Christ.
0: 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That's Billy Graham Radio.

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1: I grew up on a small farm in Iowa. I was the fourth of six kids in a perfect family. At least it was perfect until Mom and Dad divorced when I was 15. The older kids were gone by then, and I suddenly became the oldest and the unhappiest. I had been a winner until the divorce. Top student, first chair trombone in the school concert and jazz bands, active in sports. But right in the middle of the custody battle, I tore up my knee playing basketball and needed surgery. I hated my parents, who weren't there when I needed them. From then on, self-pity drove me to drink and cut school, dating one guy after another. Dad got custody, but I went from one parent to the other and felt guilty with each. College was more of the same. During a big snowstorm, I was stranded at the airport in Chicago when a wonderful family took me with them by train, opening their hearts to this lost little girl in a big girl's body. It was the first time I saw God's love demonstrated. A few years later, a co-worker shared the love of Jesus and took me to church. In spite of my self-centered attitude, she seemed to love me too. When I finally gave my heart and life to Christ, I understood why. Coming to Christ and being forgiven changes you forever. And then you can love others as God loves you. My name's Marcy, and I want you to know that if you have an attitude problem, give it to Jesus. He'll set you free. And if the Son, therefore, shall make you free, you shall be free indeed.
0: If you would like to be free from the weight of sin by receiving Jesus Christ as Lord and Savior, or maybe you have questions about it, call 1-888-NEED-HIM right now. 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

0: Christmas Day came and it didn't snow, and I was so disappointed. And I thought, if God cannot give me snow, what can He really do?
1: Isabella grew up poor in communist Romania. At 12, she prayed for snow on Christmas Day. It didn't happen. But the day after Christmas, Isabella received a gift from a stranger. It was a snow globe. God had answered her prayer.
0: I expected snow from the sky. He chose to give it to me this way, to simply just say, Isabella, I am here, and I know your heart, and I know your desires, and I know your name.
1: That day, Isabella surrendered her heart to God. She loved her snow globe, but a relationship with Jesus was the best gift she had ever received at Christmas time. As Billy Graham explains, that same gift can be yours this holiday season.
2: Jesus could come in right now and flood your heart and life. He offers you the gift of forgiveness of your sins and eternal life.
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3: It's so good. Thank you, Lord, for filling us with so many good things. The Lord's been so good to us. Come on, let's sing about His goodness. Let's exalt His name together. And all the world.

0: scripture says Jesus went about doing good. He saw a blind man that had been blind from birth.
1: The Bible story Billy Graham shared in 1957 applies to us today.
0: We are blind just as that poor blind man that Jesus looked at that night. We're spiritually blind because the Bible teaches not only do you have physical eyes, but you have spiritual eyes.
1: And when your spiritual eyes are closed, you can't see you're a sinner who needs God's forgiveness. But if you surrender your life to Jesus Christ, He'll open your spiritual eyes to see the truth that God loves you and sent His Son Jesus to forgive you.
0: And I tell you tonight, that can happen to you. Can you say tonight, I can see, I have the joy and the peace that Christ can bring?
1: We can help you find that peace and joy through Christ. 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We're the Billy Graham Evangelistic Association.
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3: Now, let me turn to 1 Corinthians chapter 2. I don't suppose anybody here has a Phillips New Testament, do you, by any chance? I have one, but I haven't been at home. I don't want to misquote him, but 1 Corinthians 2:16 says, "For who has known the mind of the Lord that he may instruct him?" That's a quotation from the Old Testament. How many of us are in a position to instruct the Lord? To give him advice? To tell him how to do things? The answer, I think, is nobody. It's what they call a rhetorical question. We know the answer. Then it says, "But we have the mind of Christ." Now, why I wanted to quote Phillips was because I think he says, "Amazing though it may seem, we have the mind of Christ." Now, that's typical Phillips. He's just expanded something. But I think it's a very worthwhile rendering. Amazing though it may seem, we have the mind of Christ. What I want to say is, it's we, it's not I. The mind of Christ is not given to one single individual. It's given to the body by the head. And until the body learns to find the mind of Christ, it will go largely undiscovered. Can we say, can you say in your particular fellowship or church, we have the mind of Christ? Would you even contemplate that question? Does it occur to you that we should be able to say that? If we can't say it, who can? Aren't we the charismatics? Aren't we the people that are filled with the Holy Spirit? With a few leaks? Where are the people who have the mind of Christ? How can we become that people? I believe there's a very simple answer. And I've begun to see it work. I can't say I've seen it work totally, but I've seen enough to feel that I'm on my way to the answer. And I'll say there's one key word. Very unpopular word amongst American Christians. The word we least like to hear. Some of you can guess what it is. Wait. Not work, but wait. We are so work-oriented, we work ourselves to death. But that's only half of the gospel. Let me give you just two scriptures. 1 Thessalonians 1, 9 and 10. Paul is writing to these who are some of the earliest Christians, probably one of the first letters he wrote, and he's speaking about the impact that the gospel had made in Thessalonica. And he says, "They themselves declare concerning us what manner of entry we had to you in Thessalonica, and how you turned to God from idols to serve the living and true God and to wait for his Son from heaven." Notice they turned to do two things: to serve and to wait. That's the totality of the Christian life. Serving is not all of it. In fact, we serve, we wait. The Bible, in more than 50 places, speaks about the need or the necessity of waiting on God or for God. Has anybody got an NIV here? Anybody near the front? Can I borrow it for a moment? Thank you so much. The reason I've chosen this, I'll give it back in a minute, is that its translation of Isaiah 64 verse 4 is so vivid. This is Isaiah 64 verse 4. Since ancient times, no one has heard, no ear has perceived, no eye has seen any God besides you who acts on behalf of those who wait for him. So this is a picture of the one true God. And what is his distinctive characteristic? He acts on behalf of those who wait for him. And if you want him to act on your behalf, you know what you have to do? You have to wait. Thank you so much. May the Lord bless this Bible. See, I have a passionate conviction that the church is never going to get beyond where it is in America today, and I'm talking to Americans, that's why I say America. I've just been in Britain. But my conviction is the church will never get beyond where it is until it learns to wait on God. I was in a small city in England called Hull. We were there, and I think 4 years ago, and at the end of my series of meetings, I called the leaders up on the platform and prayed for them. And apparently God released something through that. So they've been urging us to go back, and we were back there this past weekend. And for 4 years, a group of leaders representing perhaps 15 churches now, have been meeting together and waiting on God. Almost unbelievable. And these meetings that we were in a way were different from almost any meeting I've ministered in. Not because I was different, but because something had changed in the atmosphere. And I preached some very straight messages that only those sins we confess are forgiven. If we don't confess our sins, they are not forgiven. God is fully well, ready and waiting to forgive, but he's laid down a condition. If we confess our sins, he is faithful and just. And at the end we had about 10 couples. Without any emotion or hype, I said, now if you need to confess sins, you can confess them to God. But the Bible also says, confess your sins one to another that you may be healed. And there's one major barrier to healing, is unconfessed sin. You're free to come down. Well, they came down for about 2 hours, just coming forward one by one to confess their sins. And some of them were quite well-known leaders in that area. Now, to me, that's significant. And I see it as the fruit of people waiting on God. I hear a lot of prophecies about revival, and I may have given some myself, but I'll tell you one thing, we don't have revival until we have it. And we don't have it until we've met the conditions. You can prophesy as much as you like, but the real barrier to revival is unconfessed sin. And until that's dealt with, you can do as much as you like. You can do all the preaching and all the singing and all the publicity. But the results will be disappointing. You say, well, I don't think I have any sins. Well, wonderful. But how close have you come to God? You spend a little while waiting in the presence of God, and you may have a different view. See, I'm sharing out of personal experience. I've never been a backslider, as it's called, quote, backslider. I've served the Lord more than 50 years. And by the grace of God, I have seen uncounted numbers of people helped. But when Ruth and I got alone with God, without any premeditated plan or agenda, it took God 6 months to clear up the debris in my life. And God showed me things that I had done 30 years previously. He said, you never confessed it. And just to help us humble ourselves, Ruth and I confessed to one another. You don't have to do that always. But the Bible does say, confess your sins one to another. Doesn't it? You know that? James 5, verse 16. How would you feel about that? Years and years ago, I read the journals of John Wesley. And I discovered in his journals, somewhere in Yorkshire, just about fairly close to where we were preaching, he said one of the strongest Methodist societies that he knew had grown out of 10 people who committed themselves to meet together weekly to confess their faults to one another. That's not the modern plan for starting a church, is it? But after all, the Methodist movement did impact the whole of Britain and most of the United States for one century. So maybe there's something to be said for it. I feel that I'm feeling impressed to read Isaiah 59 verses 1 and 2. We're so used to referring these words to the Jews that we sometimes forget they apply to Gentiles also. Isaiah 59, 1 and 2. Behold, the Lord's hand is not shortened that it cannot save, nor his ear heavy that it cannot hear. God has still got good hearing, and his arm still is powerful. But your iniquities have separated you from your God, and your sins have hidden his face from you, so that he will not hear. Now, God is no respecter of persons. It's wonderful to know that we have the right of access to God through the blood of Jesus, when the blood of Jesus cleanses us. But the blood doesn't cleanse those who don't confess. If we walk in the light as he is in the light, we have fellowship one with another, and the blood of Jesus Christ, his Son, cleanses us from all sin. There are three continuing present tenses. If we continually walk in the light, we continually have fellowship with one another, and the blood continually cleanses. But they are conditional. The first word is if. If we walk in the light. My comment on that is this. Out of fellowship, out of the light. If you're not in fellowship, you're not in the light. Because if we walk in the light, we have fellowship one with another. And if we're out of fellowship, the blood is not cleansing us. The blood does not cleanse in the dark. It only cleanses in the light. And if we've been in the dark and we want to be cleansed, We have to come to the light. For the blood cleanses in the light, but not in the dark. I personally believe, and this is entirely a personal opinion, that God will never have his way with the church in America until the leaders of the church take time to wait on God. And I say specifically the leaders. I'm going to end by reading an account from a friend of mine, a well-known minister, Johannes Fasius, who's the head of International Intercessors, a Dane who lives in Germany and speaks English. And he just wrote this newsletter, of which I received a copy, about something that has just happened in Australia. How many of you have been to Australia? Well, the Aussies are a pretty tough crowd, I think you'll agree. And a breakthrough in Australia, a spiritual breakthrough, would be a remarkable event. And I believe it's coming. But I want to read this account. I hope it'll help you. It's dated September 1992. A couple of days ago, I returned from the ends of the earth, Australia, and the most unique gathering of spiritual leaders I have ever attended. After this experience, I will never be the same again. And he's a man of mature ministry and experience. Noel Bell, intercessors for Australia, and Tom Hallis, leader of YWAM in Australia, and I know them both, had felt the need to call together pastors, elders, and leaders of ministries from all over Australia to come together to seek the face of the Lord. The conference was called Leaders Looking Unto Jesus, and the time frame was 3 weeks. This in itself was a daring step. How could anyone imagine it being possible for busy spiritual leaders to set aside 3 whole weeks? When I realized that more than 100 had responded to this call and saw that most of them stayed for the whole period, I was convinced that it had to be one of the 7 wonders of this world. Had anyone proposed to me to do something like this in Europe or in the States, I would have laughed at the thought. If we can get leaders together here for a whole day, we ought to be grateful. Apparently, God must have something special in mind with Australia. And I would not be surprised if a very powerful spiritual awakening would come out of Australia and touch the worldwide body of Christ. Possibly it is the isolation that our Australian friends feel out there at the edge of the globe, coupled with a realization of the hardness and roughness of the Australian heart, that have been the main factors moving our friends to cast themselves down before the Lord. At any rate, no matter how far I go back in living memory, I have not been a part of anything like this before in my years in the ministry. So let me enlighten you with some of the extraordinary things that took place. Then there are a few headings. Sitting at his feet. This was the way God laid out in picture the purpose of this gathering. To sit at his feet like Mary, and not like Martha, try to please him and serve him at our own initiative. To enter into his rest, which is a rest from our own works, just as God, having created heaven and earth in 6 days, rested from his works on the seventh. This proved to be very difficult for all of us. Whenever we tried to sit silently in his presence, only 5 minutes would pass, and someone would not be able to wait any longer, but had to break in with a prophecy or a song or a scripture reading, all proving how hard it is for us to wait and let the Spirit take the initiative. Praise God, we had lots of time before us, 3 whole weeks, and slowly but surely we learned to just wait until the Spirit would begin to blow with his gentle wind among us. How difficult it is for us to just enjoy God's presence without exercising any kind of activity. The next heading is Beholding His Glory. 2 Corinthians 3:18 became very much alive to us, that we all, with unveiled face,

How different this way is to our own attempts at looking at ourselves and despair over all that is lacking of Christ-likeness in our character. God had called us together, not as we had expected, to load on us new knowledge and information, but to change us into the likeness of His dear Son. Next heading, the vertical way. For me personally, a change took place in my whole thinking. As one who has been active in the prayer movement for more than 20 years, I had developed a way of discerning problems and places by help of the information available and using my analytical mind. By looking unto Jesus and waiting to come face to face with Him, I discovered that any true discernment of any situation only comes when we look at it through His face. If we want a true picture of ourselves, we need to see ourselves the way He looks upon us. If we want to know where the church is standing and how the situation is in our very own nation, we can look at it at the horizontal level and measure it by the outward appearances, but we would end with a wrong and untrue picture. Only as we behold the face of the Lord and come to understand His burdens for His church and His world, we can apply our prayers or ministries with great effect. The last heading is falling in love with Jesus. When people give themselves to seeking the Lord over a 3-week period, one would expect that they would end up by being drawn into intimacy with Him, and so it was. The overall discovery of this time was a deep realization of how far away from our first love and from the centrality of Christ we had been used to living our lives, even as His servants. Therefore, the calling was to enter into the bridal chamber and to fall in love with our heavenly bridegroom, to return to our first love and make Jesus the center and focus of everything we were doing. And so it happened. As He went on exposing His great and strong love to us, we yielded more and more to Him, and the joy and the worship increased in quality and strength. At the end, whole sessions were spent just reveling in His love. We had lost any ambition of being effective and wanted only to be with Him more and more. The Song of Solomon, with its many rich pictures of the developing love relationship between the bride and the bridegroom, became a guideline for us all the way through. I know that I am using big words when I say that nothing so far in my life can compare with these weeks. But I am convinced that no matter how big such a statement might sound, it is the truth. And as I am writing this newsletter, I have a strong desire in my heart to be allowed to continue in this direction, looking unto Jesus. This is also what I wish for all of God's people, that they would have the great joy of being a part of such a gathering in the nearest future. Now, I read that simply because I wanted to move out of the realm of theory and into the realm of practical experience. That's an up-to-date account of what happens when people take time to wait on God. Dear brothers and sisters, I'm convinced that the greatest need in the life of most of you is to take time with God. And I'm persuaded, if I'm sorry to say it, that most of you don't give God much time. And I think that's a thing of which many of us need to repent. Ruth and I have learned, and this is very, very miniature, we've learned to take one day a week to wait upon God. It's Wednesday. And we have no idea what will happen. We don't have an agenda. We don't have a prayer list. Sometimes we start by reading the Bible, sometimes we don't. But at the end of the day, we tend to say to ourselves, how did we ever get here? We had no plan or thought of being involved in what we're in at the end of the day. It's time for me to stop. I think I've said all I need to say. Now, I was asked if there was to be ministry at the end. And there are a team somewhere who will come forward and be available for prayer and counseling. Not too much counseling, but prayer. But I want to invite those of you

0: who really feel that there's a barrier between you and God, that you're not hearing from God the way you would wish, that there's things come in your life between the Lord and you, and you would like to confess them and be free from them today. So if the team would come forward, can we do that? You just come forward and stand at the front. Now these are mature men and women of God. They're discreet and trustworthy. They have proven ministry and lives. If you need to get clear in your relationship with God. I know a lot of you think about physical healing, but let me tell you, that is not God's number one priority. There were some people in these meetings in Yorkshire who were instantly healed when they forgot about healing and determined to get right with God. So, there we are. If you want now to come and lay your life before the Lord, just come down. I'm not going to make any special appeal. Don't be embarrassed. From wherever you are, you feel there's a burden on your heart. David said, "My sins have mounted up over my head. They are a burden to me." Many of you would like to be healed, but you'll never be healed until you've dealt with the sin problem in your life. So those of you that want to come, by all means come.
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4: I was one of those hard-working, ambitious children. As soon as I graduated, I went to California, found an agent, and landed a job right away as a dancer in films. Also right away, I fell under the spell of a guy in the business who swept me off my feet. Because my career was important to me, I wouldn't drink, and in time, he grew tired of me. I was so unhappy, I would lie on the floor and weep for hours. During one of those weeping spells, I found myself praying with a TV preacher, and the joy that came into my heart and life was inexpressible. I couldn't believe no one had ever told me about being born again all those years while I was growing up. Not long after that, I fell in love and went to London to shoot a film with him, and I prayed, putting my trust in God to work things out. My boyfriend broke up with me, and I just laughed because I knew God had answered my prayers. Soon after that, I began working in soap operas in New York. In time, I saw that the storylines in soaps didn't glorify Christ. Bible study confirmed that I was unequally yoked with unbelievers in the world every time I signed a contract and worked with unholy scripts. I spoke with my pastor about my concerns, and then I left show business to go to Bible college, trusting completely in the Lord to guide me. I'm Lori Bartram, and I have never regretted my decision, because if the Son therefore shall make you free, you shall be free indeed.
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1: 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Now, this is a series about who Jesus really is, not the Jesus of popular opinion, but the Jesus of the Bible, God Himself who stepped into our world. And here, we'll see the most important message any of us could ever hear, that Jesus came to save sinners. You see, the word sinner, it's not a popular word, and telling someone they need Christ can feel like an impossible task. But this is the one message that changes everything and can determine the course of one's eternity. So today, Pastor Jack teaches us that deep down, every heart already carries the weight of guilt, no matter how well we hide it. So when we finally come to Jesus and admit our need for Him, that guilt, it's gone, and we truly are free. Now with his message called Christ and the Sinner, here's pastor and Bible teacher Jack Hibbs.
2: I remember when David Hawking was in this pulpit. It's pretty intimidating to preach after David Hawking teaches, you know. His voice sounds like God's voice. He's about the size of God, I would imagine. Don't you think God would select a man like Paul? Or a man unlike Paul? Big, boisterous guy. Samuel thought, surely the Lord is picking this son of Jesse. No. He says, Jesse, don't you have any more kids? God said no to every one of these boys. Big, strapping, strong. You know, these guys, who know, you know, they're contractors, they're, you know. Nope. Well, something's wrong here. God sent him on a mission. He goes, well, I've got one more boy, but he's out in the field tending sheep. He's a little boy. He's the baby of the family. He's just a runt. Bring him here. And the moment he showed up, God said to Samuel, he said, Samuel, you anoint this kid here. I don't judge according to the outward appearance of men. I judge according to the heart. That's the guy that I have anointed. Jesus says, when the crowd's pressing, it's funny because you see these things on TV. Oh, there's a crowd coming. Rent the stadium another night. There's a crowd coming. Keep the TV rolling. There's a crowd coming. Get more chairs. There's a crowd coming. Jesus says, let's get out of here. Why? Because I've come into this world for one reason, to preach the gospel, and I've got to do it. And for a Christian, you and I, we're to tell people about Christ. What's our purpose for living? I thought it was to give my life to DuPont or IBM or Cisco or whoever you're working for, or raising these kids. That is the greatest evangelistic field. I tell you, if you win your kids to Christ, you can win the world to Christ. I'm serious. Your kids see every day. And they're smart enough to know what a hypocrite looks like, you know. What a great calling we have. Consciously, man's guilty. And man knows it. And you as a Christian, I want you to know that they know that they're guilty. You used to feel guilty until Christ set you free. That's why we go to them with compassion. We don't knock on their door. Hi, you wretch. poor, lonely, lost sinner, you. No, man, our heart's weeping before we even knock on their door. We know that if they're rejecting us, they're not rejecting us. They're rejecting Christ. Have you accepted Christ? Have you said, yes, you know what? Man, this is convicting. It's convicting to me first. I want you to know that. But if it's convicting, it's just the Lord putting approval to the fact that, number one, you're a Christian. Number two, there's not much time left. We need to tell people. And they really want and need to be told, Jesus loves you and he knows you're a sinner. I know you're trying to hide it. He knows you are a sinner. Consciously, man walks around in the condemnation. If that were not true, there'd be no drug problem. If that were not true, there'd be much less sin in the world than there is now if man was not guilty. I was watching, as I'm a documentary addict, on World War II, and they were interviewing this Navy gunner, and he was talking about how many Japanese planes he had shot down. And the reporter asked him, old man now, he asked him, how do you feel about that? And he says, well, it was war. And I had to do this. The reporter acknowledged that. And then there's no other question asked. It was silent for a moment. And then that gunner said, I do everything I can to not think about where I sent those men that I shot down. Even though he was fighting, and God, don't email me about this. Read your Bible. God sanctions war. He doesn't approve of it. He sanctions it. He knows how goofed up we are, and we go to war with each other. He's allowed that in his book because of man's depravity. He doesn't like it. Here's a man who's under the sanction of war, shoots down other men, and yet he goes to bed at night at guilt. We've talked to men in the streets of Russia who killed people in Afghanistan. And they're tormented. People who've had affairs, people who've cheated, people who have defrauded their children, or whatever it is, or whatever the case might be, guilt. You see, that's why the Ten Commandments, by the way, is so powerful to the self-righteous. The Ten Commandments just whittles them away. To the person who's already broken by the holiness of God, you don't throw them the Ten Commandments. You might hit him in the head. You give them the grace of God because they're already broken. They know that they're a sinner. But mankind, by and large, though, that the witness is in their head, I'm guilty, I'm guilty, I'm guilty. You'll ask them, are you guilty? I'm not guilty. I'm fine. Let's just be real and honest. Mankind is guilty until they come to Jesus Christ. That's why when you come to Christ, you're just, my gosh, what is this? It's gone. You're free. Amazing. Continuing on, the sinner's condition, spiritually hopeless, consciously guilty, physically condemned. When I say physically condemned, I mean body, soul, and spirit. I mean the whole nine yards. Everything. The Bible says that there'll be a resurrection of both the damned and the redeemed. The Bible says in the book of Daniel chapter 12 and John chapter 5, beginning at verse 28, that all mankind will live forever. Did you know that? All of mankind will live forever. Some will be resurrected to everlasting damnation, and some will be resurrected to everlasting life. Where will you be in eternity? Let me ask you this question. Assuming we're all Christians this morning, you are in a church where there's schools of evangelism taking place here weekly. Do you know how to lead someone to Jesus Christ? Or do you say to them, you know what? Listen, do you know what? Can you just admit that Jesus is real? Yeah, sure, Jesus is real. Can you say that he's God and Lord? Yeah, sure, he's God and Lord. That he rose from the dead? Listen, yeah, he rose from the dead. Can you say that he's coming back? Yeah, he's coming back. Do you believe it? Yeah, sure, I believe it. Do you know you can almost give a perfect presentation, but if you leave out the fact that they're sinners, they will be illegitimate children still when you're done with them? Because unless they come to the feet of Jesus and grab hold of his ankles and say, Lord, have mercy on me, a sinner, they're lost. And you say, well, that's a little bit of legalism. It's pure gospel. There's no legalism in it all. You see, the church in the 20th and on the brink of the 21st century is so pathetic and so weak that we'd rather have larger numbers than tell people the truth. And the fact of the matter is, we will stand before the Lord and he's going to say, what did you tell people about my son? Moving on quickly to this second point this morning, the sinner's responsibility. The sinner's responsibility is to count the cost. Jesus never, never, never coerced people into the kingdom. In fact, I bet you if we were traveling with Christ, we would have been a little bit upset. Check it out. Jesus is walking on the road and there comes one running to him. Listen, running, kneeling down and crying out, not crying out loud, but crying out. He didn't come kneeling and running and Jesus says, for crying out loud, who's this guy? He came crying. We know from Matthew, Mark, and Luke, he's the rich young ruler. He comes running. He's heard about Jesus. He comes running up, falls. Good master, what must I do to inherit? That's all he's into is inheriting things. Rich young ruler. How can I get some of this eternal life stuff you're talking about? Jesus knew exactly what to do. He didn't say the grace of God has been shed abroad. And Jesus says, you know the law. You're Jewish. And Jesus went immediately to the first commandment. That's what led him to the Christ. The first thing that is being said in that conversation is the commandments of the 10 that lead to man's dealing with man. That's why he said, as Jesus is talking to him, he says, all these things I've kept from my youth. Then Jesus goes to the very first commandment. And it shot him down. Because this young, rich young ruler had gods in front of God. Now, I don't know, if I would have been Peter, I would have said, Lord, I mean, cut him some slack, will you? Maybe in a couple of weeks he'll catch on. Let's visit him again. Let's get his phone number. Let's get his address. Jesus said to him, listen, go sell everything that you have. Is everybody awake right now? I'm going to ask you a question. I'm excited about this because this sets me free. Jesus, why in the world did Jesus say to him, go sell all that you have and come and follow me? Is that the gospel? That is not the gospel. If you sell everything that you have, is that how you get into heaven? No. What was Jesus digging at? He had gods in his life. Things. Toys. Maybe he had a donkey for every day of the week, different color. He was rich. He had his youth. He had authority. He was a ruler. Jesus says, go sell all that you have and come and follow me. And it says that the man went away sorrowful. And it says Jesus too was also sorry and sad. How come Andrew didn't pipe up and say, can you lower the standard, Jesus, a little? Come on, cut the man some slack. Now Jesus is saying, come up here. Come up here. Come on.
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2: Jesus, this morning is saying to you, you must make the decision for me. You've trafficked around Christianity. You've played the game. Come on! Make the commitment. But I'm not going to play with you. My goodness, he said he would say, perhaps, if you could see what's on the other side of this veil of temporal life. There is a world of angels rooting for you and trying to convince you and protect you as I try to reach out to you by my Holy Spirit. And there's a host of hellish demons reaching and clawing and screaming. And like Jesus said to Peter, it's amazing to me. Jesus said to Peter, Peter, Satan came to me and he asked me about you by name. He wants you to sift you. He wants to sift you like wheat. You know what that means, to be sifted like wheat in Israel and Palestine throughout that area? They take a log and they ram nails into the log and they strap it to a donkey or an ox and they pull it all around the grain. The blades are spinning, the nails are churning into the crop until all the thing is broken up. That's the word Jesus used. He said, hey, Peter, Satan came and he asked me. He asked me about you personally by name, if he could sift you like wheat. And Jesus, you said no way, right? And the gospel says, Jesus says, when you've come back around, strengthen your brethren. Wow. Count the cost. Jesus says, pick up your cross and follow me. Pick up the cross, follow me, he says. The sinner's responsibility is to make a decision. Count the cost. And then be a man, will you? Be a woman. Be an intelligent listener and decide. No more be on the fence. Jesus says, I am the way. Definite article in front each time. The way, the truth, the life. There is no other way to the Father but through me. Well, maybe after I die, I'll decide. The Bible says it's too late. And the Bible says you're a fool. Make a decision. Thirdly, the sinner's responsibility is to turn to the truth. God knows that we are able to come to the truth. He knows that we're able to respond. And we as Christians, both being encouraged by this message, I hope, and being challenged to go out and tell people. But maybe they're the non-Christian this morning. God has given you the ability to make the choice about it all, to turn to the truth. I found a perfect example in the mailbox magazine recently, again, on evolution. And then Adam and Eve showed up in your mailbox. Did you see them? I think it's U.S. News and World Report. New discoveries about the Bible. And you know, it's just, usually they're starting earlier every year. Usually they start attacking the Bible like around Christmas, a couple weeks before Christmas and Easter. It's starting a little early. I just warn you, don't get your theology from magazines. I don't care if the guy is the professor of religion from Harvard. That means diddly. And diddly in Hebrew means nada, nothing. That's a joke. Get your theology from the Bible. But turn to the truth. Make the decision. What makes truth? God's revealed word is truth. This book does not contain truth. It is, in fact, truth. Every moment of it. Turn to it. It's reasonable. It's responsible. According to Romans chapter 12, verses 1 and 2, it's the only smart thing to do. You have nothing smarter and more intelligent to do. For sure, certainly. Third, the gospel's priority, and we'll be done with this. The gospel's priority. The first thing that we see is that it's our only remedy. The gospel priority. Listen, not skits at church, or even skits on the street. Not some ragtime band. Not video presentation. Not stage lighting. The gospel's the only remedy of man's soul. Christ in the sinner. He loves us and has loved us so much that he came himself. He sent no one to take his place. He came and did it himself. Don't you appreciate that? Have you ever had something really big pending and an assistant shows up? What is this? Well, you know, I'm acting on behalf of the corporation and, well, what does Fred Flintstone say about this? Well, you know, I talked to him a couple weeks ago and, oh, Jesus says, angel, step back, move out of the way. And he crawls through Mary's womb into the world. For us, the gospel, let's give them the gospel. 1 Corinthians 15, as we saw, verses 1 through 4. Jesus Christ came from heaven. He died. He rose again from the dead. He came to set sinners free, to save them from their sins. Listen, it's our only power. It is our only power, says the scripture. It's our only remedy. It's the only power. 2 Corinthians chapter 6. We're almost done quickly. 2 Corinthians chapter 6. Bible says, verse 1, to he gave them power to be called children of God to all those who believe in him. Paul the apostle said concerning this great power, he says, woe unto me if I preach not the gospel. I'd like to say this, woe unto me if I preach not the gospel. If you're a Christian in here, the Bible applies to us. Woe unto us if we preach not the gospel. What are we doing? What are we doing if we're not preaching the gospel? It's the only remedy. It's the only power. It's the only message. What are we going to tell them? We can fill churches with shows. We can fill churches with all kinds of things. What's the message? The message is the cross. If the Christian today, or professing Christian today, cannot answer the question, on what basis are you saved? I have serious, grave doubts of their position in Christ. Why? On what basis are you saved? It's the cross. It's the cross, and I want to end with this. Listen. Scripture says that the preaching of the cross is foolishness to those who are perishing, but it is the power of God unto salvation to all those who believe, to the Jew first and to the Gentile. That means there's only one way for the Jew and the Gentile, regardless of some stuff you've heard on TV recently. There's a couple ways to get saved. No, turn that guy off. The cross. Without it, there's no salvation. When you and I are witnessing to people, you start to get dry in your mouth and get a little tensed up because you hear in your head the Holy Spirit saying, get to the cross. To the cross. Tell them. You know this is true. If you're just going to tell them little sweet lies, nice lies. Oh, you look so nice today. Oh, you're so sweet and you're so good. You went on. Do you believe in God? Yes. Oh, praise the Lord, sister. Hallelujah. Come. What does that mean? Are you a sinner? The person who is ready for the kingdom will say, yes, I am. Or the Christian who knows will say, I am a sinner, but Christ Jesus died for my sins on the cross. If you're lost, you'll say, I'll have nothing to do with this message. I wish you would shut it now. And I'm going to in about 35 seconds. But you know what? I pray not, but in eternity, God may remind you of this message. My hands will be cleared. The gospel will have gone out, and you will have decided. Jesus said, you're either for me or you're against me. No man putting his hand to the plow and looking back is fit for the kingdom of God. You know why, when you look back holding a plow, I don't hold a plow, but you ever look back when you're driving your car on the freeway at 150 miles an hour? We're in Germany. You can look back on our little freeways here, but you go to Germany and look back at 150, and you're in some other country. You look back and the wheel goes like this. Don't look back. Are you freed? To the Christian this morning, it's like, yes! To those of you who are in the balances, it's tragic news today. Christ and the sinner, he's come to set us free. All those who will put their trust in him shall not be ashamed.
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2: Courage. My father had it. He was a retired dentist when he was swindled out of his life savings and went back to work as a laborer to support us. Mother had courage as she turned her back on acting when she gave her life to Christ after my father died. When I was 14, I received Christ. I graduated from Bible college and taught at a military school until my beliefs came into conflict with the school. Then I completed seminary. I was married by the time I was pastoring a church in Grand Rapids. In 1944, the same year our daughter was born, I joined the U.S. Navy as a chaplain and knew the joy of leading others to the Savior. After the war, we led our daughter to Christ. Some people doubt child evangelism, but we learned why God had hastened her salvation. She developed a brain tumor at age 8. Surgery removed the malignant growth, but after 2 years, she suffered worse than ever. Through all the pain and the drugs, her faith sustained her. In fact, she was more burdened for others than for herself. We kept her at home as long as possible. At the hospital, when she could no longer see, she said she was homesick for heaven, where she would see Jesus. I learned a lot about courage from our daughter. She put her complete trust in Christ. So can you. I'm David Otis Fuller, and I know, if the Son therefore shall make you free, ye shall be free indeed.
1: If you would like to be free from the weight of sin by accepting Jesus Christ as Lord and Savior, call 1-888-NEED-HIM right now. 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

0: If you're frightened by what you see happening around the world, Billy Graham reminds you there's a new world on the way.
1: Yes, Jesus Christ is coming back again. He's going to set up His kingdom, and He's going to reign forever and ever and ever, and the kingdom of God is going to triumph. No ideology existing today is going to last. None. Only Christ will last as King of Kings and Lord of Lords. And He will come back in flaming fire, taking vengeance on them that know not God and that obey not the gospel of our Lord Jesus Christ. They're going to be punished with everlasting destruction. But when He comes, He shall be glorified in His saints.
0: Will you be ready? If you've accepted Jesus as your Lord and Savior, you will be. To learn more about having a personal relationship with Jesus Christ, go online to Billy.

0: Donations to pay for transgender surgeries? This is Ken Ham, author, speaker, and blogger on science and the Bible. A few years ago, a group of professing Christians were raising money to pay for transgender surgeries as a way to make amends for hurt the church had supposedly caused transgender people. The campaign told people to put your tithe money where your beliefs are. Now this group is ignoring truth. You see, God's word tells us he created male and female. God is our creator, and he has defined us as male or female. Some people who struggle with this issue look to surgery for freedom and peace. But that won't fix their biggest problem. They, like everyone, are sinners separated from God. And it's the gospel that fixes our biggest problem.
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1: I always thought I was better than everyone else because I didn't drink, smoke, or swear, and I worked hard. I survived scarlet fever, diphtheria, and smallpox as a two-year-old, which put me behind in school. But I overcame obstacles, and I graduated high in my class. Even though I worked to support the family after Dad's heart attack, I felt very superior.

0: But I had just been ordered away, so one of the 16 men who died, died in my place, just like Jesus. 40 men lay wounded on deck, and as we limped to Japan, God gave me words to explain the gospel and their need for salvation. In Japan, I met a missionary, and we married. We served the Lord together for 58 years. I'm James Wilson. If the Son therefore shall make you free, ye shall be free indeed.
1: If you would like to be free from the weight of sin by accepting Jesus Christ as Lord and Savior, call 1-888-NEED-HIM right now. 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

0: Jesus Christ.
1: I think you were supposed to turn left there.
2: Don't worry about it. I know where I'm going.
3: Rerouting.
1: Yeah, but the map said...
2: I don't need directions. I've been there like 1,000 times.
3: Turn right in.
2: Yeah, turn right. I'm definitely not going that way.
3: Connection lost.
4: Life can be a lot like traveling. You've got to choose which road to take. It's a decision that Billy Graham says is very important.
5: There are two roads in life. Jesus said one is a broad road. It ends in destruction. He said the other road is a narrow road. It ends in eternal life. Which road are you on? Jesus Christ can give you the peace you're looking for. God is giving you another chance. Whosoever shall call upon the name of the Lord shall be saved, the Bible says.
4: Jesus is inviting you to join him on the road that leads to peace and joy. To learn more about beginning a relationship with him, go to findpeacewithgod.net. 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We're the Billy Graham Evangelistic Association.

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1: I invite you to take your Bibles and turn with me to 1 Thessalonians and chapter 4. Brothers, we do not want you to be ignorant about those who fall asleep or to grieve like the rest of men who have no hope. We believe that Jesus died and rose again, and so we believe that God will bring with Jesus those who have fallen asleep in Him. According to the Lord's own word, we tell you that we who are alive, who are left till the coming of the Lord, will certainly not precede those who have fallen asleep. For the Lord Himself will come down from heaven with a loud command, with the voice of the archangel, and with the trumpet call of God, and the dead in Christ will rise first. After that, we who are still alive and are left will be caught up together with them in the clouds to meet the Lord in the air. And so we will be with the Lord forever. Therefore, encourage each other with these words. Father, we pray that with our Bibles open upon our laps, that you will do for us what we so desperately need, and that is to take the voice of a mere man and the desires for cohesive thought and breathe upon them by your Spirit. So the voice that we hear is the very voice of God through the written Word of God, and that in hearing we might understand, and in understanding we may obey. To this end, we seek you in prayer in Jesus' name. Amen. If you would care to turn to one other portion of Scripture, Acts chapter 17, I want to take a moment to set in context the eventual direction of this message. It may be that the setting in context will almost become the message, in which case we know what we have to look forward to, or be concerned about. But I want you to turn to Acts 17, because it is in Acts 17 that we have the biblical record of the founding of the church in Thessalonica. Paul and his companions had gone through Amphipolis and Apollonia, and they came to Thessalonica, and on three successive Sabbaths, Paul took it upon himself, under the guidance of the Spirit of God, to reason in the synagogue from the Scriptures concerning the issues with which the members of the synagogue would be very familiar. His message centered on the issue of the Messiah. And of course, there has never been a Jewish boy or girl born who has not lived with the notion of the Messiah, the question of his identity, the time of his coming, and so on. And the prophetic passages of the Old Testament were all pointing forward to the Messiah. Some, like Paul prior to his conversion, had lived with the idea that the Messiah was only going to be a dramatic and powerful conqueror. And consequently, when in the person of Jesus Christ there came these claims to messiahship, those who already had in their minds an expectation which did not include suffering, which did not include meekness, it only involved majesty, they therefore had no place for this Jesus. And so Paul, recognizing his challenge, goes into the synagogue and he reasons with them, and he explains and he proves that the Christ had to suffer and rise from the dead. That's verse 3. His emphasis was, you know that there was a Messiah who was to come. Well, he says, I want to show you that you have been missing the point here in part, and that the Messiah was to be also the suffering servant described in Isaiah's gospel, as well as the great reigning king described in other prophetic passages. And he labors to this end to make it clear, so that he could bring them to a point of understanding where they would be looking at one another and saying, essentially, you know, that makes sense to me. He doesn't seem to be making anything up. He's quoting from our own scriptures. He's explaining it. We're reading it from the very scrolls that we have. And he is making clear that the Christ had to suffer and also that he had to rise from the dead. And of course, the Pharisees believed in a resurrection at the last day. They were cloudy as to how it would work and the way in which it would unfold. And now comes Paul, who of course had the best of Jewish credentials, and he unfolds for them the scriptures. And he says, now look, the explanations of the Messiah find their fulfillment in one who would die and rise again. So far, so good. Then comes his punchline. Verse 3b. This Jesus I am proclaiming to you is the Christ. So far, they were happy to go along with the progression of thought that the Messiah had to suffer, die, rise again, but now comes the kicker. Jesus, whom I'm proclaiming, he says, is the very Messiah we've just described. Now, at that point, there was an immediate division. Luke tells us that some of the people were persuaded and they joined Paul and Silas, as did a large number of God-fearing Greeks, people who were surrounding the synagogue. They were folks who were interested in religion, couldn't quite put it together. A number of them also believed, and we're told that there were a few prominent women who became believers at this time. Paul was in no doubt about what he was doing. Paul was not traveling the country giving religious talks. Who needs another religious talk? Who even likes religious talks? Well, religious people like religious talks, presumably, but even they will weary of just more talk. Paul was not entering into the synagogue simply to pronounce philosophical speculation, because that becomes very wearisome. No, Paul had an express purpose. His dramatic change on the Damascus Road had made clear to him that he was now a man with a mission, and his mission was in no way uncertain. He was committed to seeing unbelieving people, whether Jewish or Greek, whatever background, to see unbelieving people become committed followers of Jesus Christ. And he wanted them to understand that becoming a Christian is a profound, personal, and permanent change. Becoming a Christian is not as a result of lineage. It's not as a result of being born in the right environment, although that may help. It's not as a result of hanging around church buildings, although hopefully that would at least point us in the right direction. But becoming a Christian is a profound, personal, and permanent encounter with the risen Christ that leaves us in no doubt that what we once were, we no longer are, and we have been made radically different. When he writes to the Thessalonians now, these years after their beginning of the church, he writes to encourage them to commitment. He writes to make it clear to them what he makes clear in the rest of his letters, that if a person professes to be a Christian, that will be apparent in two particular ways. One, it will be seen in what the individual believes, and two, it will be seen in how they behave. To become a Christian is a mind-altering experience. Anyone who says it isn't, it doesn't understand what it means to be a Christian. We are not to be afraid of that phrase, although it has negative connotations in certain places. To become a Christian is to change our mind about everything. It is, first of all, to change our mind about the problems of our lives. Prior to that time, we may think that our problems are environmental, we may think that they're superficial, we may think that there is a result of things that other people have done to us. When we become a Christian, indeed prior to becoming a Christian, we realize that the fundamental problem facing us is the problem of our own rebellion against God, that we have not been doing well in relationship to the Ten Commandments, and they are the expression of God's moral law, and so we find ourselves to be in violation of the perfect law that God has established. And so we have to change our mind then about our predicament. And until a man or a woman has been brought to the place where they're prepared to change their mind about the predicament that faces them, there is no reason for them ever to embrace Jesus as a Savior. Why ever would you want a Savior if you have nothing from which to be saved? You could have an example, you could have a teacher, you could have a guru, you could have a philosophical leader, But that would be sufficient unless, of course, you realize that you were a sinner, in which case at that point you and I would need a Savior. And you see, when the Bible is proclaimed in its effectiveness, when Paul was proclaiming it to these people, they realized that their change would be, first of all, in the way they think, and in the way they think about the world, in the way they think, indeed, about everything. It'll change the way you think about your garden. It will change the way you think about the sunrise. It will change the way you think about the birds that sing. It will change the way in which you think about taking vacations. It will totally change you. If you doubt that, just get a good hymn book and read it. Birds with gladder songs o'erflow, and earth with deeper beauty shine. Since I know, as now I know, I am His and He is mine. Before then, I used to listen to the birds sing and say, that's nice. I wonder where they came from. I used to look at the sky and say, what a nice sky. I'm so glad we have it. But now, since He became my Father and I became His friend, I say, listen to my Father's birds chirping and look at the glory of my Father's handiwork. It changes the way we think about things. We're no longer proud and smug in our own creations. We're no longer drawing attention to our own advancements. We are now bowing down before the wonder of who God is. It is a great change in belief. It is an accompanying great change in behavior, a radical change in behavior. Indeed, if there is no change in behavior, there's no reason to believe that there's been a change in belief. Be very, very careful of somebody who tells you that they've changed their belief system, but you don't see it in their behavior. Either they never understood it in the first place, or they don't understand it now. But when you change the way you think about things, you will change the way you do things. It is inevitable. And you can think about it all kinds of ways. You think about it, for example, in relation to a golf swing. But we won't get into that. I remember we had a bad time with that last time I was here. We'll just leave that aside. It will change. When you change your thinking, you change your behavior. Now, the Thessalonians understood this. 1 Thessalonians chapter 1, verse 8. Paul says to them, I want to encourage you by letting you know that the message of the Lord is ringing out from you, not only in Macedonia and in Achaia, but your faith in God has become known everywhere. Therefore, we do not need to say anything about it. Now just stop there for a moment and think. How did the world know that these Thessalonians were different? They did not know as a result of seeing inside their heads. The change in belief would not become apparent as a result of just sitting opposite somebody on a train. But if, not that I'm suggesting there were trains in Thessalonica, it's a mixing of metaphors, but if we were to sit opposite that individual and find that they behave a different way, then we would inquire as to what the difference in their behavior is. For example, within a few miles of Thessalonica, there was one of the most significant mountains, both geographically and religiously, in the whole of the then known world. It was Mount Olympus. And Mount Olympus was significant not only for its geographical stature, but it was significant on account of the fact that it was the home of the Greek gods, so believed. And so men and women within the framework of Thessalonica would be constantly focusing on Mount Olympus, would be thinking and thanking the gods of Mount Olympus, would be going off for picnics in the hope that the gods would not make it rain on them, and so on. And it was part and parcel of their lives. To be born there was, if they came especially from a Greek background, to be riddled with all of that thought concerning religion. Now, let's imagine that a couple had come to faith in Jesus Christ. They had heard the word that Paul had preached, and they had believed in him. And they were having one of their friends from 100 miles away who were coming over to spend a couple of days with them in Thessalonica. And they sent word to say that we're going to come. And they said, by the way, when we come, we're looking forward to our annual picnic on the foothills of Mount Olympus. So when the word came to Mr. and Mrs. X, concerning the impending visit of their friends, and concerning the prospect of the picnic on Mount Olympus, which of course had been something that these two families had been doing all of their lives. They had done it before they had kids, and then they did it when they had kids, and then they did it every time as more kids came along. They were always having picnics on Mount Olympus. But now they came to faith in Jesus Christ. Now Mount Olympus never meant anything to them in terms of the gods. They weren't interested in going back up to the shrines. So they talked to one another. They said, what are we going to do? They're going to think we're totally weird if we don't go up that hill with them, you know. After all, we've gone there for years. And the father says, yeah, I know, but since we found this other king called Jesus, since we embraced the lordship and kingship of Christ, we've never paid any attention to Mount Olympus. And after all, aren't we supposed to reach our friends and our neighbors? Aren't we supposed to have them come to faith in the same Jesus that we trust? The father says to the wife, he says, you know, I think if we go up there for that picnic, we'll be able to cover our bases, but we're going to confuse the issues of Jesus. And they must have wrestled back and forth, and eventually the people come into town. Hey, how you doing? Wonderful. Come on in. Have a cup of tea, the usual thing. Sit around, talking about things. And then, of course, the question. So when's the picnic? Same time as usual? Wife looks at husband, husband looks at wife. Who's the bravest? Wife goes first, as usual. Well, you know, we were thinking we weren't going to have the picnic this time. At least we're going to have a picnic, but we're not going up on Mount Olympus. What? But we've just had another little kid, and we haven't ever taken our kid up to the shrine of the God of such and such, and we were looking forward to that. Yeah, well, I know, but we wanted to talk to you about that, about those shrines and gods, and, you know, we'll get around to it as you're here for a while. No, tell me now, what's the deal? Well, have you ever heard of Jesus of Nazareth? And then it would go from there. Now let's cut to the bedroom in the evening when the mother and father who came, the visiting party came. They're now lying in their beds, looking up at the ceiling, making maps with the cracks. And they're lying and they're saying to themselves, well, here we are, same place as last time, but goodness gracious, there's something really weird going on in here. I mean, can you believe Sadie and George? No picnic? No Mount Olympus? No foreign gods, no shrines. And the wife says, yeah, did you hear what they were actually saying? You know, they're actually claiming that this Jesus of Nazareth who's been dead for a while, he's coming back. Yes, says the husband, you know, it would be bad enough if all they were saying was, we're into Jesus, now let's go for the picnic. It'd be bad enough if they were saying, you know, we're interested in the teachings of Jesus. He was a guru and he was a great guy. That would be bad enough. But they're absolutely gone totally nuts about this. They're saying that Jesus not only died, but he rose from the dead. And not only that he rose from the dead, but he's actually coming back. Oh, let's go to sleep. We'll deal with it in the morning. Now, I don't think that's a far-fetched illustration. And that's what's supposed to happen now. When a person becomes a Christian, that person is radically changed. Now, for those of us who are brought up in Christian homes and wonder about this and say, well, you know, I haven't been living long enough to be like a hell's angel and everything and go worship in his shrines. What's supposed to happen to me? Let me tell you what's happened to you. If God in his grace has reached out to you in your tender life, understand this, you have been saved from a lot of stuff. And it will become increasingly apparent to you the older you get. Some are saved out of a lot of stuff. And if you talk with them, they surely would love to have been saved from it rather than out of it. But whether you were saved from it in prospect or out of it in reality, it is a radical change. Now, I want to say to you that the absence of such teaching has not only led people to spurious professions of faith in Jesus Christ, but confuses the watching world about what it means to believe in Jesus Christ. Because if what we present to people is this, listen, all that it means to become a Christian is you just do this belief thing. It's a kind of esoteric thing. You trust Jesus. You can do all the same stuff. I mean, it doesn't matter. All you do is you just plug in and then you just go with the flow. And there's an awful lot of people who apparently plugged in and are going with the flow, and they don't know who in the world they are, what they are, and nobody knows what to do with them. The difference and the difficulty is that someone never told them, listen, new life, new lifestyle. Let me tell you, young people, you commit your life to Jesus Christ, you just signed up for a holy life. You just signed up for a different life. You signed up for a radical change. There must be a change in your behavior. There must be a change that issues from the way you think. Previously, you thought about things in a certain way, and now you think differently. And the reason you think differently is because the Spirit of God has come to live within your life. And like the people there in Thessalonica, they turned from the lifeless idols to the worship of the living God. And their friends said, they no longer worship at those shrines. It's got something to do with Jesus. I haven't had time to ask them. Oh, you say, well, that's Thessalonica 2,000 years ago. This is Cleveland. Let me tell you something. Cleveland is full of idols. Contemporary Western culture is full of idols. People have come out of a week of worshiping idols, worshiping money, worshiping power, worshiping fame, work, sport, entertainment, food, alcohol, drugs, sex. There are at least half a dozen magazines dedicated to every idol that is in offer. Just go in Borders Bookstore and drown yourself under the magazine racks. And if you look at them, they are the preoccupations of our culture. They are idols. Now, if Jesus Christ cannot break the bondage of those idols, then he is less than the person he claimed to be. But in the case of these Thessalonians, he broke the bondage for them. They were once always there, now they're over here. And people said, why is that? And they were unashamed. A radical shift had taken place on account of their discovery of the gospel and of the grace of God.
0: 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We'll hear the conclusion tomorrow. You know, the Bible assures us that when we ask God to reveal himself to us, he will. And our prayer is that God will use the teaching of this program to open closed minds so that unbelievers will become committed followers of Jesus. We also pray believers will grow strong in their faith and local churches will be strengthened as a result. Along with our daily program, we love recommending books that will help along these lines. And today, the book we're recommending is called The Language of Rivers and Stars, How Nature Speaks of the Glories of God. 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In the hectic pace of our busy lives, it's really easy to overlook the beauty and the wonder that exists in the surrounding landscapes, in the sky above. 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I'm Bob Lapine. We are learning that when we live to please God, people notice. 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
2: My father was unable to support his family of 9 children, so we lived on welfare. Dad was vulgar and mean. I was the second oldest and did much of the work at home. We never went to church, didn't have a car, and rarely went anywhere. I felt inferior, but excelled at school. Someone gave us a TV when I was 17, and I heard the gospel for the first time when an evangelist talked about salvation through the cross of Jesus Christ. I prayed, asking God to forgive me. Then I went to Dad and asked his forgiveness for my attitude. He was not receptive. We didn't have a Bible, so I wrote the evangelist. They sent me verses that I memorized. I was an honor student and received a scholarship to nursing school, where I attended church for the first time and grew in faith. I even taught Sunday school and led a friend to Christ. I wanted more Bible training, so I went to a Bible school in Chicago after I finished nursing school. Dad never came to any of my graduations. I worked as a nurse to support myself in Bible school, where I met Brian. His family was so loving, so unlike mine, who never wrote or called me. Brian and I married when we graduated, and he became a pastor. We served 3 different churches for 27 years, and God gave us 3 children that we have raised to know Christ. The love of Jesus set me free. I'm Dora Jean Johnson. If the Son, therefore, shall make you free, ye shall be free indeed.
1: If you would like to be free from the weight of sin by receiving Jesus Christ as Lord and Savior, call 1-888-NEED-HIM right now. Free Indeed is a production of Pacific Garden Mission, 1458 South Canal Street, Chicago, Illinois, 60607. 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

0: I want to speak about a blind man in the Bible that came in contact with Jesus.
1: Billy Graham.
0: Blind Bartimaeus, the son of Timaeus, sat by the highway side begging. There are thousands of people here tonight that you can see me up here, but you are spiritually blind. And it's a blindness that keeps you from really knowing God. And in desperation, Bartimaeus cried at the top of his voice, Jesus, thou son of David, have mercy on me, have mercy on me.
1: Jesus did have mercy on Bartimaeus, and he healed his blindness. And he will heal your spiritual blindness too, if you surrender your life to him.
0: And he says, I will forgive you and cleanse you from every sin that you've ever committed. You'll never have to face the judgment. You will never be in danger of hell if you surrender your life to Jesus Christ.
1: Learn more at findpeacewithgod.net from the Billy Graham Evangelistic Association.

Lord, you are our Prince of Peace. Thank you for your sacrifice for us. Despite our sinful nature and weak faith, you redeemed us from eternal separation from God. Because our eternity is secure through you, Lord Jesus, we can now live in peace regardless of our circumstances. We give our anxiety and fear to you. Your word promises we will receive the peace of God which passes all understanding. Guard our hearts and minds, Lord Jesus. Arm us with a conquering spirit so that our hearts will not be troubled or afraid. Embolden us to stand in your strength against the perils of this world, and at the same time that we would enjoy your peace that you have given us each day. For we pray this in the strong and mighty name of Jesus, the Peace Giver. Amen.

0: Unshackled, Pacific Garden Mission presents Free Indeed.
1: I'm a Jew, but as a youth, I began exploring the occult because I was searching for truth. I had been taught that God exists, so I prayed occasionally and made promises to God that I didn't keep. A series on television prompted my interest in the occult. By 19, I was dropping acid and smoking dope. I tried psychokinesis and astral projection, neither of which was successful. All that time, I felt that God had a purpose for my life, one I had not yet discovered. I came in contact with Christians at work and in the world, but they were unable to articulate their faith. I worked, but half my money went for drugs. I was so unhappy that I thought about suicide and cried out to God for help. I got a better job working with an older man. He talked to me about God and how he had a peace beyond understanding. As a Jew, I refused to read about Jesus, but he explained how Jesus is all over the Old Testament. He said that God expects us to live by faith, reading his word daily. Then a co-worker gave me the Bible on cassette that I listened to as I worked. In time, I heard the entire New Testament. When I realized I was a sinner in need of salvation through Christ, I received Jesus the Messiah as my Lord and Savior. I'm Joel Sims, and Jesus set me free of my addiction to drugs. He gave me a wonderful wife and home where we serve the Lord. If the Son, therefore, shall make you free, you shall be free indeed.
0: If you would like to be free from the weight of sin,

0: The dog ate my homework.
1: Yeah, that's a kid's cliche excuse. But even as adults, we've all made excuses for different things, including rejecting God.
2: There are some of you that say, well, I don't feel any need of God in my life. I've got everything I want. There's too much to give up.
1: Regardless of the excuse, Billy Graham says there comes a time when you realize that there is something missing in your life.
2: But there'll come a breaking point, and they will find their need of Christ.
1: God takes away all your excuses by giving you a way to grow closer to Him.
2: God says you don't have an excuse. He's offering you a free gift of forgiveness of sin, of assurance of eternal life. I'm going to ask you to say, I will, Lord, let you be my Savior and my Lord.
1: If you'd like to find out what it means to accept Jesus Christ as your Lord and Savior, call us at 855-255-PRAY. That's 855-255-PRAY. It's from the Billy Graham Evangelistic Association.

This is Carter Conlon. Every Tuesday night at 7 p.m., we have our worldwide prayer meeting, and we receive many requests for prayer. And today, I'm asking you to join with me to pray for a couple here, an anonymous couple in the United States, whose son needs a good job. They say he's graduating this year and going to college in September, and they believe that God is able. We believe with you today that God is able. I'm telling you, the Bible says that if you know how to give good gifts to your children, how much more will your Heavenly Father give good things to those who ask Him? So we lift this young man up to you, Lord God, and we ask you to give him a good job. Lead him, guide him. Above all else, Lord, give him a heart to live for you and to serve you and to stand for you all the days of his life. Don't let him prosper and turn away from you. Thank you, Lord, for answering our prayer. This is Carter Conlon. It's time to pray.

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1: Childhood abuse affects people in many ways. I was physically abused at 10. To forget the shame, I took up role-playing games, then drinking, smoking, marijuana, and pornography. I introduced some of my friends to alcohol, but when my best friend was killed driving drunk, the guilt was unbearable. I quit college and lost my job. I started cruising town, scaring girls with a gun-shaped cigarette lighter, and that brought a SWAT team to our house, so Dad threw me out. I was depressed over the mess of my life, the kids I led astray, my friend's death, the disgrace of being abused. The pain was constant, like a prison wall. I feared dying in a fire, and one night I awoke to TV pictures of a massive fire. The next day at work, we had a fire drill, and I got locked in a storage room with flammables. That night I lost it, screaming and throwing rocks. A few days later, I threatened my family with a knife. After time in a mental hospital, I tried to change. I did things I thought would please God, even trying to sacrifice my life, but I was still in a prison. One day I met a pastor. He explained that there was nothing I could do to please God, but the good news was that Jesus did for me what I couldn't do for myself. In Christ, I found a new life and release from my prison. I'm Matthew Rath. If the Son, therefore, shall make you free, ye shall be free indeed.
0: If you would like to be free from the weight of sin by accepting Jesus Christ as Lord and Savior, call 1-888-NEED-HIM right now. Free Indeed is a production of Pacific Garden Mission, 1458 South Canal Street, Chicago, Illinois, 60607. 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

0: If today you feel like you're underappreciated, even unloved, Franklin Graham's here to tell you that's just not true.
1: God loves you. He loves you more than anything else. So much so, the Bible tells us that He sent His Son, Jesus Christ, on a rescue mission down to this earth to save us from our sins. Jesus Christ Himself took our sins. He went to a cross. He died and shed His blood in our place. And tonight, Jesus Christ will come into your heart. He'll come into your life if you will invite Him. If you'll invite Him to take control of your life, not only will God forgive you of your sin and cleanse you of your sins, but He'll give you a new life, a new beginning, and Jesus Christ will come into your heart, and He will make a difference immediately starting tonight if you'll invite Him.
0: Ask Jesus into your life, and you'll have love and peace like you've never known. We're the Billy Graham Evangelistic Association. 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
1: And welcome to Scripture on Creation. I'm Scott Kump.
2: And I'm Dr. Ben Scripture.
1: Dr. Scripture, in today's program, we're going to look at some popular news.
2: That's right, Scott. Popular mechanics news, that is. And the subjects of the news article we're going to consider are definitely popular. Dinosaurs and living longer. The article we're going to look at actually connects dinosaurs to living longer. Or to be more accurate, not living longer.
1: Uh-oh. So has someone discovered new information altering when they say dinosaurs went extinct, which according to the evolutionists was 65 million years ago?
2: No, that claim won't be abandoned. There's way too much evolutionary investment in that explanation for dinosaur extinction to change it now. The issue isn't when or why the dinosaurs went extinct. When I read the title of the article, you'll see someone is trying to make a connection between the dinosaurs and human lifespans. In the April 30th, 2026 issue of Popular Mechanics, a writer, Tim Newcomb, published this article. A scientist says humans were meant to live so much longer. Then the dinosaurs ruined it.
1: Wait, hold on. Surely they're not claiming dinosaurs were eating people. Evolutionists scoff whenever it's suggested that dinosaurs and people lived at the same time.
2: Oh, Scott, this isn't talking about dinosaurs killing people. It's about how long people live today because of the dinosaurs' impact on our evolution 100 million years ago. So, when talking about, quote, unquote, our evolution 100 million years ago, they're referring to the animals humans supposedly evolved from back then.
1: Well, this sounds interesting, and I'm guessing it will incite our imagination.
2: It's certainly imaginative. The article reports on an idea proposed by a microbiologist that the reign of dinosaurs forced mammals to speed up their reproductive cycle, eliminating key longevity genes. According to University of Birmingham microbiologist João Pedro de Magalhães, and I hope I pronounced his name correctly, the age of dinosaur dominance completely shifted the evolutionary track of virtually every mammal on Earth, refocusing evolutionary efforts on rapid reproduction instead of long life. There was no point in trying to live for a long time when a dinosaur would just eat you anyway. To keep a species alive, rapid reproduction proved way more useful. Okay, first, I can't help but point out the assignment of purpose people apply to evolution. Did you notice it said refocusing evolutionary efforts?
1: Yeah.
2: Now, I know if you question an evolutionist directly, they'll say, no, they're not suggesting evolution is trying to accomplish anything. It is a purely blind, purposeless process that results in greater survivability on the population level. But it is undeniable that the way evolution is presented, it is portrayed as a goal-oriented force. Evolution is trying to improve the species. And the proof? Well, just look around and observe what evolution has done. It's produced bugs from bacteria and men from monkeys. And it's that purpose-driven mindset that forms the basis for all the imaginative hypotheses evolutionists propose for how and why we see the fantastic diversity of life on Earth. Now, here's a quote from a paper D. Magalhães published in 2023 in the journal BioEssays. He said, "My hypothesis is that a long evolutionary pressure on early mammals for rapid reproduction led to the loss or inactivation of genes and pathways associated with long life. I call this the longevity bottleneck hypothesis, which is further supported by the absence in mammals of regenerative traits."
1: Okay, Dr. Scripture, what does he mean by regenerative traits?
2: Oh, he's referring to the fact that some animals, like many reptiles, can grow back their appendages when they're cut off.
1: Like a lizard or snake growing its tail back.
2: Yes, but it can even be more impressive than that. A frog, for example, can regenerate a severed leg. I learned that way back in my college days when I wrote a biology research paper on regeneration in amphibians. And not to digress too far, but what was discovered was nerve supply was essential for the regeneration process. If the researchers kept cutting the nerve where the leg was cut off, the leg didn't grow back. It's amazing. Somehow the nervous system directs the different tissues and cells to regrow the bone, the connective tissues, the muscles, the blood supply, and of course, nerves to produce a new leg. Now, of course, humans can't do that. In fact, mammals as a major taxonomical class can't. So what De Magalhães is proposing is this life-prolonging ability of amphibians and reptiles was lost, quote-unquote, intentionally to ensure greater survival of the mammals. In other words, in order to survive amidst dinosaurs, mammals may have actively evolved away from long life.
1: Now I have another question. It seems like he's assuming long life results in fewer offspring, but it seems to me that longer life would result in the ability to produce more offspring. How does a shorter lifespan translate into more offspring surviving?
2: That's an excellent question, Scott. The claim is a long or slow aging process results in a longer maturation period and slower reproduction cycle.
1: Okay.
2: If it takes too long to reproduce, you'll be eaten by the dinosaurs before you have offspring. The animals that rapidly matured and consequently also aged and died faster were more successful at reproducing.
1: So, evolution caused the mammals to hurry up and have babies faster before they were all eaten by the dinosaurs. But the price was they had to age faster and thus live shorter lives.
2: You got it. He claims that even though mammals, such as humans, can have relatively long lifespans, we still operate under dinosaur-era restraints. De Magalhães wrote that, quote, "Evolving during the rule of the dinosaurs left a lasting legacy in mammals. For over 100 million years, when dinosaurs were the dominant predators, mammals were generally small, nocturnal, and short-lived. Some of the earliest mammals were forced to live toward the bottom of the food chain and have likely spent 100 million years during the age of the dinosaurs evolving to survive through rapid reproduction. That long period of evolutionary pressure has, I propose, an impact on the way that we humans age," unquote. You know, the Popular Mechanics article also then reports on some of De Magalhães' ideas about the difference between reptiles and mammals' ability to repair damage. He says that the animal world offers remarkable repair and regeneration examples, but that some of that genetic information would have been unnecessary for early mammals that were lucky to not end up as T-Rex food. So finally then, the article says that, of course, De Magalhães knows this is just a hypothesis, but it is one he thinks could have some substantial explanatory power. "There are lots of intriguing angles to take this," he said, "including the prospect that cancer is more frequent in mammals than other species due to the rapid aging process." Then the Popular Mechanics article concludes with the observation that if we really do have the dinosaurs to blame for our rapid aging, At least we got the last laugh.
1: Well, Dr. Scripture, as I figured after hearing the title of the article, A Scientist Says Humans Were Meant to Live So Much Longer, Then the Dinosaurs Ruined It, the ideas were definitely imaginative. But Dr. Scripture, to claim that they are scientifically based on empirical data or testing is just wrong.
2: And I agree, Scott. But you must also agree, it makes an interesting story, which is a major attraction of the theory of evolution. You know, in literature, we call that storytelling. But in the so-called science of origins, it's called an hypothesis, which gives it the aura of scientific reasonability, as long as it assumes evolution is true. However, if a creationist begins with the assumption that the creation account revealed in the Bible is the correct explanation for the origin of life, and then formulates a scenario for how and why we observe what we see today, that's labeled fantasy and anti-intellectual. But what we all must do is attempt to explain things using logic and reason that conforms to what we would expect based on the assumptions that we believe are true. So what I want to do at this point is consider the idea of shortened lifespans and see if the Bible might have something to say about it.
1: The Bible certainly deals with lifespans, and it even indicates that they have decreased over the millennia since the beginning.
2: Indeed it does. And if we begin with the assumption that when God created Adam, he was genetically perfect and could have lived forever, it's not surprising that when God caused Adam and Eve to die as a result of their sin, their genetic makeup still enabled them to live very long lifespans. Now, the lifespans of the pre-flood patriarchs are recorded. And one of the interesting facts about them is there was not an aging trend. In other words, the ages didn't decrease from one generation to the next, at least before the flood. Now, I'm not going to list all 10 generations up to Noah, but Adam lived to be 930, Kenan later lived to be 910, Jared lived to be 962, his son Methuselah lived to be 969, and Noah lived to be 950.
1: I think you calculated the average lifespan of the pre-flood generations, didn't you?
2: Mm-hmm.
1: Wasn't it about 912 years?
2: That's right. But the important thing is there was no trend towards shorter lifespans up to the flood. But it seems there was a trend towards having offspring at younger ages. Now, I preface this by saying that each son recorded as the descendant of the father may not have been the firstborn or even the son. The person recorded could have been a grandson or even further down the line, although I do tend to think that the pre-flood generations recorded were father to son. Anyway, although the lifespans didn't get shorter, it seems like the maturing process did. That is, generations had children sooner in their lives. We begin with Adam, and we don't know how old he was when he sired Cain. But we know that Adam was 130 years old when he sired Seth. Then, in Genesis 5:6, it says, Seth lived 105 years and became the father of Enosh. Genesis 5:9 then says, Enosh lived 90 years and became the father of Kenan. And Scott, read Genesis 5:12 and 15.
1: And Kenan lived 70 years and became the father of Mahalalel. And Mahalalel lived 65 years and became the father of Jared.
2: Are we noticing something?
1: Everyone's having children at a younger age.
2: Yes. Now, like I said, the son that's recorded in the genealogy isn't always the firstborn, Seth being an example. But it's interesting that these generations show a trend. Could it be that man was reproductively maturing faster through generations, along with man aging faster through the generations? Initially, they still lived those 900-plus-year-long lifespans, but after the flood, something changed, whatever it may have been. And whatever the cause, now aging was rapidly increasing, and the lifespans dropped dramatically, beginning with Shem. And even more dramatic is how quickly the post-flood generations had offspring. Noah lived to be 950, Shem only 600. Shem had his firstborn son, Arpachshad, shortly after the flood when he was 100 years old. And Arpachshad had Shelah when he was 35. And Shelah had Eber when he was only 30. And so it goes. Man living shorter and shorter lives and maturing, which would also mean aging earlier and earlier.
1: It does seem like a connection can be made between the age of reproductive maturity and the length of life.
2: It does indeed. But as a creationist, let's not blame our shortened lifespans on the dinosaurs. It was man's own doing. And the Lord decided to curtail the length of our lives, saying, "My spirit shall not strive with man forever, because he also is flesh. Therefore, his days shall be 120 years. And that's not what I say. That's what Scripture says.

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1: From the files of Unshackled, Pacific Garden Mission presents Free Indeed.
2: My identity confusion began early in life. I began to think of myself as the black sheep of the family. Even in grade school, I talked with the girls instead of playing with the other boys. Hoping to break free, I transferred to a different high school, but couldn't escape myself. I misinterpreted Guy's friendship, but instead of being offended at my overtures, he invited me to a prayer meeting. I heard how Jesus would give me life abundantly, and I gave my heart to him that night. A week later, I rebelled against my new faith and decided I didn't need the Lord. I came out of the closet after college and moved to the city, where I immersed myself in the gay bar culture. I worked with a man who constantly praised the Lord for helping him live and work. His spirituality contrasted with my carnal life, and one night as I sat in the bar, I knew the whole place was wrong, and I left to rededicate my life to the Lord. I had a long talk with my co-worker, who'd been praying for me. I began going to church with him and his wife. My feminine ways troubled young people in the congregation, but my friend helped them and me overcome their aversion with God's Word. Am I truly different now? Yes. The Bible says, "Therefore, if any man be in Christ, he is a new creature. Old things are passed away. Behold, all things are become new. I am not gay, I am straight, set free by the Lord Jesus Christ. Call me Ted, and call me saved. If the Son, therefore, shall make you free, you shall be free indeed."
1: If you would like to be free from the weight of sin by receiving Jesus Christ as Lord and Savior, or maybe you have questions about it, call 1-888-NEED-HIM right now. 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

0: HRN News, I'm Rich Thomason in Washington. Crews struggling to rescue survivors of the disaster along the Nepal-Tibet border are warned to be on the alert for the possibility of more flooding. Catastrophic flooding claimed almost 540 lives. Close to 1,000 people are still unaccounted for, dozens of Americans among them. Federal judge has temporarily paused President Trump's effort to standardize how states handle mail-in ballots, sets the stage for another legal fight before the midterms.
1: The 14-day hold follows new administrative rules requiring states to provide voter lists and use standardized ballot envelopes before the Postal Service delivers mail ballots. Trump supporters say the changes promote election security, consistency, and public confidence. Opponents argue states lack time to comply. The U.S. Supreme Court may ultimately decide this case. Ken Lorman reporting.
0: President Trump says it's clear the U.S. has the upper hand in the disputed Strait of Hormuz.
2: The strait is open. We're taking a lot of boats. Millions and millions of barrels of oil are coming out of the strait every day. Other countries recognize that. Every once in a while, they shoot some, they put some shots at. We totally cleared the strait of, we have the best minesweepers in the world, the underwater minesweepers.
0: The Trump team's reportedly close to clinching a massive oil deal with Venezuela. Axios reports it would involve access to Venezuelan oil fields, which boast 90 billion barrels of proven reserves. The Lindsey Clancy murder case has gone to the jury. Deliberations underway in Massachusetts. Clancy charged with first-degree murder and the strangulation deaths of her three young children. She claims postpartum psychosis. On Wall Street, Dow futures up 47 points, NASDAQ futures down 84. This is SRN News. A Christian school branches out.
3: Officials at Grand Canyon University in Arizona say they will be opening a law school next year with the goal of teaching students the biblical foundations upon which the U.S. legal system rests. GCU President Brian Muller tells the Christian Post, quote, "We were partly motivated by the fact that to understand Western civilization, to understand American culture, and to understand the law that's part of that, you really have to understand the Old and New Testaments." Michael Harrington reporting.
0: An alarm is being sounded about religious freedom in Morocco. New report from International Christian Concern and Regent University Center for Global Justice says that the mostly Muslim nation claims to protect religious minorities but is actually failing to do so. One section of the Moroccan constitution criminalizes attempts to shake the faith of a Muslim or convert Muslims. ICC says the language permits broad enforcement against Christian evangelism. This is SRN News. President Trump's now former chief spokeswoman has left the building.
4: Caroline Leavitt leaving the podium at the White House with some advice for the next press secretary who will work for President Trump.
5: I will give my advice to whomever assumes the job. I think it's most important in this job to understand that President Trump is his own best spokesperson. We joke, Stephen Chung and me, that he is the true communications director and press secretary here at the White House.
4: For now, Leavitt plans to stay home to care for her four-month-old baby daughter and two-year-old son. Laura Winters reporting.
0: Amid the ongoing trade dust-up with Canada, President Trump says he is renaming Lake Ontario Lake America. The executive order has been signed, updating the body of water's official name, at least on the American side of the border. Canadians are not convinced. Canada says the lake's name will remain what it has been for hundreds of years. More details at SRN
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8: I grew up with four older sisters who doted on me because I started going blind at a young age. I had congenital glaucoma, and we moved across Ohio so I could attend a school for the blind. I always had a deep love for music, but it couldn't save me from the pains of growing up. Kids taunted me for being different. I was Jewish and overweight, and their words hurt deeply. I turned my back on my faith and decided that modern jazz was my passion. I played piano in nightclubs at 17. I still felt lonely and longed for a romantic relationship. When I lost my mother, I grew depressed. Friends and loved ones tried to help, but nothing worked. I felt so lost, I even considered suicide. But one morning, I had breakfast with another friend who explained how to repent of my sins and let the Lord take over my life. I received Jesus as Savior, and I felt so different, so clean. I decided to go to Bible college. I prayed for a lifelong companion with whom I could share my life, my ministry, and felt led to pursue a woman named Kathy. We were married a few months later. Now I use my musical gifts for God in worship. I no longer have my sight, but God has given me a new life, and He leads me every day. I'm Neil Schlang. If the Son therefore shall make you free, ye shall be free indeed.
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0: The term born again was first used, as Billy Graham tells us, in a conversation Jesus had with a man named Nicodemus.
1: This man Nicodemus came to Jesus by night, probably afraid of criticism, or he had a desire for a private conversation, or maybe he wanted to give some more thought before committing himself to Jesus Christ. In any event, he came and he asked Jesus some questions about spiritual life. And Jesus looked him up and down and Jesus said, Nicodemus, you need to be born again. In fact, he said, verily, verily. And any time that Jesus uses that expression, that means that what is going to follow is very important. He said, verily, verily, I say unto you, you have to be born again if you're to enter the kingdom of heaven.
0: For a free booklet about what it means to have a personal relationship with Jesus Christ, call the Billy Graham Evangelistic Association on 1300 799 727 or visit billygraham.org.

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0: Welcome to Through the Bible. You'll want to fasten your seatbelt and hold on because we're going to be traveling through the ancient land of Egypt and we'll be going pretty fast. Our teacher is Dr. J. Vernon McGee and our lesson is in Exodus chapter 2. And since we'll be moving so quickly, you may want to hear this study again as it lays the foundation for much of what's going to follow as God prepares Moses to lead his people out of Egypt. Remember, it's available anytime in our app or at ttb.org. I'm Steve Schwetz, and before we get started, Greg and I have a letter to read that I know you're going to love.
1: We do. Steve, you often talk about what a joy it'll be to meet people in heaven that we've had a chance to minister to.
0: Absolutely.
1: I can't wait to meet all of the prisoners from around the world.
0: Yeah.
1: And so we have a wonderful letter from a prisoner right here in the U.S.
0: Yeah, why don't you go ahead and read it?
1: It starts this way. I want to share my testimony of how the Lord found me. Good start. Good theology.
0: Yes.
1: All right. He goes on. When I was lost and broken. Back in 1994, when I was 33 years old, I was sitting in jail. My spirit was crushed under the weight of it all. Everything felt unjust, and I was filled with anger and confusion. One day, a man who himself was facing a long prison sentence came up to me and handed me a Bible. I didn't think much of it at first, but I began to open it to the book of Matthew. There I saw the words, "Lay not up for yourselves treasures on earth." The truth is, I had no schooling. I didn't know how to read or write properly. I tried to read those words, but I couldn't understand them. So I cried out to Father God Almighty and asked him, "Please help me read your word." And he did. He opened my eyes. Suddenly, I could understand what I read, not because of anything I had done, but because of his mercy. You want to pick this up, Steve?
0: Yeah. Before I went to jail, I thought I was doing all right in this world. But the truth is, I was living in sin. I was a fornicator. I was an alcoholic. I was a liar. And in that jail cell, God showed me something deeper, that I wasn't just condemned in this world, but I was on the path to darkness without him. Then they placed me in solitary confinement. What felt like punishment became the place where I was truly found. In that silence, God opened my ears. He opened my heart. He showed me his mercy in a way I had never known before. When I was brought back into the general population, something had changed. Other inmates began to come up to me with questions. I didn't have an education. I didn't have all the answers. All I could say was, "He opened my eyes, and I believe." During those years, we were allowed to have radios, and I listened every day to Dr. J. Vernon McGee. For 4 years, I listened and learned, growing in the Word. At first, I was still angry, but over time, God showed me something greater. Even in the middle of injustice, he was bringing me to the truth. When I was released, I began to witness right away, and I quickly saw how much the truth is hated. Even my own family turned away from me. Today, I have very little in this world, but now I understand why, "Lay not up for yourselves treasures upon earth." Those words are no longer just something I read, they're something I live, because now I know this. I do not fear death. Through the blood of Jesus Christ, the grave has no victory and death has no sting for those who have the love of Christ. And I thank God that he found me even in a jail cell.
1: Wow. Powerful, powerful stuff.
0: Absolutely. 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
1: 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We just marvel at your power, and we ask for you to keep moving powerfully through your word around the world today. In Jesus' name, amen.
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2: Now, friends, we come today to the second chapter, the book of Exodus, and if you have your Bible, will you turn there with us? Because we want to begin right there, and we would appreciate very much having you turn to this passage. It'll make it more meaningful to you. And if you have the notes and outlines, to follow along with them. And now we find them here in the book of Exodus as we begin it. It just continues the story. But there's been a hiatus of about 3.5 centuries. There's been this period of 3.5 centuries, and the people of Israel are now slaves in the land of Egypt. And that was according to the way God had predicted it to this man, Abraham. This is the way that God had told him. We have brought before us now Moses, the deliverer. In fact, the first 11 chapters here, we have the deliverer. The first chapter was slavery of Israel in Egypt. Now we have in this chapter 2, the birth of Moses and the first 40 years in Pharaoh's palace. And then when we get to chapter 3, we'll see the call of Moses and his second 40 years in Midian and the incident there at the burning bush. And then we have the return of Moses to Egypt in chapter 4 and the announcement of the deliverance of Israel. And then the rest of the book deals with that period. We have the deliverance then in chapters 12 through 14 by blood and power. And then we have them marching to Mount Sinai in chapters 15 to 18. And we have the giving of the law in chapters 19 through 24. And then the blueprint and construction of the tabernacle in chapters 25 to 40. I'm just giving you the outline of this very marvelous book of Exodus, where nothing has begun, nothing ended. It's just a continuation of the story that was begun in Genesis, and we'll follow it when we get into Leviticus and the book of Numbers. But this is the great book on redemption, the deliverance of the children of Israel, and we're going to see that. Now, I feel like that along with this story, what we need is to have the other accounts concerning Moses, and we'll be filtering them in here from time to time. And we have the story of Moses over in the 11th chapter of Hebrews. And frankly, this is, shall I say, just a capsule account of the book of Exodus, beginning with Moses here, and that's in Hebrews 11, verse 23. Let me read this, and we'll have a background for what we're going to look at. By faith, Moses, when he was born, was hid 3 months of his parents, because they saw that he was a proper child, and they were not afraid of the king's commandment. By faith, Moses, when he was come to years, refused to be called the son of Pharaoh's daughter, choosing rather to suffer affliction with the people of God than to enjoy the pleasures of sin for a season, esteeming the reproach of Christ greater riches than the treasures in Egypt, for he had respect unto the recompense of the reward. By faith he forsook Egypt, not fearing the wrath of the king, for he endured as seeing him who is invisible. Through faith he kept the Passover and the sprinkling of blood, lest he that destroyed the firstborn should touch them. By faith they passed through the Red Sea, as by dry land, which the Egyptians, assaying to do, were drowned. Now that is the record of Exodus, actually, that's put in Hebrews 11 in a rather capsule account. Now we widen it out here in this book, and let me begin reading now with Exodus chapter 2, verse 1. And there went a man of the house of Levi and took to wife a daughter of Levi. That is, to me, a very wonderful way that Moses gives his own record. He gives a very modest account. And that's one reason I am turning to these other sections where we have a mention of Moses, because he certainly is very humble in the way that he presents it. In other words, I'm sure most of us would want to tell about our father and mother in a great deal of detail. He doesn't even mention them by name. These were just ordinary folk. They were in slavery. They were members of the tribe of Levi, and it's just the same old story. We're going to find it again and again in the Word of God, and that is the old story of a man sees a woman and falls in love with her and tells her so, and she loves him, and they get married, and they have a child. That's getting right down to the nitty-gritty, folk, and that's what human life is all about, to tell the truth, and that's the story that is here. Later on, we're given their name, and I have asked this question of classes, and I've also heard it asked on radio years ago when they had these Bible quizzes, who is Hamram and Jochebed? And boy, they scratch their heads, and folks say, well, never heard of them. Well, that's the name of the man and the woman here of the tribe of Levi, the father and mother of Moses. We'll pick up that name when we get to the 6th chapter. Now, will you notice? And the woman conceived and bare a son. When she saw that he was a goodly child, she hid him 3 months. Now, that's all it said about him. He was a good, healthy child. That's all Moses is saying here. And I'm sure that many of us would like to tell about what a precocious child we were when we were little. And most of us feel that way about it. But Moses, notice how reticent he is in giving his own record. Verse 3, and when she could not longer hide him, she took for him an ark of bulrushes, daubed it with slime and with pitch, put the child therein, and she laid it in the flags by the river's bank. There are several things that we need to comment about here. I think the first thing that's quite evident is that he was not only a good, healthy child, he had a good set of lungs. And they could hide him at first, but there came the day when little Moses could really scream at the top of his voice. And what a contrast that is to him later on when he pleads to the Lord that he can't speak, you know, for the Lord. And I'm afraid a great many of us were good at crying as a baby, but we don't do so well today for the Lord. Well, she has to do something about it now. May I say that there are a lot of pious folk today that would have done it different than Jochebed did it. I think that some of these folk today would have said, well, we're just going to trust the Lord. May I say that's wonderful to say that, but really do you trust the Lord when you actually are playing the fool? She'd have been foolish to have kept this child in the house there when a guard passing by, one of the slave drivers, why, he'd have heard the child. It had been absurd. Well, somebody I know would come forth and say, well, you know, that the child wouldn't cry when the slave driver went by. How do you know? May I say to you, faith is not a leap in the dark, as I heard a liberal say years ago. If it's a leap in the dark, don't make the leap, friends. God asks you to believe that which is good and solid, and he's never asked you to do anything foolish. When you believe God, you believe God, friends, and not some silly type of circumstance. God expects us to use our good old consecrated gumption. We need a lot of good religious gumption today. And she does a sensible thing. She makes a little ark, and she puts Moses in it. This woman now is acting in a sensible way, and that's an evidence she's trusting God. Now, not only that, and his sister stood afar off to wit what would be done to him. So she puts the little sister down there. Now, again, she could have put him down there and said, oh, I trust the Lord. I'll just let him go on. I remember that a mother that I talked to about her son years ago. Well, may I say that the boy's been in prison since then. And I told her what I thought that she ought to do. And she said, well, she didn't feel like that was trusting the Lord. Well, what she did is very foolish. It wasn't really trusting the Lord. Let's be very careful. This pious nonsense today is not trusting the Lord at all. Now, she could put him down there in the bulrushes and said, oh, I just leave him there in the hands of the Lord. But she just happened to put Miriam, his sister, his elder sister, to watch over him down there. And the daughter of Pharaoh came down to wash herself at the river. This is marvelous to me. Here's where the hand of the Lord now is revealed. The Lord's going to intervene, but you got to be sensible first. And she's been sensible. And her maidens walked along by the river's side, and when she saw the ark among the flags, she sent her maid to fetch it. Now, she came down to the Nile River to wash. I have several comments to make there. I went to the place that they say was the place where Moses was put in the bulrushes. Well, my comment is that that would be no place for Pharaoh's daughter to take a bath. She'd be dirtier coming out than she would be going in. That's the first comment. The second is, it sure is a public place, and I don't think Pharaoh's daughter went to a place like that in that day. They were very uncivilized back there. They didn't believe in nudism as we do today. We are, you know, free and believe in freedom today and expressing ourselves and communicating and opening up our minds and all that nonsense. Back there, they were very uncivilized, as you can see. So I'm sure that it was a much more secluded spot than was shown me. But anyway, the important thing here is that God's overruling now. You see, God can intervene. And it's very well that Miriam, the sister of Moses, was there. And when she had opened it, she saw the child, and behold, the babe wept. And at that moment, it was the right time for the child to cry. In fact, at that very moment, the Lord pinched little Moses, and he let out a yelp. And God brought together two things, I tell you, friends, that he's put together in this world. One is a baby's cry in a woman's heart. And Pharaoh's daughter there just couldn't pass it by. And she had compassion on him and said, this is one of the Hebrews' children. Then said his sister, and she's right there to make the suggestion, to Pharaoh's daughter, shall I go and call to thee a nurse of the Hebrew women, that she may nurse the child for thee? That was a very helpful suggestion of Miriam. And by the way, Miriam is not going to let her young brother Moses forget that later on, by the way. You see, this is a very human story we are reading. Let's get rid, when we read the Bible, friends, of all this pious nonsense and get down to the nitty-gritty and find out what God's really trying to tell us today, because I think he's speaking to us on every page of this book. Now, will you notice, and Pharaoh's daughter said to her, go. It was a good suggestion. And the maid went and called the child's mother. My friend, this is a real turn of events, and it shows how God really moves when we act sensibly and move by faith sensibly. Now, the very mother of the child is called to nurse her own baby, and is going to be paid for it. You can't beat that, friends. And you can't beat God when he is really moving in our hearts and lives. Now, notice this. And Pharaoh's daughter said unto her, take this child away and nurse it for me, and I will give thee thy wages. And the woman took the child and nursed it, and the child grew. And she brought him unto Pharaoh's daughter, and he became her son. Now, don't let that go by, because that is very meaningful and includes a great deal. And she called his name Moses, for she said, because I drew him out of the water. And the word means to draw out. And she had drawn him out of the water. And that was the meaning of his name. Now, this is very important for us to see, and I must take just a moment here to dwell on this. And he spent 40 years yonder in the court of Pharaoh, and he was the adopted son of Pharaoh's daughter. And at that time, by the way, there was a queen that was childless, and Moses would have been the next Pharaoh, by the way. And notice this, verse 11, it came to pass in those days, when Moses was grown, that he went out unto his brethren, looked on their burdens, and he spied an Egyptian smiting a Hebrew, one of his brethren. Now, we're going to look at that in just a moment. But what I'm trying to do is cover these first 40 years of the life of Moses. Now, he spent them in the court of Pharaoh, and he was being raised there. Several things I'd like to say about that period that must have been true. He was trained in Egypt, so much so that he looked like an Egyptian, talked like an Egyptian, acted like an Egyptian. And he was recognized as that when he went to Midian, as we shall see. Now, obviously, he was educated in the Temple of the Sun, the great university of that day. And this Temple of the Sun was a great university, although it didn't prepare him to serve God. There are a great deal that can be said about that Temple of the Sun. We underrate the Egyptians and what they knew and what they did. First of all, let me say that this university and the Egyptians knew a great deal more than we give them credit for. For instance, they knew the exact distance to the sun. Their astronomy is phenomenal, what they knew about the universe that we live in. They did not take the position, as scientists did later on, that the earth was flat. They didn't work on that theory at all. It's quite interesting. These Egyptians had a real knowledge, and they also knew a great deal about chemistry. That's evident from their fact, the way that they embalmed the dead. We have no process like that today at all. And also their coloring. Now, I looked at some of the colors when I was in the museum in Cairo. I spent a little time in there, and if I ever go back to Cairo, then the only reason I'd ever want to go back would be to go to that museum. They have a wealth of material. The thing that impressed me was the workmanship.

0: days. These people knew a great deal. They had a library that was tremendous. And so this man Moses, we are told, was learned in all the wisdom of the Egyptians. That's the thing that you remember Stephen said. I'd like to turn to that, by the way, over in the 7th chapter of Acts at verse 22. Listen to this. And Moses was learned in all the wisdom of the Egyptians and was mighty in words and in deeds. Don't underestimate Moses, friends. He was outstanding. And he was mighty in words and deeds. And when he was full 40 years old, it came into his heart to visit his brethren, the children of Israel. For he supposed his brethren would have understood how that God by his hand would deliver them, but they understood not. In other words, all the training in Egypt did not prepare him to deliver the children of Israel. And so he went out, and when he saw one of his brethren being persecuted or being beaten by one of the slave drivers, why, he killed him. And he looked this way and that way. Trouble of it is, he didn't look up. That's where he should have looked to God. And the Lord would have forbidden him to do a thing like this, because Moses is 40 years ahead of God in delivering the children of Israel. And therefore, God now is going to put him out on the backside of the desert. And when he went out the second day, behold, two men of the Hebrews strove together, and he said to him that did the wrong, wherefore smitest thou thy fellow? And he said, who made thee a prince and a judge over us? Intendest thou to kill me as thou killest the Egyptian? And Moses feared and said, surely this thing is known. And when Pharaoh heard this thing, he sought to slay Moses. In other words, Moses was a murderer. But Moses fled from the face of Pharaoh and dwelt in the land of Midian, and he sat down by a well. Now, he spent 40 years in Egypt, and that training did not prepare him for what was to come. Now the priest of Midian had 7 daughters, and they came and drew water and filled the troughs to water their father's flock. The shepherds came and drove them away, but Moses stood up and helped them and watered their flock. And when they came to Reuel, their father, he said, how is it that ye are come so soon today? And they said, an Egyptian. You see, Moses passed as an Egyptian. He certainly had the background for it. An Egyptian delivered us out of the hand of the shepherds and also drew water enough for us and watered the flock. He said unto his daughters, and where is he? Why is it that ye have left the man? Call him that he may eat bread with us. And Moses was content to dwell with the man, and he gave Moses Zipporah, his daughter. Now, she is given to Moses, and he takes a bride. And it's interesting, many of the men of the Old Testament are figures of Christ, not in all detail. It couldn't be, certainly not in the fact Moses was a murderer. Christ was not. He was a Savior. And Jonah is a figure of Christ in resurrection, but certainly not in running away from God. And so Moses here, in the time of his rejection, why, he gets a bride. And we are living in the day of the rejection of Christ, but he's calling out a bride out of this world today, and that's the church. And so we find him now down in the land of Midian, and 40 years goes by. And so next time, I want us to look at what to me is one of the greatest truths concerning our redemption. That is, God says he's ready to deliver Israel, and on what basis will God deliver them? Well, it's the same basis that he'll deliver and save you and me today. I trust that you will be with us for the broadcast next time. May God richly bless you, my beloved.
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1: The faith that believes and obeys God is a courageous faith. 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
1: There's a legend that goes something like this. One day, Satan was auctioning his tools in his toolbox. And as they were all gone for sale in an auction, he held his most prized tool for the highest price. His most valuable tool. Guess what it was? Discouragement. I know it's a legend, but there's a lot of truth in that. Because Satan knows that discouragement is the opposite of courage. That discouragement is the enemy of courage. That discouragement is the tool of his choice to keep us from being courageous, for keeping us from doing courageous things, and from doing and changing and impacting our world for Jesus Christ. So here's the question, where does this courage come from? And the answer comes screaming to us from the scripture. That courage comes from faith. Faith in the power of God. Faith in the character of God. Faith in the promises of God. Faith in the Word of God. In fact, J.P. Phillips has written a little book many years ago entitled, Your God is Too Small. And the bottom line of this book is this, that if the God you worship is a tiny God, then you should not trust him. For only the true God of the Bible is the God who is sovereign, is the God who is holy, is the God who is loving, is the God who is faithful, is the God who's omniscient, is the God who's omnipotent, is the God who's omnipresent. Only that God is worthy of all of our trust. And only when we fully trust in him will we have true courage. In fact, courage is the hallmark of faith. Courage is the clearest indication of faith. Courage is the manifestation of faith. Courage is the flag that flies high that says, faith is in the house. Courage says, here I am, Lord, send me. Not here I am, Lord, send my sister. We got plenty of that courage around these days. We got plenty of that. It reminds me of a true story of a couple who went to the dentist, Mr. and Mrs. Appleton. And they went to the dentist, and Mr. Appleton said to the dentist, he said, Doc, he said, we're in a hurry, and we need you to extract this bad tooth very quickly. Don't worry about using Novocaine. Don't use drugs. Don't use painkillers. Just yank that bad tooth out. And the dentist said, man, I admire your courage. Show me which tooth it is. Upon which Mr. Appleton turned to Mrs. Appleton and said, honey, show him the tooth that is hurting. I need to be extracted. That kind of courage is plentiful. We got plenty of that. I wanted to hear me right on this. Because the faith that believes and obeys God is a courageous faith. The faith that is full of confidence that God cannot and will not lie is a courageous faith. The faith that is confident that God cannot and will not make a mistake, that is a courageous faith. The faith that knows that God cannot be wrong is a courageous faith. The faith that is confident that God cannot and will not be defeated is a courageous faith. But what does that mean? What does that mean to us? Well, it means that your courage that comes from faith in the Word of God and in the character of God and the promises of God depends on your attitude toward God. That's the bottom line. How you view God determines your life, whether you are walking by faith or you are walking by sight. So now I want you to turn with me to Hebrews chapter 11, verses 30 to 40. And the writer to the Hebrews bunches a whole lot of names together. He was going through the others one by one, but then he comes at the end and he gives us a whole gamut of people who have one thing in common, and that is courageous faith. They all had courageous faith. This courageous faith can be seen in three different ways in this particular passage. Their courageous faith was a vanquishing in their struggle. Verses 30 to 34. Secondly, it was victorious in the suffering. Verses 35 to 38. And finally, it was valiant in their salvation. Verses 39 to 40. This courageous faith was vanquishing in their struggle. Look with me at Hebrews 11, beginning at verse 30. The first example he gives us is the fortified walls of Jericho. Archaeologists said that these walls of Jericho were so wide that two chariots could ride on top of it side by side. And yet, obedience of faith produced the courage that an armed Israelites were to cause this magnificent fortified wall to crumble by a shout. God delights in courageous faith, but listen to me, by the same token, God delights in slaying man's pride. God allowed the pride of Jericho to be vanquished by a shout, because God delights in demolishing pride, which can only be considered foolishness when you think about it. Who ever heard of a shout that can bring fortified wall crumbling down? But that's how God works. That's how God operates. You know, it was said of William Wilberforce, who single-handedly ended the slave trading in the British Empire. It was said of William Wilberforce that he was frail, that he was weak voice, but his faith in Jesus Christ, his commitment to his Savior and Lord, gave him unprecedented courage to literally change his world. Boswell said of him, "I saw what seems to me a shrimp became a whale." Vanquishing in the struggle. Verse 31, Rahab, a prostitute, the most unlikely person, be singled out as a candidate for courageous faith, and yet she made it to Faith Hall of Fame. And you think that you are an unlikely person to be used of God. Listen again. God wants to use you regardless of where you are right now. You could never be worse than Rahab. She was surrounded by paganism. She was surrounded by unbelief. And yet she staked everything on the truth that the God of Israel is what he said he is. Gideon was a weak and a frightened man. And yet, courage that came from faith in the Word of God and in the promise of God caused him to reduce his army from 32,000 strong to 300 men. But that's not all. He vanquished the Midianites and the Amalekites, whose army was described in the book of Judges as vast as the locusts. And Gideon had only 300 men. They did not have weapons. They did not have swords. They only had trumpets, and they had pitchers with torches inside of them. And yet they vanquished a mighty army. Only a fool would have attempted such adventure. Oh, but such is the vanquishing and conquering power of our God. Barak is the fourth one that's given to us an example, who was challenged by a woman. And listen to me, that was big time in the Old Testament. For a man, a general, to be challenged by a woman, that was big time. And yet, Barak believed God's promise of victory through Deborah, and he vanquished the enemies of God. Samson, whom we remember only for his bad haircut, but he became known for accepting the call of God and the equipping of God and delivered Israel from the Philistines. Jephthah, who is known for his foolish vow, trusted in the power of God and vanquished the enemies. David stands out tall in the entire Old Testament as a great man, yet he fell and stumbled all over the place, and so much so that he could say when he was repenting that he was literally covering his bed with his tears. And yet he stood up to Goliath, confronting the giant, trusting only in the one true God of Israel. He too vanquished the enemy. Samuel was the last of the judges and the first of the prophets. He did not fight an external enemies of Israel, but he fought the apathy in the people of God. He fought the unfaithfulness of the Israelites. He called the nation to repentance, and he too vanquished in the battle. Prophets like Daniel, who zipped the mouths of lions, Shadrach, Meshach, and Abednego, who turned the fiery furnace into paradise, they were all vanquishing in the struggle. And God is calling you to be vanquishing over the world, the flesh, and the devil. God wants to give you victory over the enemy who have been enslaving people for too long. And he wants you to help set them free. Amen belongs here. Amen. Secondly, they were victorious in suffering. You see, courageous faith cannot be manifested when we're lying on a bed of feathers. Courageous faith cannot be manifested when we spend our lives tippy-toeing around the tulips. You see, courageous faith is not going to be manifested sitting in a hot tub. Listen, courageous faith is never without a cost. And that is why verses 35 to 38, it said that these men and women of courageous faith, they stood firm in the midst of the suffering. When the widow of Zarephath ministered to the prophet Elijah, her son died. But through the power of God and faith in the living God, she received her son back from death. When the Shunammite woman, her son died, Elisha brought him back to life. Listen to me. It takes courageous faith to be in a situation in life. And let me tell you something. I have been there and I know what I'm talking about. It takes courageous faith to be in a situation in your life when you don't know why bad things are happening to you. It takes courageous faith when you are puzzled with your circumstances because it does not make sense. They do not make sense. When you are confused at the suffering that you are experiencing, it takes courageous faith when you are temporary going through the valley and you don't understand why. There is no rhyme or reason for it. And yet you remain victorious in your suffering. How? By continuously taking hold of God. By continuously trusting in the good and holy God who will not make a mistake. By continuously and persistently believing in the sovereign hand of God that is working on your behalf. By taking hold of Him in prayer. By taking hold of Him in your life. By taking hold of Him with your substance. Look at verse 37. They were beaten and tortured. That's a reference to Jeremiah. They were sawn in two. Reference to the prophet Isaiah. For that's what tradition have said, how he died. They were put to death by the sword. Reference to many of the saints who have died as a result of their faithfulness to God. But even in death, they were victorious in suffering. How? Because this world was not worthy of them. Their courageous faith qualified them to be too good for this earth. And God's throne became their dwelling place. I was thinking about this, and I was thinking about an incident in history. Back in 1896, the University of Glasgow was conferring an honorary doctorate of law on David Livingston. And when Dr. Livingston rose to speak, he was received by a respectable silence. He looked haggard, he looked gaunt because of the harsh environment in which he lived in Africa. His left arm hung beside him, helpless because it was crushed by a lion. And he stood there as he announced his resolve to returning to Africa without misgivings. And then he continued. He said, "Would you like me to tell you what sustained me through all the years in exile, living among people whose language I did not understand, whose attitude toward me was often hostile? It was this: Lo, I am with you always, even until the end of the age." And those words, "I staked everything," he said, "and they have never failed. They have never failed." Courageous, real faith is a vanquishing in the struggle. Courageous faith is victorious in suffering. And thirdly, courageous faith is valiant in salvation. You remember after the resurrection of the Lord Jesus Christ from the grave, the Bible said the disciples were terrified. I mean, to say they were shaking in their boots is an understatement. They were literally living in terror. And when they went into the upper room, the Bible said they had all the doors locked. And I can only imagine probably putting furniture behind the doors. Want to make sure that those people who came and took the Lord and crucified him, they would not come after them. And they were living in terror and fear. And right in the midst of them, Jesus appears. The resurrected Christ comes in and said, "Peace to you." Well, there was one disciple was missing at the time, by the name of Thomas. Thomas' temperament and personality probably was the kind of person, he went home, didn't want to stay with the disciples, pulled the cover over his face, and he said, "God, I'm ready to die. Jesus died and I want to die too." So he missed out on the opportunity of seeing the risen Christ. And so when he comes in, the disciples said to him, "Thomas, where were you? You missed a chance of a lifetime. The Lord is risen. He was here. He talked to us. He ministered to us." And Thomas said, "There's no way. I don't believe you. There's no way. I don't believe a thing you're saying." So the resurrected Christ comes again. A week later, he just shows up. And this time he made sure Thomas was there. And he said to him, "Thomas," he singles him out. He said, "Come over here. Feel my hands and feel the marks of the nails. Thomas, come and feel the scar of the javelin in my side, Thomas." And at that moment, Thomas kneels. "My God and my Lord." And John chapter 20, verse 29 tells us, here's what Jesus said to Thomas. He said, "You believe because you saw. Blessed are those who did not see and yet believed." And beloved, let me tell you something. If you are a believer in Jesus Christ, if you have placed your faith in the death and the resurrection of Jesus Christ, that blessing is yours. You are named in this blessing. This blessing to those who have never seen the resurrected Lord with their own physical eyes, and yet they believed it. Those of us who have put their faith in Jesus' death and resurrection without being an eyewitness are blessed of God in a very special way. Jesus has your name right here. But then, if you look at verse 39 of Hebrews 11, he includes another group of people who have lived before Christ. They too are blessed. Not after Christ like we do 2,000 years later. But these people have not seen the risen Christ because they lived way before Christ came, way before Christ died and rose again. But they are commended for their faith, according to verse 39 of Hebrews 11. How? By looking forward to the coming of Christ. By looking forward to the fulfillment of the promise of God to Abraham that the Messiah will come and he will bring full and complete salvation. Having gained approval, listen to what the text said, having gained approval through faith, not through works. You see, people were not saved by works in the Old Testament. They were saved by faith. They did not receive what was promised because they were hundreds of years before Christ. They didn't see it, but they believed it. From Enoch all the way to the prophets, they were valiant in their salvation. They knew that God is too faithful not to keep his promise. They didn't see it. And they told the next generation, you look for the coming Messiah. And they didn't see it. And they said to the next generation, until the time came in the fullness of time and Christ was born in Bethlehem. They knew that God is going to send the Savior. They knew that God is going to complete his final salvation and victory. Listen to what Jesus said. He said, Abraham looked forward to my day and he rejoiced. 2,000 years before Christ, Abraham looked forward to it by faith. How did Abraham do that? By faith. How are all the people who are saved by Christ in the Old Testament? By faith. How are people saved in the New Testament? By faith. There are two groups of people who are in heaven right now. And Jesus tells us that when he tells the story of Lazarus and the rich man. That Lazarus died and he went to the bosom of Abraham. There are two groups of people who are in heaven right now. The Old Testament believers are in heaven because they looked forward to the coming of Christ. The New Testament believers, that's you and me and everybody else that has gone before us in the last 2,000 years, when we looked back at the cross as our only salvation. The only two groups of people in heaven. Those who looked forward to the cross and those who looked back to the cross. The question is this. Have you put your faith and complete trust for salvation in the cross of Jesus Christ? If you haven't, you can do that today.
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2: My rebellion started as a child of seven, smoking cigarettes in a field behind the house. We always went to church, but when my little brother was killed by a car, I turned against God. I helped organize a gang that vandalized and stole just for fun. We were too young for anything but probation. In junior high, I lifted weights to build strength. My obsession kept me away from drugs, but I was a compulsive thief, dating numerous girls, until I fell in love with Karen. When I graduated, I got a dream job at a health spa, and our future looked great. Then Karen gave her life to Christ and wouldn't drink or party. I began to hate this Jesus and plotted ways to destroy her faith. I even faked a conversion. In anger, I decided to hitchhike west with a friend of mine to visit my brother. All along the way, we ran into Christians who talked about Jesus. And several times we had close calls with death, but were spared. The whole time, Karen was praying for me. Once I got back home, she helped me see that God had been watching over us on that trip, and I went to church with her that night. The truth of God's word pierced me like a sword. When I walked to the altar, I wept for 15 minutes as I surrendered my life to Christ. I hadn't cried since my brother was killed, but Jesus gave me a new heart that night, a heart that still wants to follow him and share the good news with others. If the Son, therefore, shall make you free, you shall be free indeed.
1: If you would like to be free from the weight of sin by receiving Jesus Christ as Lord and Savior, or maybe you have questions about it, call 1-888-NEED-HIM right now. 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

0: There are many accounts of how Jesus Christ died nearly 2,000 years ago, but it's what happened next that the world often overlooks. Billy Graham.
1: The New Testament teaches from one end to the other that Christ indeed is risen from the dead. Christ is alive. The greatest and most thrilling fact of human history is the resurrection of Jesus Christ.
0: That is very good news for you and me.
1: 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We no longer need to fear either disaster, trouble, or death.
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1: We have security, we have power, we have a new love for our fellow man, and we have a joy that is unspeakable and full of glory.
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1: Is there such a thing as fate? Or is fate simply the catch-all for what you can't explain? The Merriam-Webster New Collegiate Dictionary defines fate as that which remains destined to happen. Our English word comes from the Latin fatum, which means something ordained from the gods. It grew out of a story from Greek mythology which involves three goddesses. The first, Clotho, or the spinner, was supposed to weave the thread of life, while the second, Lachesis, or the disposer of lots, determined the length of the thread. It was the third in the trilogy, Atrophos, or the inflexible one, who allegedly cut the thread of life, causing fate to strike its terrible blow. Today it's common for people to blame fate for all kinds of things over which we have no control, whether it is a bolt of lightning or a car accident that you couldn't help. Is there such a thing as fate or chance? If there is a sovereign God who directs in the affairs of mankind, fate isn't a viable option. The Bible, and in particular the writings of the New Testament, tells us that God intervenes in the affairs of humanity, that all history is moving towards a fixed point of reference when time is absorbed by eternity and life as we know it now will come to an end. But what about our personal affairs? How emphatic, how direct is God's intervention in what happens day in and day out? First, the New Testament says, it is not Atrophos or fate who cuts the thread of your life. Hebrews 9:27 says, it is appointed unto man once to die, but after this the judgment. Paul addressed the issue of fate for God's child when he wrote to the Ephesians, saying that God works out everything in conformity with the purpose of his will. The book of Romans says very clearly, there is no fate for the child of God who walks according to his Father's will. Remember those comforting words? And we know that in all things, God works for the good of those who love him, who have been called according to his purpose. Sounds good, right? But does it really translate when things go bad? Is God likewise responsible for wrong things as well as good? When something happens which doesn't quite fit into the scheme of things as I think it should, I ask three questions. Question number one, is Satan opposing me? There are times when clearly he hinders the work of God. Now, if Satan hindered Paul from coming to the Thessalonians when he wanted to do so, why shouldn't he be able to hinder us today? Question two, has God allowed this difficulty as discipline in my life to bring me back into his will? Make a note of Proverbs 3 and Hebrews 12, which both tell us it is because God loves us. He disciplines us just as a father does his own children. Question three, is this simply a combination of circumstances for which there isn't any particular deep spiritual significance, say a flat tire or an appliance that is worn out? Naturally, these irritations try us, but I can't really see the intervention of either God or the devil in some things, though God can use everything to shape us and to bring our lives into conformity with his plan. Friend, how did you answer that question? Is there such a thing as fate or luck or chance? For God's children, the will of the Father rules all of that out, and that is a fact, because we have a Heavenly Father who guides in the affairs of his children.
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1: When my father's health failed and he was put in the county home, we lived in a shack, all seven of us kids and Mom. She would leave the baby with my two teenage sisters while she took the rest of us to a nearby tavern where men bought her drinks. In time, she let the men go home and sleep with my sisters. I told my teacher, who told the principal, and they arranged for me to run out and call the sheriff the next time those men came to our house. I had to run through a cornfield at night to use the neighbor's phone, and I was scared, but I did it. Our family was separated. Mom went to prison. My sisters went to a state school for girls. The younger ones went to foster homes, and the baby was adopted. Neighbors gave me a home until I graduated from grade school. During high school, I worked in a hospital washing dishes, but I felt terribly alone in the world. And that's when the guilt began to haunt me. After all, I was responsible for my family's breakup and my mother's being in prison. After graduation, I worked as a secretary near Pacific Garden Mission. One day I went there for a visit. The woman who gave me the tour also explained how Christ died for my sins, how he took my guilt and shame to the cross. I prayed to receive him as my Savior. And as I began reading the Bible, I learned to forgive myself. I also found and forgave my mother and led her to the Lord. What a Savior. I am Fern. And if the Son, therefore, shall make you free, you shall be free indeed.
0: If you would like to be free from the weight of sin by receiving Jesus Christ as Lord and Savior, or maybe you have questions about it, call 1-888-NEED-HIM right now. 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

0: 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What do you think could happen to me? Come to the cross. 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He's your guide. He instructs you through His Word, and you can trust Him.
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0: to Your Story Hour. I'm Aunt Nikki.
1: And I'm Uncle John, and we're here to bring you today's
0: inspiring story.
1: Hello, everyone.
0: We're so glad you've joined us.
1: Well, Aunt Nikki, it's your turn to choose our story for today. What do you have for us?
0: It's a special story, Uncle John, about four young college girls who became student missionaries in the early 1980s.
1: Well, that does sound interesting. But what makes the story special?
0: The fact that it involves two angels.
1: Angels. I love angel stories. What do the angels do?
0: They go fishing.
1: Fishing? That sounds intriguing. What do they catch?
0: You'll have to listen to the story to find out.
1: All right, then. Why don't you get started right away? I'm sure I'm not the only one eager to find out what happens.
0: Okay, but I'm not actually the one who's going to tell the story.
1: Oh, really?
0: No. In fact, we are going to listen in as Brooke tells someone else.
1: Brooke?
0: Yes, Brooke. Because she's the one who knows the story best. After all, it happened to her.
1: Okay, I get it. So what's the title of the story?
0: It's called Two Angels and a Fishing Boat. As our story opens, we join Brooke Richardson, who has settled into her seat on an airplane. The flight attendant has just begun to serve the in-flight meals.
2: Excuse me, miss. I believe you requested a vegetarian selection, correct?
3: Yes. Yes, I did.
2: All right. Here's your food tray.
3: Thank you. I'll just peel off the plastic.
2: And you, sir? Do you want chicken or beef?
4: Chicken, thank you.
2: Here you are, sir.
3: And you, ma'am.
4: And I'll unwrap my... Yours looks a lot more appetizing than mine.
3: Yeah, I learned that on my flight to Micronesia last year. So this time I asked for vegetarian.
4: My name is John, by the way. What's yours?
3: Brooke.
4: Well, Brooke... If your flight to Micronesia was a year ago, what did you do? Spend a year studying abroad?
3: Actually, I took a year off from college to be a student missionary. For me, it meant that I volunteered a year of my time to teach first graders on the island of Majuro in the Marshall Islands.
4: Really? Isn't Majuro the capital of the Marshall Islands?
3: Yes, actually, it is. I'm surprised you've even heard of it.
4: Well, in fact, as I remember, Majuro isn't very big. It's very narrow and kind of shaped like a crescent moon.
3: Well, now I'm curious. How do you know so much about Majuro?
4: I know about Majuro because when I was in college, a friend from there convinced me to go home with him for spring break so we could go snorkeling.
3: Did you enjoy it?
4: Very much. So, whatever made you decide to be a student missionary?
3: Interestingly enough, the seed got planted when I was about 5 years old. One summer, we were attending a religious revival session, and the president of our worldwide church took the worship service to tell the stories of missionaries from around the world. I was absolutely enthralled. Then we went to eat lunch at the cafeteria, and the president actually chose to sit at our table.
5: Well, Mr. and Mrs. Richardson, it was a delight getting to meet you and your lovely family. You know, I'm very impressed by your daughter here. What's your name, dear?
6: Brooke.
5: How old are you, Brooke?
6: Five.
5: Five? Surely not. You must be at least 7 or 8.
6: No, I'm five.
5: Tell me, Brooke, have you enjoyed listening to the stories about missionaries in other countries?
6: Oh, yes. I can listen to them all day.
5: Well, I believe there's a reason for that. I believe that is because God is calling you to be a missionary when you grow up.
6: Me? A missionary?
5: Yes, Brooke. Someday you will be a missionary. God is calling you.
3: And so you see, I never forgot his pronouncement. And all through the years, whenever I would hear a stirring missionary story, those words would ring in my mind. Then last year, some student missionaries shared their experiences during an evening prayer service that I attended. And at the end, they invited anyone who felt called to apply. And so I applied.
4: But what made you choose the island of Majuro?
3: Well, my older sister and her husband were stationed there when I initially agreed to go. But they ended up leaving shortly before I arrived on the island. There had been a mission school on the island for several years, and 11 other student missionaries also arrived at the same time I did to help teach at the school. 8 of us girls lived in the same apartment, so of course we became friends pretty quickly.
7: I was supposed to co-teach with an experienced teacher who'd been at the school for a while. Hello? Are you Miss Sims? The teacher. The principal said I would find you here.
8: Oh. You must be Brooke. Come in and take a seat. We should probably talk.
7: Thank you. It's nice to meet you.
8: So do you have any experience teaching children?
7: Well, some. I've taught children's classes at church, and I've worked in a daycare.
8: Mm-hmm. Well, this will be nothing like any of that, I can assure you. The children can be very unruly. School is not a high priority here.
7: Oh?
8: Oh, there aren't many jobs on this island.
7: I see.
8: The point is, the people are poor, and education doesn't make a big difference in their lives. Makes our job doubly hard.
7: What kind of curriculum are you using?
8: Curriculum? Oh, dear. That would require school books. But since we're always short of funds, we have very few school books, and those we do have are old. And there isn't much paper, either.
7: So, what are you teaching them?
8: Well, your job will be to try to teach them the rudiments of the English language so they can understand it and speak it. And if you're really motivated, you might even be able to teach them to read and write it a little.
7: My job? I thought I was going to be your co-teacher.
8: Yes, well, there's been a change of plans. I'm going to be leaving in about 2 weeks to return home due to my health. So you'll be my co-teacher for the next 2 weeks, but then you'll be taking over the class.
7: But...
8: Oh, the one thing we do have is over here. This set of felts for telling Bible stories. The felt board's over there. Now we have one chalkboard. Guard the chalk like it's gold, by the way. And we have a very limited supply of paper, so ration it well. It has to last you most of the year.
7: Oh.
8: Any, questions?
7: Well, No, I can't think of any right now.
8: Good. Then I will see you here tomorrow morning at 7:30 sharp.
9: Wow, I think I would have turned around and booked the next flight home.
7: Well, the thought did cross my mind.
9: So did the teacher really leave after 2 weeks?
7: She did, indeed.
9: What did you do?
7: Told a lot of Bible stories with the felts, sang a lot of songs with motions. I also learned to play a lot of very active games at the beginning of the day to kind of calm them down so they could sit relatively still and listen. And I learned how to maximize every square inch of paper that we had.
9: How did the children respond?
7: On the whole, pretty well. But it was very tiring trying to manage a classroom of 35 students by myself, especially when they didn't speak much English, and they didn't attend classes regularly either.
9: Quite the challenge, I'm sure. So did you at least get to go swimming and snorkeling a lot to compensate?
7: Oh, I wish. But the beach close to the school was very polluted. The islanders dumped a lot of their trash in the ocean because they really didn't have anywhere else to put it. Also, some of the local reef areas were used as outhouses.
9: Really?
7: Yes. Plus, the women teachers were required to wear a long dress for modesty when we went to the beach. And as you can imagine, that made it pretty difficult to swim.
9: Sounds like you would have had a hard time finding a good way to relax.
7: That's why when February rolled around, I was looking forward to President's Day. A vacation day. No school. Remember, no school on Monday. It's President's Day. See y'all on Tuesday.
10: Bye, teacher.
11: Bye, teacher. Bye.
7: Bye, children. They're all gone. Now, to walk home and just relax. I need a break. Ah, what a beautiful day. Oh, no. No, the pig. Not again. Oh, it charges me every time I walk home from school. You horrid pig! Look at me! Mud everywhere! you think it's funny sending me into this mud puddle? Just look at my dress! Look at my notebooks! Well, better get back to the apartment and get cleaned up. Oh no, Brooke! Were you attacked by that pig again? He does it on purpose, Kathy. I think it's the only joy he gets in life, and I swear, the dirtier I get, the more content that pig gets.
10: Well, from the looks of you, he must be one happy pig right about now.
7: Yeah, Margie, and I'd be happy if I could figure out a way to give him a taste of his own medicine.
12: Go take a nice shower. It'll do you good. And you'll stop dripping mud on the floor.
13: I second that, Jane.
7: Yeah, well, okay. But don't expect me out too soon. I intend to let it wash all my troubles away. There's nothing like a good, long, cool shower. It's positively therapeutic.
12: In more ways than one. Both your appearance and your disposition have improved.
7: Ah, yes. A good shower. A nice, comfy sofa for relaxing. Not so bad.
14: Oh, I'm so glad we don't have school on Monday. I desperately need a break.
15: I'm with you, Margie. I don't know about the rest of you, but I desperately wish we could get away from this place for a day.
12: Oh, me too, Kathy. Let's take a picnic lunch to the shore and go swimming.
14: Oh, no, Jane. Thanks. Last time we went swimming, I had a diaper wrap around my face while I was diving. There's so much yucky trash in the water.
7: And I'm tired of trying to swim in a dress.
15: No kidding.
14: Hear, hear.
12: Well, there's got to be somewhere clean that we could go swimming.
15: Yeah, Jane, but where?
7: Hey, wait a minute. I remember someone saying that when the tide is low, you can walk out to some of the other smaller islands.
14: So?
7: I bet if we went far enough out, we could find a clean shoreline on one of the smaller islands. We could take off early in the morning and maybe go out 3 or 4 islands. Take a picnic lunch, like Jane said, and make a day of it.
14: And if there's no one else around, we wouldn't have to wear those dresses over our swimsuits when we go swimming.
7: Exactly. We could lie out in the sun, go snorkeling, do whatever we want for one whole day. What do you say?
16: Let's do it!
1: A whole day to yourself. Can you imagine, Aunt Nikki?
17: Yes, I can, Uncle John. And I can imagine what you'd do with your time.
1: Oh?
17: I can just see you curled up in a comfy chair and reading Clubhouse.
1: You know, I can't miss out on seeing the jokes. Some of them are even sent in by boys and girls who hear us on the radio.
17: Mm-hmm.
1: In fact, there was one that I saw just the other day, and I think you would really like it.
17: Oh?
1: Yeah, what kind of an animal is always smiling?
17: I don't know. Would it be the penguins with their smiling grins?
1: Penguins? That's a good one, but not the right answer.
17: Then you'll have to tell me. What kind of animal is always smiling?
1: A happypotamus.
17: Aw, a happypotamus. They do always look like they're smiling, don't they?
1: Yes, they do. And if you like this joke, there's more where it came from. Just go to yourstoryhour.org and click on Kids Corner in the menu.
17: There's a whole year's worth of issues online, just ready for you to read. But right now, let's get back to our story. Two angels and a fishing boat.
14: What a glorious day. We couldn't have asked for a better day to head out for a picnic.
15: It is a glorious day, and I intend to luxuriate in every minute of it.
14: Me too.
7: Hey, everybody! I think the tide's low enough now to walk to the first island. Let's get started.
14: Okay, Brooke, we're coming.
7: Here we go.
14: Lead on!
7: Well, this is the second island out. Do you think we've gone far enough?
14: I don't think so, Brooke. I can still see the shore off the main island.
12: Yeah, I agree, Margie. I think we need to go out further.
7: This is the third island. What do you think? Shall we go one more?
12: I vote yes.
14: Me too, Jane. Definitely.
7: Absolutely.
14: Oh, this is perfect. I can't even see the main island anymore. And look at the water. It's so clean.
12: I can't wait to go swimming.
7: In just our bathing suits.
14: Yeah, let's go.
12: Let's go.
7: Hey, everybody, come look at this school of blue fish.
18: fish!
19: I found an octopus! Brooke, come look at this coral fan. It's beautiful!
20: Lunchtime, everybody!
21: Come on, everybody! Let's get out and eat!
19: I'm starving.
21: Yeah, Margie, swimming always makes me hungry, too. Let's dig in!
22: This is so relaxing.
21: Sandwich?
22: Thanks. I feel like all my tension has been drained away.
12: If I could do this every day, I'd be the happiest girl in the world.
21: Oh, wouldn't that be the life? Think it's too late to switch my major to marine biology?
19: Oh, this is definitely what I needed.
22: And the food is delicious.
19: Ah, yes, good food. And now for a nap in the sun.
22: This is the life, napping on the beach. Feels like such a luxury to sleep during the day.
12: Hey, look. I think the tide is coming back in.
21: Look at those waves!
12: Let's go play in them.
22: Okay, Jane. Sounds like fun.
21: Come on! Hey, everybody! Come out a little further where I am. Look, I feel like an Olympic long jumper. When the wave comes in, I can jump and the wave carries me for a long ways. Try it.
19: Okay, Margie, we're on our way.
12: Hey, this is kind of fun.
22: I'm with you, Jane. I love these waves.
19: Makes me feel as graceful as a ballerina.
21: Doesn't it, though? Watch this. One, two, three. And she lands solidly on her tiptoes. Never in the history of the long jump has there been such a graceful landing. It's a world record! The crowd goes wild!
12: Hey, it's getting really deep now. I can't touch bottom anymore at all.
19: Come here, closer to land. I can still touch where I am.
12: Okay, coming. Brooke, I'm not getting any closer to you. In fact, I think I'm farther out.
19: You're probably just caught in a current, Jane. Swim harder.
12: I have been swimming harder.
19: Margie? Kathy? I think the tide's getting too strong. We better go to the island and wait for it to pass.
21: Okay, heading in.
12: Brooke, I'm not getting any closer to you.
19: I'm coming out to help. Hang on. Okay, Jane, stay calm. If we're caught in the tide, we just need to swim parallel to the land. We'll swim out of it.
12: But we're being swept further out into the lagoon. Aren't there sharks out there?
19: Don't worry. Just swim. We'll get out of it.
12: Brooke, what's happening? We've stopped moving parallel to the island.
19: I think the island's so small. The tide coming around the other side has met up with our tide. I don't think we can swim out of it.
12: I can't swim like this much longer.
19: Oh, we better try floating. When the tide slows down, we'll swim back. And hold my hand so we don't get separated.
12: Brooke, look, I think we're being carried away to the edge of the reef. The water is changing color.
19: Just stay calm and here comes another wave.
12: Brooke,
19: here. Now that we're in deeper water, the waves are sucking us down with them. Here comes another wave. Hold your breath.
12: Brooke,
0: What are we gonna do?
2: Conserve your energy. Concentrate on floating. Here comes another wave.
0: Oh. We're going to drown, Brooke.
2: Let's call for help. Maybe there's a fisherman somewhere.
0: Help! Help! Can anyone hear us? Help us! Here it comes. Wave your hand in the air. Maybe somebody will see us then. Brooke, I can't do this anymore.
2: Don't give up.
0: Are you praying?
2: Yes.
0: Let's pray out loud.

0: Father in heaven, help us, or we're gonna die. In the name of Jesus, please send someone to rescue us.
1: Lord,
0: keep us afloat. Give us peace. Look, Brooke, there's a hole in the clouds above us. God can see us.
2: Yes. Flapping.
0: What's that? A shadow.
2: A sail. Sail.
0: There's a face.
2: Maybe it's God.
0: There's a hand reaching for me.
2: Take it.
0: I think I'm hallucinating.
2: Jane?
0: I'm here. Brooke. We're on a boat.
2: Somebody pulled us out.
0: Look, there's Margie and Kathy on the beach.
3: Wait a second. Somebody suddenly appeared and rescued you.
4: Yes.
3: Who?
4: Two men in a local fishing boat called a proa. It's basically a canoe with an outrigger to make it stable and a sail to make it move quickly. There's really only enough space for two people on board. So when they pulled us out of the water, they laid us across the bridge between the canoe and the outrigger.
3: That's amazing. They came in the nick of time.
4: Definitely. I don't think we would have come back up after that last wave if they hadn't grabbed us.
3: So where did they take you? To the main island?
4: No, they took us back to the island where all of our stuff was.
3: Didn't they say anything to you?
4: Oddly enough, no. Not a word the whole time as they rescued us. In fact, I don't even remember them talking to each other. It was all so, so strange. Oh, thank God. We're safe. I thought I'd breathe my last. Just before they pulled me out of the water?
5: Me too. It was a miracle they came when they did.
4: No kidding. Let's go thank them.
5: Yeah, for sure. Hey, where are they?
4: Oh, don't be silly, they're right... Hey, their boat is gone.
5: I don't see them anywhere on the lagoon.
4: That's impossible. They couldn't have sailed away that quickly.
6: Maybe they sailed around the island to the open ocean?
4: Let's go see.
5: All right. Yeah, let's.
4: Okay, but there's no way they could have gone that far so quickly. Look! They're not on this side either.
5: Where could they have gone?
6: Maybe they were angels.
5: Really?
6: It's the only thing that makes sense. Otherwise, how did they disappear so completely?
5: That would explain how they knew how to find us in that vast lagoon.
4: You know, I think we just met our guardian angels. God answered our prayers by sending our angels.
3: So you really think that those were your guardian angels?
4: It's the only reasonable explanation I can come up with.
3: Now you're going to tell me that God saved your life because you were able to convert all of your little first grade kids to be Christians, right?
4: No, nothing like that. I may have planted some seeds, but I don't think a single one of my kids actively accepted Christ as their savior while I was there.
3: So why do you think God saved your life that day?
4: I've thought a lot about that. I don't really know what God has in store for me, but I don't think he saved me just because of some great work I can do for him. I think he saved me because I asked him to, and because he wanted to show me how much he loves me.
7: That's all.
4: Yes. That's all.
3: Well, Brooke, you've certainly given me a lot to think about.
1: I think she's given us all something to think about, Aunt Nikki.
7: Oh, I agree, Uncle John. It's a good reminder that God loves us just because of who we are, not because of what we can do for Him.
1: And sometimes He performs miracles, not because we deserve them so much, but simply because we ask Him.
7: Exactly.
1: And you were right, Aunt Nikki. The angels did go fishing.
7: Fishing for student missionaries.
1: And I'd say that they got a pretty good catch.
7: Yes, they did.
1: And now our story is over. But why don't you catch another one on our website? Just visit yourstoryhour.org.
7: Once you're there, you can see recommended albums and the top stories of the month.
1: Or if you're looking for a particular story, click on Shop in our menu. 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
7: Mm-hmm. For example, if you want to find a story about dogs, type in dog, and you'll get a whole list of our inspiring stories about man's best friend. Stories like A Dog Named Bear, about an abandoned dog that a family finds on a fishing trip, and the dog ends up saving their little girl from drowning.
1: That's right. Or perhaps you're interested in history. You could type Civil War in the search bar and see what stories we have on heroes about that time period. Heroes like Abraham Lincoln, America's respected president, or stories about Clara Barton, the beloved nurse.
7: That's one of my favorites, Uncle John. And I think all of you boys and girls will love it, too.
1: Mm-hmm. So, have fun fishing for stories on our website.
7: Remember that God loves you and we love you, too. Goodbye.

0: Cornelius reporting, sir.
1: At ease, Cornelius. You're a good soldier. One of my best.
0: Thank you, sir.
1: The Emperor could rule the world if he had an army and officers he could depend upon. Men like you. I need a good captain right now. One with experience for the Italian regiment. They're an unruly, disobedient, irresponsible band. But I think you could handle them, Captain Cornelius. Centurion Cornelius.
0: Yes, sir. I'll try to, sir.
1: Make soldiers out of them, Centurion. Good soldiers.
0: Yes, sir. Fall in! Tench! Hup. Count off!
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3: All present and accounted for, sir.
0: Yes. Men, you are members of the Italian cohort, the 2nd Volunteer Members. You are Roman citizens, Roman soldiers. You are archers, fair archers. You are soon going to be good archers, then excellent, then the best in the Roman army. Any questions? I am your new commanding officer. My duties are first to see that you perform your duties, and second to maintain discipline. Your duties? First, become the best and straightest shooter of the arrow. Second, keep your living quarters neat and orderly. Third, obey the rules and regulations established by the military aid to the Emperor. Any questions? If any of you have problems, personal or otherwise, and wish my help, just come to me. I'll do what I can. Any questions? Italian cohort, the 2nd, dismissed!
4: He seems like a pretty nice fella.
5: Yeah, all officers seem nice at first.
4: Well, I'm gonna test him out, see if he really meant what he said about helping us when he get in difficulties. Hi, Corporal. We'd like to see the captain.
5: I'm sorry, but he's not to be disturbed right now.
4: What's he doing? Praying?
5: That is just what he's doing.
4: Oh, come on, I was just having fun.
5: Well, I'm not.
4: The captain, he's in there praying?
5: He studies and prays every day.
4: To whom?
5: To God.
4: Which God?
5: Jehovah.
4: Well, he must be a new god of war. I never heard of him before.
5: No, he isn't a Roman god at all. He's the god of the Israelites.
4: Oh. Well, when may I see him?
5: Well, is there anything I can do for you?
4: Yes, there is. You can tell me if the captain really means he'll help any of us when we get into trouble.
5: No, he means it. Kindness and helping others is the code of the Israelite God. The captain has taken it for his code.
4: A praying army officer. Kind and helpful. I'll see you later, Corporal. I wish all officers would pray and be kind. Army'd be a nice place to be.
0: And so, O Lord, living God, I am not an Israelite. But, O God, I can worship thee and love thee and obey thee, I and my house. I have new responsibilities now, O God, and I dare not attempt to carry them out without thy help and counsel. Thou art the creator of all things, O Lord, and I...
6: Cornelius!
0: What is it, sir?
6: God has accepted your prayers and knows of your works of charity and has remembered you. He bids you send some men to Joppa to call for a certain man whose full name is Simon Peter. He is a guest at the home of a leather worker called Simon, who lives by the sea.
0: It was an angel from heaven.
5: Sent for me, sir.
0: Yes, Corporal. You're a religious man, too, and I know you will understand. I just had a vision in which an angel of the Lord God of Israel appeared to me right here in my home. He told me to send to Joppa for a man named Simon Peter. Take 2 of my servants and hasten to Joppa. You'll find Simon Peter, a guest in the home of a leather merchant living by the sea. His name is also Simon.
5: I'm to bring him back with me, sir?
0: If he'll come, yes. But it does seem doubtful, seeing that the Israelites consider it as a curse to enter into the home of a Gentile. But the angel said to get him, so we'll at least try. But above all, Corporal, don't force him to come. Force is evil.
5: I understand, sir.
0: God go with you and keep you.

0: Let's love God with everything we've got. Jesus said that's the great commandment. What's a commandment? Well, it's a rule for us to obey.
1: Matthew 22:37. You shall love the Lord your God with all your heart

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1: August 28th. As we look into the Old Testament today, we'll be reading from the book of Job, chapter 28, verse 1, through chapter 30, verse 31, where we'll read about wisdom. Where is wisdom found? Is Job's key question. In his book, Chapter by Chapter Bible Commentary, Warren Wiersbe asks, does it have to be mined like silver, this thing called wisdom, like silver and gold? In one sense, yes, for wisdom is not found on the surface of things. You must dig into the Word of God and into life if you would have the wisdom of God. True wisdom begins with the fear of the Lord. When we reverence Him and seek to please Him, He teaches us His wisdom and His way. We'll read about longing for the past. When life is difficult, it's normal to look back to the so-called good old days and want to turn back the clock. But that approach is selfish and only adds to your pain. It makes enjoying happiness more important than experiencing holiness. Job listed some of the blessings he had enjoyed and some of the services he had performed for others. And all of that should have prepared him to face his trials with confidence. The past must be more than a memory. It must be a ministry. Today will soon be a yesterday. Are you using today to grow in the Lord so you are prepared for tomorrow? Is life an investment or just enjoyment? We'll read about lamenting the past. But now, Job says, and he launches into this complaint about his sufferings, and his friends mock him. His body hurts him. His God has deserted him, and his hope has fled from him. He cannot return to the past, endure the present, or face the future. He is really stuck. Now, whenever your circumstances lead you to join Job in the dust and ashes, remember that the Lord Jesus once was there and knows how you feel. You know, He is adequate for your yesterdays and tomorrows, as well as your todays. Don't just remember your past enjoyments. Also remember God's past mercies, and then trust Him for the future. And with that, we begin our reading today in the Old Testament. August 28th, Job chapter 28, verse 1, through chapter 30, verse 31. People know how to mine silver and refine gold. They know how to dig iron from the earth and smelt copper from stone. They know how to put light into darkness and explore the farthest, darkest regions of the earth as they search for ore. They sink a mine shaft into the earth far from where anyone lives. They descend on ropes, swinging back and forth. Bread comes from the earth, but below the surface, the earth is melted as by fire. People know how to find sapphires and gold dust, treasures that no bird of prey can see, no falcon's eye observe, for they are deep within the mines. No wild animal has ever walked upon those treasures. No lion has set his paw there. People know how to tear apart flinty rocks and overturn the roots of mountains. They cut tunnels in the rocks and uncover precious stones. They dam up the trickling streams and bring to light the hidden treasures. But do people know where to find wisdom? Where can they find understanding? No one knows where to find it, for it is not found among the living. It is not here, says the ocean, nor is it here, says the sea. It cannot be bought for gold or silver. Its value is greater than all the gold of Ophir, greater than precious onyx stone or sapphires. Wisdom is far more valuable than gold and crystal. It cannot be purchased with jewels mounted in fine gold. Coral and valuable rock crystal are worthless in trying to get it. The price of wisdom is far above pearls. Topaz from Ethiopia cannot be exchanged for it. Its value is greater than the purest gold. But do people know where to find wisdom? Where can they find understanding? For it is hidden from the eyes of all humanity.
2: Even the sharp-eyed birds in the sky cannot discover it. But destruction and death say, "We have heard a rumor of where wisdom can be found." God surely knows where it can be found, for he looks throughout the whole earth, under all the heavens. He made the winds blow, and determined how much rain should fall. He made the laws of the rain and prepared a path for the lightning. Then, when he had done all this, he saw wisdom and measured it. He established it and examined it thoroughly. And this is what he says to all humanity: "The fear of the Lord is true wisdom. To forsake evil is real understanding." Job continued speaking, "I long for the years gone by, when God took care of me, when he lighted the way before me, and I walked safely through the darkness. In my early years, the friendship of God was felt in my home. The Almighty was still with me, and my children were around me. In those days, my cows produced milk in abundance, and my olive groves poured out streams of olive oil. Those were the days when I went to the city gate and took my place among the honored leaders. The young stepped aside when they saw me, and even the aged rose in respect at my coming. The princes stood in silence and put their hands over their mouths. The highest officials of the city stood quietly, holding their tongues in respect. All who heard of me praised me. All who saw me spoke well of me. For I helped the poor in their need and the orphans who had no one to help them. I helped those who had lost hope, and they blessed me. And I caused the widow's hearts to sing for joy. All I did was just and honest. Righteousness covered me like a robe, and I wore justice like a turban. I served as eyes for the blind and feet for the lame. I was a father to the poor, and made sure that even strangers received a fair trial. I broke the jaws of godless oppressors and made them release their victims. I thought, surely I will die surrounded by my family after a long, good life. For I am like a tree whose roots reach the water, whose branches are refreshed with the dew. New honors are constantly bestowed on me, and my strength is continually renewed. Everyone listened to me and valued my advice. They were silent as they waited for me to speak, and after I spoke, they had nothing to add, for my counsel satisfied them. They longed for me to speak as they longed for rain. They waited eagerly, for my words were as refreshing as the spring rain. When they were discouraged, I smiled at them. My look of approval was precious to them. I told them what they should do and presided over them as their chief. I lived as a king among his troops and as one who comforts those who mourn. But now I am mocked by those who are younger than I, by young men whose fathers are not worthy to run with my sheepdogs. A lot of good they are to me, those worn-out wretches. They are gaunt with hunger and flee to the deserts and the wastelands, desolate and gloomy. They eat coarse leaves, and they burn the roots of shrubs for heat. They are driven from civilization, and people shout after them as if they were thieves. So now they live in frightening ravines, and in caves and among the rocks. They sound like animals as they howl among the bushes. They huddle together for shelter beneath the nettles. They are nameless fools, outcasts of civilization. And now their sons mock me with their vulgar song. They taunt me. They despise me and won't come near me, except to spit in my face. For God has cut the cords of my tent. He has humbled me, so they have thrown off all restraint. These outcasts oppose me to my face. They send me sprawling. They lay traps in my path. They block my road and do everything they can to hasten my calamity, knowing full well that I have no one to help me. They come at me from all directions. They rush upon me when I am down. I live in terror now. They hold me in contempt, and my prosperity has vanished as a cloud before a strong wind. And now my heart is broken. Depression haunts my days. My weary nights are filled with pain as though something were relentlessly gnawing at my bones. With a strong hand, God grabs my garment. He grips me by the collar of my tunic. He has thrown me into the mud. I have become as dust and ashes. I cry to you, O God, but you don't answer me. I stand before you, and you don't bother to look. You have become cruel toward me. You persecute me with your great power. You throw me into the whirlwind and destroy me in the storm. And I know that you are sending me to my death, the destination of all who live. Surely no one would turn against the needy when they cry for help. Did I not weep for those in trouble? Was I not deeply grieved for the needy? So I looked for good, but evil came instead. I waited for the light, but darkness fell. My heart is troubled and restless. Days of affliction have come upon me. I walk in gloom without sunlight. I stand in the public square and cry for help. But instead, I am considered a brother to jackals and a companion to ostriches. My skin has turned dark, and my bones burn with fever. My harp plays sad music, and my flute accompanies those who weep. August 28th. And now as we turn our attention to the New Testament, we're going to be reading here from the book of 2 Corinthians chapter 2. Verses 12 through 17, where it talks about fragrance. Paul described a Roman triumph, the official parade given to a victorious general when he returned to Rome. The incense carried by the priests meant life to the Roman soldiers, but death to the prisoners who would end up in the arena with the wild beasts. You know, Christ has conquered, and we are privileged to march in his triumphal procession. And now let's begin our reading today in the New Testament. August 28th, 2 Corinthians chapter 2, verses 12 through 17. Well, when I, Paul, came to the city of Troas to preach the good news of Christ, the Lord gave me tremendous opportunities. But I couldn't rest because my dear brother Titus hadn't yet arrived with a report from you. So I said goodbye and went on to Macedonia to find him. But thanks be to God who made us his captives and leads us along in Christ's triumphal procession. Now, wherever we go, he uses us to tell others about the Lord and to spread the good news like a sweet perfume. Our lives are a fragrance presented by Christ to God. But this fragrance is perceived differently by those being saved and by those perishing. To those who are perishing, we are a fearful smell of death and doom. But to those who are being saved, we are a life-giving perfume. And who is adequate for such a task as this? You see, we are not like those hucksters, and there are many of them, who preach just to make money. We preach God's message with sincerity and with Christ's authority. And we know that the God who sent us is watching us. Psalm 42, verses 1 through 11. The refrain here, "Why are you cast down, O my soul," ties these two psalms together. Why was the writer so depressed? Well, for one thing, God seemed far from him in his hour of need. He felt like a thirsty deer in the desert, searching for water. But the Lord, you know, is never far away. He is near, even when you do not recognize him. The writer's depression was aggravated because he looked back at the so-called good old days. He longed to return to Jerusalem and minister in the temple. You know, sometimes retirement or a change of residence will make people depressed. the older we get, the less we enjoy change. Oswald Chambers wrote, "When a man gets to despair, he knows that all his thinking will never get him out. He will only get out by the sheer creative effort of God. Consequently, he is in the right attitude to receive from God that which he cannot gain for himself." Psalm 42, verses 1 through 11. For the choir director, a psalm of the descendants of Korah. As the deer pants for streams of water, so I long for you, O God. I thirst for God, the living God. When can I come and stand before him? Day and night, I have only tears for food. While my enemies continually taunt me, saying, "Where is this God of yours?" My heart is breaking as I remember how it used to be. I walked among the crowds of worshipers, leading a great procession to the house of God, singing for joy and giving thanks. It was the sound of a great celebration. Why am I discouraged? Why so sad? I will put my hope in God. I will praise him again, my Savior and my God. Now I am deeply discouraged, but I will remember your kindness. From Mount Hermon, the source of the Jordan, from the land of Mount Mizar, I hear the tumult of the raging seas as your waves and surging tides sweep over me. Through each day, the Lord pours his unfailing love upon me, and through each night, I sing his songs, praying to God who gives me life. O God, my rock, I cry, why have you forsaken me? Why must I wander in darkness oppressed by my enemies? Their taunts pierce me like a fatal wound. They scoff, "Where is this God of yours?" Why am I discouraged? Why so sad? I will put my hope in God. I will praise him again, my Savior and my God. Proverbs 22, verse 7. Just as the rich rule the poor, so the borrower is servant to the lender.

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2: I was the youngest boy in a family of six children. We never went to church or Sunday school. Dad left us when I was 11, and I was soon getting into trouble. In the eighth grade, a friend and I stole a car and drove it from southern Indiana, where I lived, to Louisville and back. We got away with it, but I was never able to get away from the pain I caused my mother, who discovered our dishonesty. I had many close calls with death and never realized that God had spared my life. When I graduated, the governor nominated me for West Point, but I turned it down. All I wanted was to party in college. Well, that's where I met Mary and fell in love. When she became pregnant, we had an abortion without thought of the consequences. We dropped out of college and moved to Ohio, where I attended vocational school. A fellow student was talking about Jesus with anyone who would listen, and I was fascinated. So he helped me study the Bible night after night until I prayed, asking Jesus to forgive me and save me. First, I got rid of the drugs, then the rock music, then the cigarettes and booze. Mary and I got married, and because of her abortion, doctors thought we couldn't have a successful pregnancy, but God gave us two sons. Then suddenly, Mary committed suicide. God carried me through that awful time, and several years later, gave me a wonderful wife who loves him and us. I'm Larry Berna, and I can testify that if you put your trust in Jesus, he will set you free. If the Son, therefore, shall make you free, you shall be free indeed.
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0: Welcome to Through the Bible. You'll want to fasten your seatbelt and hold on because we're going to be traveling through the ancient land of Egypt, and we'll be going pretty fast. Our teacher is Dr. J. Vernon McGee, and our lesson is in Exodus chapter 2. And since we'll be moving so quickly, you may want to hear this study again, as it lays the foundation for much of what's going to follow as God prepares Moses to lead his people out of Egypt. Remember, it's available anytime in our app or at ttb.org. I'm Steve Schwetz, and before we get started, Greg and I have a letter to read that I know you're going to love.
1: We do. Steve, you often talk about what a joy it'll be to meet people in heaven that we've had a chance to minister to.
0: Absolutely.
1: I can't wait to meet all of the prisoners from around the world.
0: Yeah.
1: And so we have a wonderful letter from a prisoner right here in the U.S.
0: Yeah, why don't you go ahead and read it?
1: It starts this way. I want to share my testimony of how the Lord found me. Good start, good theology.
0: Yes.
1: All right, he goes on. When I was lost and broken. Back in 1994, when I was 33 years old, I was sitting in jail. My spirit was crushed under the weight of it all. Everything felt unjust, and I was filled with anger and confusion. One day, a man who himself was facing a long prison sentence came up to me and handed me a Bible. I didn't think much of it at first, but I began to open it to the book of Matthew. There I saw the words, "Lay not up for yourselves treasures on earth." The truth is, I had no schooling. I didn't know how to read or write properly. I tried to read those words, but I couldn't understand them. So I cried out to Father God Almighty and asked him, "Please help me read your word." And he did. He opened my eyes. Suddenly, I could understand what I read, not because of anything I had done, but because of his mercy. Hmm. You want to pick this up, Steve?
0: Yeah. Before I went to jail, I thought I was doing all right in this world. But the truth is, I was living in sin. I was a fornicator. I was an alcoholic. I was a liar. And in that jail cell, God showed me something deeper, that I wasn't just condemned in this world, but I was on the path to darkness without him. Then they placed me in solitary confinement. What felt like punishment became the place where I was truly found. In that silence, God opened my ears. He opened my heart. He showed me his mercy in a way I had never known before. When I was brought back into the general population, something had changed. Other inmates began to come up to me with questions. I didn't have an education. I didn't have all the answers. All I could say was, "He opened my eyes, and I believe." During those years, we were allowed to have radios, and I listened every day to Dr. J. Vernon McGee. For 4 years, I listened and learned, growing in the Word. At first, I was still angry, but over time, God showed me something greater. Even in the middle of injustice, He was bringing me to the truth. When I was released, I began to witness right away, and I quickly saw how much the truth is hated. Even my own family turned away from me. Today, I have very little in this world, but now I understand why, "Lay not up for yourselves treasures upon earth." Those words are no longer just something I read, they're something I live, because now I know this. I do not fear death. Through the blood of Jesus Christ, the grave has no victory and death has no sting for those who have the love of Christ. And I thank God that he found me even in a jail cell.
1: Wow. Powerful, powerful stuff.
0: Absolutely. 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
1: 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We just marvel at your power, and we ask for you to keep moving powerfully through your word around the world today. In Jesus' name, amen.
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2: Now, friends, we come today to the second chapter of the book of Exodus. And if you have your Bible, will you turn there with us? Because we want to begin right there, and we would appreciate very much having you turn to this passage. It'll make it more meaningful to you. And if you have the notes and outlines, to follow along with them. And now we find them here in the book of Exodus as we begin it. It just continues the story. But there's been a hiatus of about 3.5 centuries. There's been this period of 3.5 centuries, and the people of Israel are now slaves in the land of Egypt. And that was according to the way God had predicted it to this man, Abraham. This is the way that God had told him. We have brought before us now Moses, the deliverer. In fact, the first 11 chapters here, we have the deliverer. The first chapter was slavery of Israel in Egypt. Now we have in this chapter 2, the birth of Moses and the first 40 years in Pharaoh's palace. And then when we get to chapter 3, we'll see the call of Moses and his second 40 years in Midian and the incident there at the burning bush. And then we have the return of Moses to Egypt in chapter 4 and the announcement of the deliverance of Israel. And then the rest of the book deals with that period. We have the deliverance then in chapters 12 through 14 by blood and power. And then we have them marching to Mount Sinai in chapters 15 to 18. And we have the giving of the law in chapters 19 through 24. And then the blueprint and construction of the tabernacle in chapters 25 to 40. I'm just giving you the outline of this very marvelous book of Exodus, where nothing has begun, nothing ended. It's just a continuation of the story that was begun in Genesis, and we'll follow it when we get into Leviticus and the book of Numbers. But this is the great book on redemption, the deliverance of the children of Israel, and we're going to see that. Now, I feel like that along with this story, what we need is to have the other accounts concerning Moses, and we'll be filtering them in here from time to time. And we have the story of Moses over in the 11th chapter of Hebrews. And frankly, this is, shall I say, just a capsule account of the book of Exodus, beginning with Moses here, and that's in Hebrews 11, verse 23. Let me read this, and we'll have a background for what we're going to look at. By faith, Moses, when he was born, was hid 3 months of his parents, because they saw that he was a proper child, and they were not afraid of the king's commandment. By faith, Moses, when he was come to years, refused to be called the son of Pharaoh's daughter, choosing rather to suffer affliction with the people of God than to enjoy the pleasures of sin for a season, esteeming the reproach of Christ greater riches than the treasures in Egypt, for he had respect unto the recompense of the reward. By faith he forsook Egypt, not fearing the wrath of the king, for he endured as seeing him who is invisible. Through faith he kept the Passover and the sprinkling of blood, lest he that destroyed the firstborn should touch them. By faith they passed through the Red Sea, as by dry land, which the Egyptians, assaying to do, were drowned. Now that is the record of Exodus, actually, that's put in Hebrews 11 in a rather capsule account. Now we widen it out here in this book, and let me begin reading now with Exodus chapter 2, verse 1. And there went a man of the house of Levi and took to wife a daughter of Levi. That is, to me, a very wonderful way that Moses gives his own record. He gives a very modest account. And that's one reason I am turning to these other sections where we have a mention of Moses, because he certainly is very humble in the way that he presents it. In other words, I'm sure most of us would want to tell about our father and mother in a great deal of detail. He doesn't even mention them by name. These were just ordinary folk. They were in slavery. They were members of the tribe of Levi, and it's just the same old story. We're going to find it again and again in the Word of God, and that is the old story of a man sees a woman and falls in love with her and tells her so, and she loves him, and they get married and they have a child. That's getting right down to the nitty-gritty, folk, and that's what human life is all about, to tell the truth, and that's the story that is here. Later on, we're given their name, and I have asked this question of classes, and I've also heard it asked on radio years ago when they had these Bible quizzes, who is Hamram and Jochebed? And boy, they scratch their heads, and folks say, well, never heard of them. Well, that's the name of the man and the woman here of the tribe of Levi, the father and mother of Moses. We'll pick up that name when we get to the 6th chapter. Now, will you notice? And the woman conceived and bare a son. When she saw that he was a goodly child, she hid him 3 months. Now, that's all it said about him. He was a good, healthy child. That's all Moses is saying here. And I'm sure that many of us would like to tell about what a precocious child we were when we were little. Most of us feel that way about it. But Moses, notice how reticent he is in giving his own record. Verse 3, and when she could not longer hide him, she took for him an ark of bulrushes, daubed it with slime and with pitch, put the child therein, and she laid it in the flags by the river's bank. There are several things that we need to comment about here. I think the first thing that's quite evident is that he was not only a good, healthy child, he had a good set of lungs. And they could hide him at first, but there came the day when little Moses could really scream at the top of his voice. And what a contrast that is to him later on when he pleads to the Lord that he can't speak, you know, for the Lord. And I'm afraid a great many of us were good at crying as a baby, but we don't do so well today for the Lord. Well, she has to do something about it now. May I say that there are a lot of pious folk today that would have done it different than Jochebed did it. I think that some of these folk today would have said, well, we're just going to trust the Lord. May I say that's wonderful to say that, but really do you trust the Lord when you actually are playing the fool? She'd have been foolish to have kept this child in the house there when a guard passing by, one of the slave drivers, why, he'd have heard the child. It had been absurd. Well, somebody I know would come forth and say, well, you know, that the child wouldn't cry when the slave driver went by. How do you know? May I say to you, faith is not a leap in the dark, as I heard a liberal say years ago. If it's a leap in the dark, don't make the leap, friends. God asks you to believe that which is good and solid, and he's never asked you to do anything foolish. When you believe God, you believe God, friends, and not some silly type of circumstance. God expects us to use our good old consecrated gumption. We need a lot of good religious gumption today. And she does a sensible thing. She makes a little ark, and she puts Moses in it. This woman now is acting in a sensible way, and that's an evidence she's trusting God. Now, not only that, and his sister stood afar off to wit what would be done to him. So she puts the little sister down there. Now, again, she could have put him down there and said, oh, I trust the Lord. I'll just let him go on. I remember that a mother that I talked to about her son years ago. Well, may I say that the boy's been in prison since then. And I told her what I thought that she ought to do. And she said, well, she didn't feel like that was trusting the Lord. Well, what she did is very foolish. It wasn't really trusting the Lord. Let's be very careful. This pious nonsense today is not trusting the Lord at all. Now, she could put him down there in the bulrushes and said, oh, I just leave him there in the hands of the Lord. But she just happened to put Miriam, his sister, his elder sister, to watch over him down there. And the daughter of Pharaoh came down to wash herself at the river. This is marvelous to me. Here's where the hand of the Lord now is revealed. The Lord's going to intervene, but you got to be sensible first. And she's been sensible. And her maidens walked along by the river's side, and when she saw the ark among the flags, she sent her maid to fetch it. Now, she came down to the Nile River to wash. I have several comments to make there. I went to the place that they say was the place where Moses was put in the bulrushes. Well, my comment is that that would be no place for Pharaoh's daughter to take a bath. She'd be dirtier coming out than she would be going in. That's the first comment. The second is, it sure is a public place, and I don't think Pharaoh's daughter went to a place like that in that day. They were very uncivilized back there. They didn't believe in nudism as we do today. We are, you know, free and believe in freedom today and expressing ourselves and communicating and opening up our minds and all that nonsense. Back there, they were very uncivilized, as you can see. So I'm sure that it was a much more secluded spot than was shown me. But anyway, the important thing here is that God's overruling now. You see, God can intervene. And it's very well that Miriam, the sister of Moses, was there. And when she had opened it, she saw the child, and behold, the babe wept. And at that moment, it was the right time for the child to cry. In fact, at that very moment, the Lord pinched little Moses, and he let out a yelp. And God brought together two things, I tell you, friends, that he's put together in this world. One is a baby's cry in a woman's heart. And Pharaoh's daughter there just couldn't pass it by. And she had compassion on him and said, "This is one of the Hebrews' children." Then said his sister, and she's right there to make the suggestion to Pharaoh's daughter, "Shall I go and call to thee a nurse of the Hebrew women, that she may nurse the child for thee?" That was a very helpful suggestion of Miriam. And by the way, Miriam is not going to let her young brother Moses forget that later on, by the way. You see, this is a very human story we are reading. Let's get rid, when we read the Bible, friends, of all this pious nonsense and get down to the nitty-gritty and find out what God's really trying to tell us today, because I think he's speaking to us on every page of this book. Now, will you notice? "And Pharaoh's daughter said to her, 'Go.'" It was a good suggestion. "And the maid went and called the child's mother." My friend, this is a real turn of events, and it shows how God really moves when we act sensibly and move by faith sensibly. Now, the very mother of the child is called to nurse her own baby, and is going to be paid for it. You can't beat that, friends. And you can't beat God when he is really moving in our hearts and lives. Now, notice this. "And Pharaoh's daughter said unto her, 'Take this child away and nurse it for me, and I will give thee thy wages.' And the woman took the child and nursed it, and the child grew. And she brought him unto Pharaoh's daughter, and he became her son." Now, don't let that go by, because that is very meaningful and includes a great deal. "And she called his name Moses, for she said, 'Because I drew him out of the water.'" And the word means to draw out. She had drawn him out of the water, and that was the meaning of his name. Now, this is very important for us to see, and I must take just a moment here to dwell on this. And he spent 40 years yonder in the court of Pharaoh, and he was the adopted son of Pharaoh's daughter. And at that time, by the way, there was a queen that was childless, and Moses would have been the next Pharaoh, by the way. And notice this, verse 11, "It came to pass in those days, when Moses was grown, that he went out unto his brethren, looked on their burdens, and he spied an Egyptian smiting a Hebrew, one of his brethren." Now, we're going to look at that in just a moment. But what I'm trying to do is cover these first 40 years of the life of Moses. Now, he spent them in the court of Pharaoh, and he was being raised there. Several things I'd like to say about that period that must have been true. He was trained in Egypt, so much so that he looked like an Egyptian, talked like an Egyptian, acted like an Egyptian. And he was recognized as that when he went to Midian, as we shall see. Now, obviously, he was educated in the Temple of the Sun, the great university of that day. And this Temple of the Sun was a great university, although it didn't prepare him to serve God. There are a great deal that can be said about that Temple of the Sun. We underrate the Egyptians and what they knew and what they did. First of all, let me say that this university and the Egyptians knew a great deal more than we give them credit for. For instance, they knew the exact distance to the sun. Their astronomy is phenomenal, what they knew about the universe that we live in. They did not take the position, as scientists did later on, that the earth was flat. They didn't work on that theory at all. It's quite interesting. These Egyptians had a real knowledge, and they also knew a great deal about chemistry. That's evident from their fact, the way that they embalmed the dead. We have no process like that today at all. And also their coloring. Now, I looked at some of the colors when I was in the museum in Cairo. I spent a little time in there, and if I ever go back to Cairo there, the only reason I'd ever want to go back would be to go to that museum. They have a wealth of material. The thing that impressed me was the workmanship, was the coloring. Why, those colors are brighter today than any colors that we have. So much so that, very candidly, I'm confident many of these paint companies, Sherwin-Williams Paint Company, would give anything in the world. They knew the formula that they used back in those days for colors. They're bright and beautiful and startling and clear. And that's after about 4,000 years. And I have to paint my house about every 4 years. I wish I could get some of the paint that they used back in those days. These people knew a great deal. They had a library that was tremendous. And so this man

0: And would have understood how that God by his hand would deliver them, but they understood not. In other words, all the training in Egypt did not prepare him to deliver the children of Israel. And so he went out, and when he saw one of his brethren being persecuted or being beaten by one of the slave drivers, why, he killed him. And he looked this way and that way. Trouble of it is, he didn't look up. That's where he should have looked to God, and the Lord would have forbidden him to do a thing like this, because Moses is 40 years ahead of God in delivering the children of Israel. And therefore, God now is going to put him out on the backside of the desert. And when he went out the second day, behold, two men of the Hebrews strove together, and he said to him that did the wrong, "Wherefore smitest thou thy fellow?" And he said, "Who made thee a prince and a judge over us? Intendest thou to kill me as thou killest the Egyptian?" And Moses feared and said, "Surely this thing is known." And when Pharaoh heard this thing, he sought to slay Moses. In other words, Moses was a murderer. But Moses fled from the face of Pharaoh and dwelt in the land of Midian, and he sat down by a well. Now, he spent 40 years in Egypt, and that training did not prepare him for what was to come. Now the priest of Midian had 7 daughters, and they came and drew water and filled the troughs to water their father's flock. The shepherds came and drove them away, but Moses stood up and helped them and watered their flock. And when they came to Reuel, their father, he said, "How is it that ye are come so soon today?" And they said, "An Egyptian." You see, Moses passed as an Egyptian. He certainly had the background for it. "An Egyptian delivered us out of the hand of the shepherds, and also drew water enough for us and watered the flock." He said unto his daughters, "And where is he? Why is it that ye have left the man? Call him that he may eat bread with us." And Moses was content to dwell with the man, and he gave Moses Zipporah, his daughter. Now, she is given to Moses, and he takes a bride. And it's interesting, many of the men of the Old Testament are figures of Christ, not in all detail. It couldn't be, certainly not in the fact Moses was a murderer. Christ was not. He was a Savior. And Jonah is a figure of Christ in resurrection, but certainly not in running away from God. And so Moses here, in the time of his rejection, why, he gets a bride. And we are living in the day of the rejection of Christ, but he's calling out a bride out of this world today, and that's the church. And so we find him now down in the land of Midian, and 40 years goes by. And so next time, I want us to look at what to me is one of the greatest truths concerning our redemption. That is, God says he's ready to deliver Israel, and on what basis will God deliver them? Well, it's the same basis that he'll deliver and save you and me today. I trust that you will be with us for the broadcast next time. May God richly bless you, my beloved.
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1: I just want to leave with you today something that's been on my heart since this morning and praying 12 noon with the people that were here closing the meeting. There's a verse that I want you to just look at. It's found in Philippians 2. Therefore, my dear friends, as you have always obeyed, not only in my presence, but now much more in my absence, continue to work out your salvation with fear and trembling. Verse 13, for it is God who works in you to will and to act or to do in order to fulfill his good purpose. So let's look at that. Therefore, my dear friends, as you've always obeyed, this is written to the church at Philippi. I was just reading yesterday that when Paul was called to Greece, the Macedonian call, remember, he wanted to go and preach in what we call Turkey, and the Spirit wouldn't let him. And then he got a vision to go to Macedonia, which was northern Greece, and he went. The first city he went to was Philippi. He preached, reasoned in the synagogues, got in trouble when people were jealous of him and accused him of breaking the law, thrown in jail. God got him out. But he stayed in Philippi for a while and founded a church. Then he left Philippi and the church was there, and that's where we get the book called Philippians, the letter to the church at Philippi. So now he's telling them, I'm not with you anymore, so not only in my presence, but now much more in my absence. Continue to work out your salvation with fear and trembling, for it is God who works in you to fulfill his good purpose. Notice, it's God who works, but then it says, continue to work out your... So wait a minute, who's working here? You continue to work out your salvation, for it's God who works. Which is it? To will and to act in order to fulfill his good purpose. There's a mystery in the Bible about two things about salvation that you need to know. In the New Testament, salvation is spoken of as a past fact. On that day, the Apostle Paul got saved. On that day, Pastor Lincoln Fritz got saved. If you're a Christian here tonight, I know you are. On a certain time, you got saved and you became a Christian. You received salvation. How many remember that day? Say amen. Amen. All right. But then the Bible also speaks about salvation is current. It's an ongoing process. You're being saved every day, kept by God, blessed by God, delivered by God. So salvation, you're growing in God. It's all part of salvation. So it's past fact, it's a present reality, and now it's also a future promise. Then the Bible says, at a certain day, you'll receive your salvation. Well, wait a minute, how can I receive my salvation in the future? I already am saved, and I'm being saved. No, that speaks about when Christ returns, we will receive the full salvation, which includes a new body, no more flesh to deal with that tries to pull us down, selfish desires, lusts. We won't have to deal with a devil. We're going to be in heaven and we'll receive full salvation. How many get it? Say amen and clap your hands. We're saved. We are being saved, delivered. The promises of God are being worked out in us as we trust. And then yet there's a day of full salvation when no more spiritual warfare will go on. The other mystery about salvation that it's like almost what came first, the chicken or the egg, is here the Bible says, work out your salvation. Sylvia Glover, work out your salvation with fear and trembling, with carefulness. For it is God who works in you, both to will and to do. So who's responsible here? Is it Sylvia? Work out your salvation with reverence. Or is it, I got to trust God, for it is God who works in you. And that's a difficult thing to define in human terms. Where does man end? Because we have to believe, we have to hear. We're not robots, as I brought out on Sunday. But yet salvation, the Bible says, is of the Lord. And yet Peter says, save yourself from this wicked generation. Well, wait a minute. Am I supposed to save myself or is God saving me? What's going on here? So obviously there's a cooperation as the heart hears the promises of God, reaches out in faith and trust, and receives the promise of God and now God's power begins to work. No man can credit anything. No woman can walk around and say, I did this, I did that, because it's not I, but Christ who lives in us and works in us. You get it? And yet we're not dormant robots sitting on a sofa, totally giving no attention to the matter. That's not the way the Bible teaches salvation works either. So it's man, women, listening, receiving. It's such a mystery. The wind blows where it wants to, and you can't figure out how people get saved. No two people get saved the same way. You can't make someone's testimony your goal, because the way God will work with you is not the way God worked with that other person. Amen? Do you all realize that? Don't compare your experience with anyone else. Just treasure your own experience with the Lord. But now, he's saying to the church there, now, work out your salvation with fear and trembling. Be cooperative with God here. You can't do anything in yourselves. Jesus taught, without me, you can do nothing. But be listening, be open, be trusting. For it is God who works in you by his grace, which means we don't deserve it. By his power, that's another way of saying grace. By his love, that's another way of defining grace. For it is God who works in you, notice, in us. The kingdom of God is within us. The great things that happen on our life are not around us, not a car or a new house. It's in us. Everything else, including our bodies, will dissolve, and everything material will pass away. But what God does in us, we will take into eternity. So it's God who works in us, both to will and to do. So this little talk is just called double grace. Because there's grace here in a double way. The first thing that God does when he works in our life is to create holy desires and hungers and a willing, a wanting to be different, to be what God wants us to be, to get rid of that profanity, to get rid of that temper, to live victoriously over fleshly desires. That desire, if you have one tonight, or if you've ever had it, listen to me. All holy aspiration comes totally from God. It has nothing to do with you. Left to ourselves, we would never want to do anything for God. You have to understand that. Can you receive that? For it is God who works in you to will. Even the willing, the wanting. If you ever get a desire to pick up your Bible and read it during the day, you better listen to that desire and cooperate by the help of God, because that's God wanting you to read the Bible. The only other three options are the world, the flesh, and the devil. The world does not want us to read the Bible, the flesh does not receive spiritual things, and the devil does not want us near the Word of God. So every longing to draw closer to God. Listen to me, this will encourage you. Every time you lay in your bed and you feel like praying for someone, every longing you have where you say, oh God, I want to be more like you. God, I want to be a greater blessing to people. These do not come from you. Jim Cimbala is incapable of that. In the flesh dwells no good thing. There's nothing good in me. So every holy aspiration, every holy willing, every want, every wish, every desire, it comes from God who works in us to will, to want it. Because without wanting something, you're never going to see it happen. Holy desires that God works in us start in the depths of us that no one can comprehend, but in the depths of our deepest heart where longings and desires are formed. That's where God starts his work. You know, on the day of Pentecost,

Pentecost, those people said, what must we do to be saved? That longing came from God. Otherwise, we're just a mess. How many have found that without God helping you, you're a mess? Just lift your hand. All the messes, come on, lift your hand. It's the Brooklyn Tabernacle of messes, right? Every time you feel like, you know what, oh God, I got to get that right. I want that bitterness in me, that selfishness in me, that's not what you, that very thought comes from God. Doesn't come from you. Because it's God working in you to make you fulfill his purpose for your life, which in a general way is to be like Christ. We've been predestined to be shaped according to his image. That's the main thing God wants us to be, is more like Christ. So every desire you get to pray, to come to prayer meeting, to study the Bible Thursday, if that desire and that suggestion comes to your mind, you got to stop and say, thank you, Jesus. This is God working in me. I got to be careful now, because if I keep shunning these and quieting them and ignoring them, I'm going to hear them less and less. Not that God isn't working, you don't hear it anymore. So every longing, and then some people have really gotten mature spiritually and they learn to be so sensitive that they hear the whispers of God and they are led by God to do certain things. I was reading that in our reading here where Peter or Paul let that woman follow him, that damsel of divination, full of, she's a fortune teller's dream and making money for them. And she followed him for days and he did nothing. And then one day he just turned and said, Satan, get out of her and all that. Why did he wait those days? Something wasn't connected. He got some prompting from God for some reason and he knew, I got to do that now. I have faith to do that. Peter saw all those sick people at the gate and he only saw one person and said, you, stand up and you take up your mat. How did he know that person? Because he'd got to the place of such sensitivity to God. He was getting God's will and purpose spoken to him and then acted it out. He followed what God had already shown him. I'm telling you, this is the way the gifts of the Spirit and everything works in God. He first gives you the desire and the picture of it or the image of it. And then you say, yes, Lord, and you act on it. And you found out, wow, look what God has done. But it started with an intimation, a longing, a hunger. Oh, I want to be different. Haven't you ever had a longing that you want to be more like Jesus? Lift your hand if you've ever had that. Well, who do you think that came from? That's God working in us, both to will. I can't even will to be more like Jesus. And I know most people don't want to be more like Jesus. Just go out in the street, ride the subways. Most people are not thinking about being more like Jesus. But we who belong to him, that's how the Spirit works. First, the desire. But I said double grace. You definitely have to want, have these holy desires stirring up, and you got to treasure them and kindle them and blow on them and wait on God for them and listen and say, ooh, God is calling me deeper, deeper. But what do you think David is? I long for you. Where did those longings come from? That's God. Haven't you ever longed for God? I had such a longing last night to worship God that I locked myself in a room by myself in our apartment and I just put on a song that I've been listening to lately on YouTube and I just sat there and I worshiped God and it was getting real late, but I couldn't get away. Why? Well, the devil didn't put that in me. God put that in me. And when God puts that in you, you got to follow it. But there's a problem. Willing is not enough. You got to follow on to do it. And a lot of people stop at the willing, the wishing, the wanting. It's like people on a diet. Doctor says, cholesterol, out of sight. You got numbers that are going to be in Ripley's, believe it or not. And you're not going to live as long as you should. You got to do something. Don't you think there's a longing in just people, just naturally? I want to live healthier. All right, that's the desire. That's good. Some people don't even care. I once was with a famous preacher, very famous preacher. And he was huge. And he looked at me and he said, what do you work out or play paddleball? And back then I was playing a lot of paddleball. And I said, yeah. And I was a little bit offset because, you know, I couldn't say back to him, what do you do? Because. And he looked at me and said, you know what? I eat everything I want and I never diet and I never work out. I don't do nothing. And I felt bad when he said it.
And 10 months later, he dropped dead. Dropped dead right in his office. Why? He knew somewhere along the way. I learned later that the doctors had told him, a doctor had played golf with him just a week before he died and said, please, I'm giving you a warning. You got to stop. He wanted to, but there's one thing to want to, and it's another thing when you see hamburger, french fries, onion rings, banana cream pie, right? And suddenly you feel another spirit working in you. Am I right? Do you want, you know what's right? Do you want to do that? Yeah, but wanting and doing, two different things. You got to have the wanting because some people don't care. They get to a place where they don't care about anything. But God gives double grace. Notice what the scripture says, who works in you both to will and to do. Oh God, I want to be more surrendered to you. I want to be available to you. That's a holy desire. Now, are you going to follow on to really be available? And when he speaks, will you say yes? That takes another kind of grace. There's grace to want it, then there's grace to do it. Do you all understand what I'm talking about here tonight? And that's for all of us. That's for all of us. I once talked to a minister in California who grew up a rabid baseball fan, Dodger fan, LA Dodgers. The thing was in him like he couldn't get free. And he told me with tears in his eyes, he said, Jim, you know how many years I prepared my sermons on Saturday night, but I had the TV on with the Dodger game. Now, how are you going to prepare a sermon and pray when the Dodger game is on? Don't you think he knew that's not the best thing? Thing had a hold on him. So God gives double grace, not just to want to do what's right. He gives you the power to do what's right. Not just say, oh, I want to read the Bible. No, he gives you the power to sit down during the day and read the Bible. Oh, I want to draw near to God in prayer. He gives the grace then to pray. Everything we do comes from God. I'm not getting a lot of love up here about this whole thing. Are you? Wait a minute. How many are getting it? Put your hands together if you're getting it. Listen, this is the story of my life. I watch this in me like I see holy desires come. But I know now I've been fooled when I was much younger. Thank you, God, for that desire. But God, it's more than a desire. It's like James says, don't be hearers of the word, but also what? The hard part is to do it, not to want it. If you go by holy feelings, we'd all be like angels. But it's there's a big distance between wanting and doing. But the same God who causes the desire, he's the same God who gives you the desire, the power to stop it. So here, anybody here, you're involved, you're taking opioids, you're smoking. You're drinking stuff that's poison for you. What do you want to drink for? You need a drink to get you happy? Read Psalm 23. You won't need a drink. Oh, that's nothing. Don't be legalistic with me. Yeah, you know how many millions of dollars are wasted in our economy because of alcoholism? How many families are ruined? You know how many people grow up in a hellhole like I did because of alcohol? You can live without it. Oh, I want to. I don't even want to do it. And it gives you a bad testimony. Someone sees you walking out of a club or a bar. What do they think you're doing? Having a Bible study in there? No, they're going to think something different. Oh, but I'm free. I'm not under the law. I'm not asking you to be under the law. I'm asking you to do something that will edify and bring glory to God, right? Can we say amen to that? But it could be anything. It could be anything. Stuff we read, stuff we watch, we know. This is not good for me. This is not good for me. How many hours did I spend on my computer on social media today? What did it do for me? Now that I'm going to bed, how am I benefited by what I just did? No, I know God has something better. That's the desire. See, there's the desire. Now, how's it going to happen? Oh God, give me double grace. Not just to want to do what's right, to do what's right. Not just to want to clean up my act, but to clean up my act by your grace, your power. And a lot of us live with just desires. We go to church and we get stirred. My friend Lanny Wolf, years ago, wrote a song that wasn't popular, but I knew what it meant. And it came from a prophecy given in a meeting that he was in. And the Spirit spoke in the meeting, and he came up with this word. I'm so tired of being stirred but not changed. Because you can live with stirring, warm religious emotions, hearing the choir come sing. Oh my goodness, when you hear this CD, you're going to have every kind of holy desire. I promise you, you will. But now Hosea says, let us follow on to know the Lord.
Holy desires are great, but if it doesn't change Jim Cimbala, what's the whole sense of it? And people who just live on holy desires, they're like a yo-yo. They're up one day, down the next, down, up. Holy desires on fire, then they don't follow through. No. God says, I'm going to give you double grace. I've given you double grace. If you just trust me now and open your heart to me and worship me, I'll give you grace to desire it. Like some of you here, I felt this when we were praying before. Some of you have a longing to go into ministry. You don't know how, and you don't know here at this church. We can't hire everybody who wants to go into ministry, but you want to be in full-time ministry. You want to just give yourself to God. But how, Lord? Now that desire is there. Now you got to ask God, God, double grace. You gave me the desire. Now open the door and give me the faith to step out. See, a lot of people get desires, and then God says, okay, now step out. But they don't have the double grace to step out and say, okay. But they go back, oh, God, I want to be used by you. I want to be. Hey, I just opened the door. You didn't walk out. Stop wanting to do a lot of stuff. Do some stuff. Come on, can we say amen to that? I want to thank God publicly because I went to Bible school. Never went to Bible school, but I would visit a Bible school in Rhode Island when I was going to college, half backslid half the time, other times reaching out to God. And I would go on Sunday night services. That's when I wasn't playing ball, Saturday night games, recuperating on Sunday. And I would go in those evening meetings, and everybody was in an outfit, a uniform in the Bible school. And they would dim the lights. That's how I got the idea of why we dim these lights, because at the end of the service, they would dim those lights and people would come forward to pray and you wouldn't feel self-conscious, people close to you. Teresa Robert, that people would pray and cry, these students my age, but I was off the wall in college. They were in Bible school and I would hear them pray and just break before God and what holy desires they got. Oh God, use us. I'll go where you want me to go. I'll be what you want me to be. I'll say what you want me to say. Those desires only come from God. But I've watched and followed some of them. And me, I went up there at times and God would break me and I would get holy desires. God, use me, but I know you can't use me like them because they're in seminary and I'm nobody. I'm just a basketball player in college going on a free ride. Don't have to pay tuition, so but use me in some little way. But then God began to work in me as years went on. And no, why are you limiting me? I could use you. You don't have to go to seminary. You don't have to go anywhere. You just have to be with me. And I'm so thankful that he's given me not only grace to long for it, but at times I'm standing here. My children, my in-laws, everyone's serving God, my grandchildren. They're all serving the Lord, and God has given us not only grace to desire, but my wife and I have seen God help us to do it, do some things. Listen, no, there's much more he wants me to do. But I want the double grace. Do you want that double grace tonight? Not just, don't live with holy desires. Don't live in a fantasy world. Fantasy world spiritually is always longing and praying and hoping, and then it never happens. How could that be God? Long for it. Say, God, I treasure this, what you're putting in me. Now give me the grace to not only will it, but to...

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2: There was a man in our town we called Uncle Earl. I only knew him the last few years of his life, but he made a big impression on me. His real name was Earl Buck. His dad was a preacher who never touched alcohol. Early in his life, Earl had his first experience with the terrible consequences of drinking. He was 5 years old when he was run over by a horse-drawn wagon, and the doctor was too drunk to sew the wounds on his head. His dad had to do it. Earl's father died when he was 13, and he began running with the wrong crowd. When he dropped out of Sunday school and public school, his mom sent him to live with first one brother, then another. Earl joined the army at 17, and by the time he finished his enlistment, he was a full-time boozer. He lost touch with his family as he moved around the country. When the Depression hit, a drunk like Earl Buck couldn't hold a job. Like thousands of other people, he traveled by freight train looking for work. He never blamed God for his problems because he knew he was to blame for his sorry life. During Prohibition, he got mixed up with bootlegging and spent 4 months in jail. He was a sheep herder for 12 years, his longest job, which ended when glaucoma ruined his eyesight and he became blind. Unable to get alcohol, his thoughts at last turned to God, and Earl reached out to his family. His sister sent a pastor to the nursing home where he lived, and Earl prayed to receive Jesus Christ as his Lord and Savior. If the Son, therefore, shall make you free, you shall be free indeed.
1: If you would like to be free from the weight of sin by receiving Jesus Christ as Lord and Savior, or maybe you have questions about it, call 1-888-NEED-HIM right now. 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

0: die, but we're going to be divided. Some will be eternally lost, and some eternally saved. And we are saved through Jesus if we put our faith in Him. Jesus went to prepare a place for us, and He loves us. When Christ was ascending into heaven, following His death and resurrection, men of Galilee, the angels asked Him, "Why do you stand here gazing up into heaven? This same Jesus who's taken up into heaven shall so come in like manner that you have seen go into heaven." Jesus is going to come back. Are you ready?
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1: This is Ken Ham inviting you to have an encounter with God's Word at Ark Encounter. 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But does standing opposed to sinful behaviours mean you're hateful? Can we be loving and still be opposed to these things? Well, the Bible tells us that God is love and describes homosexual relations as an abomination to the Lord. If God, who is the very one who defines love because he is love, can be loving yet call homosexual behaviour a sin, so can his followers. There's nothing hateful about pointing out sin. It's actually the loving thing to do. 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
1: There is no peace of mind for someone who is mentally and emotionally tormented, as I was for years. The first hint of my illness came in high school, where my grades were good, but I had no friends. The first year of college was difficult, the second one impossible. I went home depressed at Christmas, having horrible dreams of killing my siblings. Our family doctor referred me to a psychiatrist who put me in a mental hospital. After a year of tranquilizers and shock treatments, I was moved to a halfway house, but I was still an angry, self-centered person. I hated the world, hated myself, hated God. Seeking attention, I attempted suicide. Then I really began losing my mind. Back to the mental ward I went, indulging in rages that left me in restraints. My sister came to visit and told me that Jesus would heal me if I would pray. So I tried her advice. When I was released, she continued to study the Bible with me and took me to church, where I heard the gospel. That night in my room, I asked God's forgiveness through Jesus Christ, and He began the work of changing me into a brand new person. It was a long struggle because I had so many bad attitudes and habits to overcome. But other believers in Christ helped me by forgiving my outbursts of anger and just loving me. My name is Diane, and the Prince of Peace gave me peace of mind. I know He'll work miracles in your life too. If the Son, therefore, shall make you free, you shall be free indeed.
0: If you would like to be free from the weight of sin by receiving Jesus Christ as Lord and Savior, or maybe you have questions about it, call 1-888-NEED-HIM right now. 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

0: In Genesis, it tells us that God made us in his image.
1: Billy Graham, reminding us how and why we were created.
0: 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You've tried, but you failed. St. Augustine, the great saint, wrote 1600 years ago, "Our hearts are restless till we find our rest in you."
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4: I was living in Harlem, addicted to drugs, when a friend jumped off a building and ended his life. At that point, I decided to follow my dad and my cousin and go to Christian drug rehab. Jesus had set them free of drugs, and I wanted to change my life too. 2 weeks later, I prayed and received Jesus as my Savior. After I finished the program, I went into ministry to help others get free of drugs. I went to Bible school, where I met Mary, and we were married. I started college in New Hampshire and worked at a drug center. We lived in the Northeast for 10 years while I got my master's degree. Ministering at the maximum security state prison, I learned so much about God's love and forgiveness from inmates whose crimes were so heinous they would never go free again. But Jesus had set them free of their guilt and shame. Then, God called us to start a Christian drug rehab in New Haven. 6 years later, we started a church. I was already a pastor to men, women, and children in our program, so we reached out to the community. The church grew enormously. Later, I served as hospital chaplain and then pastored a church in Indianapolis for 6 years. God called us to San Antonio, where I am still serving Him in drug rehabilitation. Jesus can set you free, just like He did me. I'm Floyd A. Miles III. If the Son, therefore, shall make you free, ye shall be free indeed.
3: If you would like to be free from the weight of sin by receiving Jesus Christ as Lord and Savior, call 1-888-NEED-HIM right now. 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

0: Being a Christian really is not cool. Not in our current culture. There are some who claim to follow Jesus Christ, but seem to forget that he is the heart of Christianity. Billy Graham knew that the Christian faith is more than just nice ideas.
1: Christianity is Christ. Christ is Christianity. I speak reverently when I say that Jesus is more important than his ideas. Both are true. But all that he said was true, but without him, even the truth would have been powerless. Christ transcends methods, ideas, and followers. Christianity is Christ. And those who are going to be Christian must accept and follow him as a person. He and he alone is able to meet every need of the human race today.
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0: With SRN News, I'm Bob Agnew in Washington. An effort underway right now as these rescue workers try to free a man from a mudslide at the Rasuwa hydropower plant in Nepal. Meanwhile, officials are reporting at least 500 lives lost to that massive wall of water, some 1,500 still missing.
1: Rescuers have pulled survivors from mud and helicopters have lifted people to safety after flash floods hit Nepal and China. Nepal's Disaster Management Authority has reported over 500 deaths, while on the Chinese side, the toll is so far under 10. Hundreds of foreigners were in the area on work, trekking or pilgrimage projects. Authorities are now warning of more flooding from a new lake. Thousands have been evacuated and rescue operations continue. Families worldwide in over 30 countries are hoping for news of their missing loved ones. I'm Charles Diledesma.
0: A new study suggests climate change is getting worse for El Niños.
2: El Niños are a cyclical natural warming of the Pacific Ocean around the equator. A rise of half a degree Celsius above normal. 2 degrees warmer is considered a very strong El Niño, and Columbia University's tracker puts the most recent figure at 2.7 degrees. El Niño's warmer waters warp weather patterns globally and increase extreme events.
0: That is Ben Thomas reporting. A Texas judge has put the SEC's new eligibility rule on hold.
3: After the Southeastern Conference passed a rule barring players from returning to the league from the pros, a Texas judge put that rule on hold in a case involving more than 40 players. It was the latest piece of news in what has turned into a breakneck week of legal wrangling over the NCAA's new five-year eligibility rule. The rule does not apply to college players who exhausted their fourth year of eligibility last spring. Many are suing across the country for that fifth year. Ken Lorman reporting.
0: This is SRN News. There's a warning for the WNBA. Here's correspondent Michael Harrington.
4: Alliance Defending Freedom, a Christian legal group, has sent a letter to the league pointing out that it cannot kick fans out of games for wearing shirts or carrying signs critical of transgenderism. ADF says, quote, the WNBA claims to stand for women, but recent incidents show that fans are being intimidated and silenced for advocating for women's sports. The WNBA and its partners should not censor peaceful expression supporting fairness in women's sports. Michael Harrington reported.
0: The Democrat Party is engaged in a war within itself as the midterm elections draw nigh. Nowhere is that more obvious than in the state of Michigan. That's where Democrats are trying to regroup after a bruising Senate primary that Abdul El-Sayed won over Haley Stevens. Disputes over Israel, anti-Semitism, and El-Sayed's association with a controversial online commentator, Hassan Piker, are dividing the party. This is SRN News. Here's Rich Thomas now with a midday Wall Street Business Report.
5: All eyes are on Jackson Hole, Wyoming. That's where later today, Fed Chairman Kevin Warsh delivers a speech at the Federal Reserve's annual economic symposium. Economists will be watching closely for any hints of future Fed policy. Warsh has provided few details about how the Fed plans to fight inflation. One wild card for inflation has been oil prices, which have been volatile due to uncertainty about the Iran war. It is still not known when the Strait of Hormuz, through which a fifth of the world's crude oil passes on a typical day, will fully reopen to tanker traffic. The price for a barrel of Brent crude, the international standard, rose a fraction to $88.68. U.S. benchmark crude fell a fraction to $83.46 per barrel. Shares of retailer Gap surged more than 17% pre-market. For the Wall Street Business Report, I'm Rich Thomason.
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1: The Bible tells us that the tongue is capable of inflicting wounds that cut far deeper than any sword. And when those words aren't true, the pain can feel absolutely unbearable. Today on Insight for Living, Chuck Swindoll continues our journey through the book of Job, arriving at a moment when Job, already broken by unimaginable loss, must now defend himself against a torrent of false accusations. In Job chapters 20 and 21, Chuck draws four powerful principles straight from Job's response. Principles you'll want close at hand the next time someone's tongue turns against you.
2: Truth has a way of vindicating wrong. And I think Job turns to it when he answers Zophar. I don't think it's always appropriate that you just sit silently and get beat up by the tongue of liars. Job doesn't. I mean, you don't read, then Job answered, whatever. That's not there. You don't see that. Okay. Shoot. No, Job answers him. Listen to what Job says. You got to admire, the guy's covered with boils. I mean, he's sick, he's fevered, he's swollen, he's hurting, he's grieved. He says to Zophar, look at these, verse 2. Listen carefully to my speech. So you listen for a change. I added that for a change, okay? That's just a little addition there. You listen. In fact, I like the way you put it. Let this be your way of consolation. Since words aren't, maybe silence will be. You listen. So listen up. Secondly, bear with me. That suggests patience. By the way, there it is again, by the way. People who spread lies against you aren't good listeners, and they aren't patient. And Job knows that. And he says, I want you to do something different. I want you to listen. And I want you to be patient as you reason your way through what I want to tell you. That I may speak, then after I have spoken, you may mock. Isn't that good? One of my sources said he called this a sarcastic imperative in the Hebrew. So that's a good way to put it. Go ahead and mock. But at least give me my day. Give me my moment in court. You listen and you patiently work this through and reason your way through this. And then you can mock on. As for me, is my complaint to man, or why should I not be impatient? And why should I not be impatient? Look at me and be astonished. There's the third command. Look at me. Listen, patiently bear with me, and look. Look in my eyes. Look at my face. In fact, look at how he says it. Put your hand over your mouth. I think by now, they're sort of lecturing into space. They're not wanting to look at him. Job says, you look at me. You say what you have to say to my face. Which false accusers don't do. They go around us. They go behind our back. They go to people who are weak and gullible and willing to listen to lies. And then they infect them with their verbal germs. And Job says, you've talked. Now listen. You reason with me. You look at me. You look at me. Now, what's Job going to say to him? He's going to answer all three points. Listen carefully. First, he's going to say, often the wicked do live long lives. Just because a person doesn't know God doesn't mean they die in their 20s. Or doesn't mean they go through some horrible suffering because they're wicked. And he gives examples of that. We'll get there. Second, he says, their pleasures are not always temporary. Listen, some who are lost get great jobs, earn a gob of dough, have multiple homes, and many women or many men have luxurious cars and sleep around and live wild and don't die till they're 90. I mean, their pleasures are not always temporary. So where do you get off saying that, Zophar? That's not true. And death comes to everybody, and it doesn't always fall hard on the wicked. Some die in a pretty good state of mind. Now, what follows is awful. But in life, the point is, in life, the things you're saying so far don't square with fact. So let me spit this out in a hurry here. Look at verse 7. Why do the wicked still live and continue on, also become very powerful? See, he's building his case. So far, you say that the wicked don't live long. Well, how do you explain those that continue and become, in fact, powerful? And talk about their lifestyle. Look at that. He describes it. Their descendants are established with them in their sight. Their offspring before their eyes. Their houses are safe from fear. Neither is the rod of God on them. Look outside. Even the ox mates without fail, and cows calve, and they don't abort. They send forth their little ones like the flock. Their children skip about. They sing to the timbrel and the harp. They rejoice at the sound of the flute. They spend their days in prosperity. It doesn't look grim to me. In fact, you may wonder if they really don't know God. Don't doubt it. Verse 14, they say to God, "Depart from us. We do not even desire the knowledge of your ways." And I want you to know so far. Look at the end of verse 16. The counsel of the wicked is far from me. I'm not in that category. I'm sick. Nobody knows why I'm sick, but I'm sick. And it's a mystery, but I'm not wicked. And furthermore, the wicked don't necessarily die young. Just because there's God, they don't have God in their lives, doesn't mean that they go to an early grave. And now that we're on the second, where's proof that they suffer calamity? That they always suffer calamity? Verse 17, how often is the lamp of the wicked put out? How often does their calamity fall on them? See how he's reasoning? Does God apportion destruction in his anger? Are they a straw before the wind, or chaff which the storm carries away? This is poetry, you remember. You say God stores away a man's iniquity for his sons. Let God repay him so that he may know it. And verse 22, can anyone teach God knowledge in that he judged those on high? One dies in his full strength, being wholly at ease and satisfied. And he's not eaten up with disease. His sides are filled out with fat. Isn't that an interesting way to put it? The marrow of his bones is moist. And then, on the other hand, there are people who die who are bitter of soul and never taste anything good. Together they lie down in the dust. Job is saying to Zophar, your argument doesn't hold water. There are examples on the other side. Let me show you a verse you may have never seen before. Look at Ecclesiastes 8:11. I learned this verse years ago, and it often comes to mind when I get to subjects like this. Ecclesiastes, Psalms, Proverbs, Ecclesiastes. It's a hard book to find. Just before Song of Solomon, just after Proverbs. Okay, Ecclesiastes 8:11. Look at this verse. It's in the Old Testament, in case some of you are not right there yet. Take it. Because the sentence against an evil deed is not executed quickly. Look at that. Because the sentence against an evil deed is not executed quickly, therefore the hearts of the sons of men among them are given fully to do evil. Well, what does that mean? It means because every time a person does wrong, he's not judged or a victim of calamity. He decides, I can do that again. I can do more of that. Although a sinner, verse 12, does evil 100 times and may lengthen his life, still I know that it will be well for those who fear God, who fear him openly. I mean, here's a guy that does it 100 times, lengthens his life. We need to get out of our mind the stereotyped picture of the lost person. Some of the lost live better than many of us could imagine, and they die better than any of us could imagine. Because they're lost doesn't mean they're therefore in this life finished or in a calamitous journey. That comes after life. That comes in the ultimate. Our good news is about life beyond. It does not mean you believe in Christ and suddenly you're affluent, or ipso facto, suddenly you've lost everything. We have it mixed up. We got our theology sort of screwed up around our lifestyle or our preference or our prejudices, as if the wealthy can never be godly or the poor can never be wicked. That's Zophar's problem. I mean, look at you, Job. Look at the condition you're in. You obviously, you got sin in your life. You just haven't told us. Because the wicked live suffering. And Job says, no, wait a minute. It's not true. There are times that the wicked live very prosperously. He describes it when he talks about death. Verse 30, for the wicked is reserved for the day of calamity. They will be led forth in the day of fury. That's the ultimate. Who will confront him with his actions? Who will repay him for what he has done? Now, watch the funeral service of the wicked. While he's carried to the grave, men will keep watch over his tomb. The clods of the valley will gently cover him. Moreover, all men will follow after him while countless ones go before him. Listen to the way Eugene Peterson paraphrases that. Have you ever asked world travelers how they see this? Have you not listened to their stories of evil men and women who got off scot-free, who never had to pay for their wickedness? Did anyone ever confront them with their crimes? Did they ever have to face the music? Not likely. They're given fancy funerals with all the trimmings, gently lowered into expensive graves, with everyone telling lies about how wonderful they were. You've seen it. So far, you've missed it with me. I'm not in that category. You've got it simplified to the point of being simplistic. Wicked or righteous, some die well-healed, some die bitterly and in anguish. And look at his final summation of Zophar's counsel, verse 34. How then will you vainly comfort me? Your answers remain full of falsehood. See, that's saying it straight. And I'm suggesting that kind of truth needs to be said to people who are pouring falsehood in our heads. The word falsehood, by the way, in the Hebrew means treachery or fraud. Your answers remain full of treachery. They can't be counted on. It's not as you have falsely accused me of being. You need truth, and you're not hearing it, and you're not saying it. Now, you've so patiently sat through this. Well, most of you. You have sat patiently through this, and you have listened to Zophar, and you've listened to Job's answer. Now I want to talk with you. I want to offer you four lingering principles you can live by when you're falsely accused. Okay? Now you're talking. Some of you are saying, where is that pen and paper? And that's good, because you will need this when, not if, but when people accuse you falsely of things. Here's some guidelines that I learned from Job. There are four. And following each principle is a little two-word suggestion. Okay, here's the first principle. Listen to what is being said, considering the character of the critic. Listen to what is being said, considering the character of the critic. And the two-word counsel on this, right after it, parenthesis, stay calm. You'll be tempted to jump in and rashly say things that you'll later regret. Stay calm. Listen. Listen to what is being said, considering the character of the critic. Stay calm. Second, respond with true facts, knowing the nature of your accuser. Respond with true facts, knowing the nature of your accuser. Frankly, it may be a former husband former wife. It may be a former boss. It may be a former employee. Maybe a neighbor. Maybe a pastor. Doesn't matter who it is. The point is, if you are being accused, you need to have true facts. So my two-word counsel here is speak truth. Don't just react, or you'll come off just like the accuser. Speak truth. David prayed in Psalm 26, "Vindicate me, O Lord, according to my integrity." Abraham Lincoln was told that he needed to fire the Postmaster General back in July. The letter he wrote was dated July 18, 1864. And so he writes Secretary Stanton this letter saying he's not going to do it because it's based on hearsay. And then he makes this statement, "Truth is generally the best vindication against slander." Isn't that good? Truth is generally the best vindication against slander. Stay with truth. Don't exaggerate it. Don't pad it. Don't hesitate. Respond with true facts, accurate information. Number three, use examples that represent reality and balance. Use examples that represent reality and balance. That's what Job did. Trusting your defense to the Lord. Use examples that represent reality and balance. Trusting your defense to the Lord. Parenthesis, lean hard. I understand I have been accused of things. It has kept me awake. It has made my stomach churn. It has taken away my appetite. I have found myself at times thinking I'm not going to pay any attention to it, and that's all I can talk about. I'm not going to pay any attention to what's being written, and I memorize it. I'm not going to worry about it, and I pass it on to somebody else what's being said. And I am not leaning hard. I need examples that represent reality and balance, and then I need to lean on God to see me through it. If truth is truth, and it is, then He will honor it, and ultimately truth will win out. Four, refuse to let the accusations discourage and derail you. Refuse to let the accusations discourage and derail you. Remembering they are nonsense and lies. They are nonsense and lies. Parenthesis, get tough. Remember that old line from the Revolutionary War? Trust in God, but keep your powder dry. I mean, you lock your door at night. You trust God, but you turn on your alarm. You get in your car, you lock your doors, don't you? You roll up your windows, don't you? If you don't, you're dumb. You're playing with fire. You say, "I'm going to trust God, but I'm going to ride around this back alley in a convertible." Yeah. A lot of folks are like that. There's got to be balance here. Don't be afraid of harsh examples. Job uses some. Don't be afraid of very specific, strongly stated examples. I read this past week of a physician father who is in Paraguay. Several years ago, he stood against the military regime there that was corrupt, which was also interwoven with the law enforcement, and he spoke on human rights abuse. And he spoke openly, and he exposed it. Listen to what happened. The local police took their revenge on him by arresting his teenage son, torturing him to death. Enraged, the townsfolk wanted to turn the boy's funeral into a huge protest march. The doctor father said, "No, we'll do something else to protest." At the funeral, true story, the father displayed the son's body as he had found it in the jail for all to see, naked, scarred from the electric shocks, cigarette burns, beatings, and stabbings. All the villagers filed past the corpse, which lay not in a coffin, but on a blood-soaked mattress from the prison, exactly where he found the boy. It was the strongest protest imaginable. It put injustice on grotesque display. That's exactly what God did with Christ at the cross. That's exactly what he did. He didn't put a white bed sheet around him and said, no, it's too hard for you to look at that. He didn't have him crucified in a basement somewhere so people wouldn't see. He was on a hill, hanging there, dying, finally limp, gray, dead. And it was impacting, and that cross is still impacting all who will look and live, because he used a very harsh, realistic example to convey his message. Look at it in your mind. Picture it. Any other kind of information is empty and full of nonsense. Let me say to you who are going through a time of false accusation, may God strengthen you in it. May God hold you close through it. May God give you wisdom in responding to it. May he become real and personal to you, even giving you songs in the night and quiet rest as he defends you. And let me say to you who are spreading rumors and lies and slander on someone else, there is nothing more treacherous you could be doing in the family of God than that. Nothing. You hurt the body. You disease the church. You ruin the testimony of Christ. There's nothing the lost world loves to hear and see more than infighting in the family. And before we cluck our tongues at Zophar and Bildad and Eliphaz, we better do some soul searching. Search me, O God, says David. Try me, know my thoughts. See if there be any, the Hebrew says, any way of pain within me. Isn't that good? Any way of pain. Am I bringing pain to someone? And then lead me in the way everlasting. Let's bow together. It's a searching time in this old book. Job may be old, but he's certainly relevant. For you who have been crippled by false information and hurt and sometime even humiliated, may God give you strength from this message. For you who don't know Christ, may the message of the cross minister to you personally. Right where you're sitting, you can turn your life over to the Savior by faith, putting your hand in him, taking his life in place of your shame and sin and failure. You can know what it is to be forgiven, fully, fully redeemed. Thank you, Father, that this is a place where shame and grace can meet. Thank you for the cross. It's still that old message that sets the captive free. Thank you for a man who would record from his journal even things as personal as this, such insulting comments, such humiliating words. Thank you for his storied endurance, his courage, his strength of character. Thank you that he didn't just sit back and let the lies run on, but he became your spokesman, which guides us even as late as the 21st century in time. Now, Lord, may we be dismissed with a reminder that you are for us, and therefore who can be against us? He who spared not his own son, but delivered him up for us all, how shall he not with him freely give us all things? We exult in this, your grace. In the name of Jesus, our Lord and powerful Master and Savior, we pray. Everyone said, amen.
3: Romans 8 verse 32 says, he who spared not his own son, how shall he not with him freely give us all things? If you're walking through a season of false accusation right now, those words are for you. 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
1: Lord, we thank you for this day that you have made. We give you the glory and the honor. All glory belongs to you. You are our risen Savior. And we thank you, Jesus, for giving us life and life more abundantly. There is no life without you, Jesus Christ. And so this morning, as we open up our word, Lord, I pray that your word would come alive. I pray that your word would challenge us, correct us, change us, transform us forever and ever. I thank you for the word. I thank you that here in this church, we stand on the word. We believe in the word. We follow the word. It is a light unto our path, a lamp unto our feet. And without it, we can go nowhere. So God, in this hour, we believe, Lord God, that you are going to speak to us by the power of your Holy Spirit. And it is your spirit that moves. It is your spirit that comes and invades our mind, invades our heart, and fills our soul. I thank you, Lord God, for your presence. In the name of Jesus, we pray. Amen and amen.

0: Amen. Glory to God. Praise God. The title of my message this morning is Stay Strong. Turn to somebody real quick and tell them, stay strong. Might not know what that means yet, but turn to one other person and tell them, somebody maybe even that you don't know, and tell them, stay strong. I hope it put a smile on somebody's face. I feel like it did. Joshua chapter 14. Turn with me to Joshua chapter 14. If you have your Bible, say amen. Amen. Praise God. If you're excited about the word of God, say amen.
1: Amen.
0: That's what I'm talking about. I can't do life without God's word. And it just brings me joy to be able to open up God's word, not just on Sunday, but every day. You have to find time to open up God's word each day. It is really important. It's a lamp unto my feet, a light unto my path. Let me tell you something. Without God's word, I am lost. Without reading God's word, you and I, each and every day of our lives, you are lost. If you ever want to know the roadmap for your life, it is in the word of God. Thank God for our phones, our smartphones that have GPS and Waze and all the other cool apps that you can get now that tells you when there's traffic, when there's an accident, when you need to go another route. Let me tell you something. Some of us spend more time on our phone following our GPS and Waze and whatever apps that you use than we do following the GPS to our soul. And that is God's word. And I'm telling you, we're going to always open up God's word here in the house. I'm going to continue to encourage you whenever I have the opportunity to share the word. I'm going to challenge you before I begin to preach that this word has been given not just to me and the pastors and the elders and the choir, but for every single one of you out there, God has given you his word. And it's in his word. It's in the power of the word that we have life. It's in the power of the word that we're able to go forward. Amen. I can find myself preaching just simply on God's word, but that's what I'm preaching this morning. Stay strong. Joshua chapter 14, beginning with verse 6. If you got it, say amen.
1: Amen.
0: Joshua chapter 14, beginning with verse 6. Then the people of Judah came to Joshua at Gilgal. And Caleb, the son of Jephunneh, the Kenizzite, said to him, "You know what the Lord said to Moses, the man of God, in Kadesh Barnea concerning you and me? I was 40 years old when Moses, the servant of the Lord, sent me from Kadesh Barnea to spy out the land. And I brought him word again as it was in my heart. But my brothers who went up with me made the heart of the people melt. Yet I wholly followed the Lord my God." And Moses swore on that day, saying, "Surely the land on which your foot has trodden shall be an inheritance for you and your children forever, because you have wholly followed the Lord my God." We'll stop right there. I love this moment in scripture. Joshua was preparing to divide the land and give it to the tribes of the people of God who were expecting the promise and the inheritance. And he was preparing to cast lots, doing exactly what God told him to do. But Caleb stepped up and the people of Judah. And I love Caleb in this moment, because when he walked up to Joshua, he felt like he needed to remind him of the journey that we've both been on. Sometimes you have to look to your fellow brother and sister and let them know God has been good. I love this moment with Joshua and Caleb. Joshua's getting ready to divide the land, to cast lots. And Caleb says, "Hold up, Josh. Wait a second. Remember me and you back in the day?" Numbers chapter 13 specifically. "But remember when Moses gave us a word from God to go and spy out the land. And remember Moses told us that God said, spy out the land, but I'm going to give you the land. It's my promise. You can go check it out, but it's yours. Josh, remember?" You see, Joshua was getting ready to cast lots. I don't know how they did it. Roll the dice, flip the coin. But Caleb was like, that's not how I'm going to get my inheritance. My inheritance was given to me directly by the word of God. So Josh, can we just skip the process with me? Because my future is not going to be determined today by the flipping of the coin. My future is not going to be determined this morning by the rolling of the dice. It's been 45 years, but I'm still standing on God's word. Hey, Josh, I know you're getting ready to divide things up, but I already know what I want. Because what I want is what God told me I could have. Everybody else can roll the dice, and everybody else can flip the coin. But I'm not here hoping that I have a great lottery pick today. Because I have the word of the Lord, and I've been holding on to the word of the Lord for a long time. And Caleb takes a few minutes with Joshua and begins to rehearse the goodness and the grace of God. Sometimes you have to rehearse the goodness of God. It's good sometimes when you and I, as fellow brothers and sisters, take time and remind ourselves about the grace of God that has been able to see us through and allowing us to be here this morning. For most of us here, it's been a long journey. Can I get an amen? Amen. Caleb says, Josh, I was 40 years old when Moses, the servant of the Lord, sent me from Kadesh Barnea to spy out the land. I brought him word again as it was in my heart. I didn't just bring Moses statistics. I was holding true to God's word that says, this is the promise. This is your inheritance. That word was in my heart. My fellow brothers brought a different word that made the hearts of the people melt. But what I told people was good news. He's reminding Joshua that there were two reports. There was the majority report of 10 that said, we can't take the land because the giants live in the land of Canaan. And then remember, Joshua, you and I, specifically so in Numbers chapter 13, it was Caleb that spoke up first. After the 10 spies began to yell and bark about how, yeah, there's some milk and honey, but, and there's always a but when there is doubt. There's always a but when there is fear. And they go on and on telling the people, we can't take the land. We can't go forward. There are giants in the land. And Caleb takes a moment to remind Joshua, I was the one that spoke up and said, shut up, everybody. Hold on a second. And from his heart, he said, we can take it right now. We can occupy it. And we're well able to overcome it. Hey, Josh, do you remember that? And then he goes on to say, he says, listen, I have wholly followed the Lord my God, which you will find in the text is repeated constantly, because that's the key for you and I to move forward. That is the key to our strength. To be fully surrendered to God. Fully, wholly, completely surrendered to his will. Surrendered to the word. Surrendered to the move of the spirit. If ever you want to move forward, if ever you want to overcome, if ever you want to experience victory in your life, you have to be fully surrendered to God. It's pretty simple. But it's the truth. If ever you want to go forward. And when Caleb was saying this, he was not boasting in his own strength. He was boasting in the word that was given to him. God said it himself about Caleb. And in Numbers chapter 14, if you would go there real quick. In Numbers chapter 14, God said it himself. He said, but my servant Caleb, in verse 24, because he has a different spirit and has followed me fully, I will bring into him into the land into which he went, and his descendants shall possess it. Meaning, because Caleb has a different spirit, he's going forward, his family's going forward. Because he's fully surrendered, I'm going to take care of him. Because he's walking in obedience, I've got his back. A different spirit. It's a spirit of courage. The Bible tells us that God's not given us a spirit of fear, but of power, love, and a sound mind. Caleb had a sound mind. Here was Caleb's thinking. Hold on a second. I know that there are giants. I know that there are obstacles and challenges. I know that there are some things that we're going to have to face in life. I know that there are trials. I know that there are things that are constantly stepping in your way, but I'm holding true to the promise. In his sound mind, he said, wait a second. We were told to spy out the land, Joshua, but we were also told that the land belongs to us. So regardless of the statistics, regardless of the facts, regardless of your circumstances here in New York City, regardless of your job situation, regardless of what's going on in your children's lives, regardless of what's going on in your marriage, regardless of whether you're still waiting around for a spouse, God's gonna work it out. When you are fully surrendered to God, you put your trust completely in him. And what happens is you are able to walk and live in the joy of knowing that my end is a victory ending. When you are fully surrendered to God, walking in faith, knowing that the victory was won on the cross, you're not worried about what the end result is going to be. Because I serve a God who is the beginning and the end. I'm not trying to figure out what the ending is gonna be in my life. I'm not trying to figure out what the ending is gonna be this year. I'm not trying to figure out what it's gonna look like in the beginning of 2020 or the end of 2020, because I serve and live for a God who is the beginning and the end. It's almost like that which we pursue here on earth is irrelevant in comparison to the eternal victory that I have in Jesus Christ, the God who lives inside of me that says, I've got it from beginning to end. I am the author and the finisher of your faith. Caleb says, come on. He said, listen, in verse 9, going back to Joshua chapter 14, he said, Moses swore on that day, saying, surely the land on which your foot is trodden shall be an inheritance for you, your children forever, because you've wholly followed the Lord my God. In verse 10, if you got it, say amen. Amen. Caleb says this to Joshua. And now, behold, the Lord has kept me alive. Just as he said, these 45 years since the time that the Lord spoke his word to Moses, while Israel walked in the wilderness. And now, behold, I am this day 85 years old. Stop right there. Caleb was old. I want you to understand this incredible picture of faith and strength. You see, 45 years ago, God had given him a promise to Caleb and to Joshua, you two, your families, you're going forward. Now there were 10 others who brought a bad report. And God said, those who brought a bad report, they're not gonna see the promised land. And for every day that I sent them out to spy out the land, they shall now have to live a year wandering in the wilderness and in the desert. But guess who else had to hang out with the wanderers and the doubters and the haters and those that had no future? Joshua and Caleb. So they got the promise. They were given God's word that they're going forward, but they had to hang out in a wilderness for the next 40 plus years. That doesn't sound too fair. I'm like, man, just God, 40 plus years. That puts things in perspective. That puts in perspective how Caleb approached Joshua in that moment at 85. There was a sense of urgency and desperation and passion to get out of the wilderness, because he'd been waiting a long time for the promise. It's also a testimony of his faith in God that 1 year after the next, he was still holding fast to God's promise. I'm gonna tell you something. I don't know if I could do it. In my flesh, in the natural, knowing that God's given me a promise, a land filled with milk and honey, to be able to go forward, to be able to have provision, breakthrough, to be able to experience the blessing and the promises of God. But yet now, for 40 years, I gotta hang around with people that ain't gonna go as far as me. And Caleb saw a whole lot of funerals over the next 40 plus years. A whole lot of death, a whole lot of pain, a whole lot of negativity, a whole lot of doubt. And yet through it all, he was still standing on the promises of God. So yeah, after 45 years, Joshua, you ain't flipping no coin for me. I have waited way too long. And I still believe in God's word the same way I did at 40. I can imagine him just shoulders squared, standing amongst the people, 85 years old, saying, Joshua, Moses told me, God spoke to me, that the place where my foot stepped is the land that I get. You don't need to flip a coin. I know exactly the property that I want. I know the hill that I want. I know the mountain that I'm going to take. I was once on that mountain, and I know the statistics didn't look so good in the natural, but I'm still standing on the supernatural word of God, that what I saw 45 years ago is still mine today. Hey, Joshua, I'm 85 years old. Now, look at this. Verse 11. If you're with me, say amen. Amen. I am still as strong today as I was in the day that Moses sent me. My strength now is as my strength was then, for war and for going and coming. So now, give me this hill country of which the Lord spoke on that day. For you heard on that day from the Anakim were there with great fortified cities. It may be that the Lord will be with me and I shall drive them out, just as the Lord said. I call that spirit-filled street talk. Right. 85 years old. Hey, Joshua, hey, church, I'm still strong. My prayer this morning is that that would be your boast. I'm still strong. I've been through the wilderness, but I'm still strong. I've gone through some stuff, but I'm still strong. I've seen a lot of pain, but I'm still strong. There's been some dark hours, but I'm still strong. There's been some highs and lows, but I'm still standing on the word of the Lord. There's been some stuff that's been going on. I've heard complaints. I've heard negativity. I've been from one job to the next. I've had to move from one place to the next. I've been thirsty at times, but I'm still trusting in the living water of God. I'm still strong. I still got this. I'm as strong as I was 45 years ago. I can still take the mountain. Come on, Joshua. Come on, people. I'm still strong. Not in my own strength, but in the strength of the Lord. And in my weakness, I find my strength in the Lord. I boast in my weakness because it is the Lord that gives me strength. The joy of the Lord is my strength. That's what the word of the Lord says, that the joy of the Lord is my strength. Where do you find the joy of the Lord? It's all through the word. This is why I started out this morning talking about the word, because that everlasting, that eternal joy comes from knowing that the word belongs to you and I. And the joy of God's word, the joy of the Lord is my strength, so that whatever happens here horizontally, it can't affect my relationship vertically. This word that continues to fill my soul, I'm still strong. Strong as ever, Joshua. I'm 85. I know I look old and wrinkly. I know my muscles ain't bulging the way they did at 40. But it's not by might nor by power, but by my spirit, says the Lord. The spirit of the Lord. The strength of the Lord. He says, come on. He says, look. And it's almost like he repeated himself from 45 years ago when he said, I can do this now. In Joshua 14, he was saying, I can take this now. 85 years old, I've still got joy. 85 years old, I can run up on that mountain, and in the name of Jesus, giants have to fall. That's what he's basically saying. He said, come on. He said, I can go right now. I just need the blessing. Okay, I just need you to skip over, you know, the casting of the lots process. I just needed to remind you, God gave me a word, gave you a word. I can take it right now. And it's a reflection of what he said in Numbers chapter 13. When he came to the people and said, well, shut up, everybody. Hold on. We can go up right now, he said. At 85, he said, we can go right now. At 40, he said, we can take it right now. We can occupy it and we can overcome it. Three things he said. He goes, we can move now. That's reflecting on his faith to go forward regardless of what it looks like ahead of you. He said, move now. We move now. There was a sense of urgency and desperation to bear witness of who he was in the power of God. This is no time, church, to draw back. Church, brothers and sisters, from the balcony all the way to the back, to the main floor, to those watching online, this is not the hour to draw back. There are hills and mountains that we still need to take. He said, I can take this. He said, I can take it right now. Then he said, we can occupy it, meaning we have power and authority. Wherever I step, wherever you stand in the power and the authority of the Holy Spirit. Do you know you have the power and the authority to shift the atmosphere wherever you are? I don't care what it looks like on your job, your home, your community, your neighborhood. When you stand on the promises of God, you have the victory. He said, we can go up now, we can occupy it, and we are well able to overcome it. Meaning, I have the victory. I have the victory in the name of Jesus. I have the victory because Christ Jesus went to a cross, died for my sins, and rose again. And the same spirit that raised up Christ Jesus is the same spirit that now lives inside of me. He said, let's go. He said, give me that mountain. And the Bible says this. It says, then Joshua in verse 13, Joshua chapter 14, verse 13. Look at it. If you got it, say amen. Look at this. He says, then Joshua blessed him. I kind of like this interesting fact that Joshua ain't saying nothing back the whole time. Because when you speak God's word, there ain't nothing to say. You just have to comply. Joshua's like, I got nothing to say. Brother, bless you. He said, Joshua blessed him, verse 13, and he gave Hebron to Caleb, the son of Jephunneh, for an inheritance. Verse 14, therefore, Hebron became the inheritance of Caleb, the son of Jephunneh, the Kenizzite, to this day. Why? Because he wholly, fully, completely, followed the Lord. When you are fully surrendered to God, you will live a life of victory. When your complete trust is in His word, when your faith is in Him, when you put your faith in the finished work of the cross, your inheritance is victory. Listen to me. Your inheritance is the joy of the Lord. Your inheritance is eternal life. Your inheritance is breakthrough. Your inheritance is unconditional love. Your inheritance is the blood that washes and cleanses and heals and sets the captives free. Your inheritance is everlasting life, reconciled with God. One day we're passing right on through here and God has taken us home. This is a powerful moment. In verse 15, this is an incredible moment in the story. Now, the name of Hebron formerly was Kiriath Arba. Arba was the greatest man among the Anakim, and the land had rest from war. Now, Joshua had started the process of dividing up the land, but there was still a hill. There was still one mountain, the specific mountain that they had climbed while spying out the land. That mountain hadn't been touched yet. Caleb was like, I want that one. Kiriath Arba, the city of Arba. I love it because in parentheses, the writer gives us this reminder that it was the greatest man of that people, a fierce giant that still occupied the one mountain that was still a representation of that which stands in your way. The enemy, this is why Caleb was like, I've got fight in me. And I know everybody's reaching for a couple of hills, but there's still one more mountain that I need to step foot on and put up one more fight. And that dude Arba has to fall. I know Arba, the sons of Anak. I know there's a whole lot of talk about those last few giants that are standing in the way. But when we get the victory, it is finished in Christ Jesus, and all giants have to fall. Hey, leave no foothold for the enemy. No room. No room. They get no space. The promised land is ours. Leave no room for doubt. Leave no room for the giant of fear. Leave no room for the giant of anger, the giant of depression. Leave no room. All giants have to fall. I don't care. I don't care how big it is. Caleb said that big one, that last one. Josh, don't even worry about it. I'm going up there. I'm taking him down at 85 years old. Kiriath Arba. Kiriath Arba, I'm changing the name because that's my property. That's my land. And wherever I step, God gets the glory, not Arba. Oh, yeah, yeah, yeah. They talk about he's the greatest man. Well, greater is he that is in me than he that is in the world. So come on, step up to me. I'm still strong. Worship team, come on. I'm still strong. Greater is he that is in me than he that is in the world. Arba's gonna have to drop. The sons of Anak are gonna have to fall. I don't care who's up at that mountain still, but that mountain belongs to me. And I'm changing the name. I'm changing the name to Hebron. The word means fellowship. And scripture tells us that it went from a place of war to a place of rest. Because when you are wholly and fully surrendered to God, you will find rest in the presence of our living God, our Savior. You will have the victory. You will win the fight. The name changes. Maybe some of you, your home, your job, your school, your mind, It's been a place of war constantly. But this morning, let's find rest in the strength of the Lord. Isaiah chapter 40. They that wait upon the Lord, they shall find rest. They shall renew their strength. They shall mount up with wings like eagles. They that wait upon the Lord, they shall find strength. They shall renew their strength. They shall mount up with wings like eagles. They shall run and not be weary. They shall walk and not faint. It's 40 plus years, and I'm just waiting on the Lord. Sometimes we're not waiting on the Lord. Here's what we do. Sometimes we're waiting on the miracle, but we're not waiting on the miracle worker. We're waiting on the provision. God, I'm waiting for it. I'm waiting for that thing that I need. I'm waiting for what I want. I'm waiting for that bonus on my job. I'm waiting for that opportunity to marry that girl. I'm waiting for the right opportunity to for that man to come up and ask me out for a cup of coffee. I'm waiting for my promotion. I'm waiting for my kids to come back home because they're driving me crazy. I'm waiting for my spouse to get it right. My husband, he driving me crazy. I'm waiting for my wife to get filled with the Spirit because she's nagging me all the time. I'm waiting. But how many of us are waiting on the Lord? It's a big difference. It's a really big difference. You see, our strength is not renewed based upon the miracle. Our strength is renewed when we are wholly and fully surrendered to Jesus Christ. We could spend hours testifying of the different things that God has done for us, the grace and the mercy that we've experienced, the breakthroughs and the miracles. But those things in and of itself are not going to strengthen you for the journey. It's a life fully surrendered to God. It's those that wait on the Lord, knowing and maybe not knowing when the wilderness season will end. That's tough. I've been trying to process that one for a while. God, would I be able to do that? Like, am I willing to endure my trials and seasons of disappointment and struggles and pains and hardship for that long? And still be just filled with the joy of the Lord and still hold to your promises and still get into my word and get excited about being in your presence. I was really challenged by this. Am I willing to just stay strong? And the only way that's going to happen is to live a life in prayer, live a life fasting, live a life reading the word, coming into God's house, and regardless of whether it's going right or not, just giving him all praise and just worshiping his glorious name. And I know now that it's in the strength of the Lord that we find rest. Would you stand up with me?
1: Hallelujah.
0: Hallelujah. As we worship, for those of you that are not at rest, for those of you who are still facing one more giant, for those of you that are at the point now in your faith and ready to say, give me the mountain. If you want the mountain, let's take it. Let's do quick work against the enemy. Let's take the mountain. Take hold of your inheritance this morning. Take hold of the promises of God. Find rest in the presence of Jesus Christ. if this word has spoken to you this morning, I want to pray for you. I want to pray. I want to bless you, and I want to say, go. You walk out today, take the mountain. Take the mountain. We're going to worship the Lord. Whoever right now just needs to just come forward and just say, man, I need rest. I'm going to take hold of my inheritance this morning. I've been fighting and battling just in my home, my job, my community, in my mind. I need rest. I have an inheritance, and I've just forgotten that. I've forgotten that. I've got an inheritance. Take the mountain. Take the mountain. Hallelujah, Jesus. Would you just lift up your hands with me? We surrender, oh God. We stand before you, fully surrendered to your will. We stand on your word. We stand now on your promises. Give us the strength, oh God, to stand. We choose to wait on you. Give us strength for the journey, oh God. Lord, I know for many it's been a long journey in the wilderness. It's been a long journey in the desert. It's been a long journey of uncertainty and confusion and struggle and pain. But oh God, we take hold of our inheritance this morning. Give us the mountain, oh God. Give us the victory. Give us rest. Give us, Lord, the strength to fight one more time, oh God. One more time, God, give us the strength to fight. Give us the strength to believe one more time, Lord God, that you are the miracle worker. You're going to do it, oh God. You are our deliverer. You set the captives free. Lord God, you've given us an inheritance. Lord God, we believe in the name of Jesus that we have the victory. Oh, in the name of Jesus. We are wholly and completely and fully surrendered to you. Give us rest. Lord, I know that there are many giants that have stood in the way of your people, but this morning they must fall. Giants will fall in the name of Jesus. In the name of Jesus. Every giant, the giant of confusion, fall now in the name of Jesus. The giant of fear, come down now in the name of Jesus. In the name of Jesus, we pray. Lord God, we give you all the glory and the honor. I thank you for your word that brings life to our soul. In your precious name, Jesus Christ, we pray. Amen.

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2: I was a very unpleasant youth, bright but abrasive, reared in some of the finest private schools in the East. But I let bridge playing distract me along with drinking, and I failed to graduate from high school because I was one credit short. I refused to go to summer school. Instead, I joined the Navy. After boot camp, I signed up for two additional years and was put in the missile program. Another sailor invited me to join him in going to a couple's home for dinner. I preferred to go out drinking, took a rain check for a later date when I knew I'd be low on money. When we finally did spend a Sunday with this couple, they took us to church in the morning and again in the evening. I'd never heard the things that preacher talked about. How Jesus died for our sins. I thought he was fabricating the message. The next time we went, I took a Bible along so I could check him line by line. At the end of that service, I went forward to pray and receive God's gift of salvation. It wasn't easy for a guy like me to overcome pride, but I've never been sorry I put my trust in the Lord. My host admitted they'd been praying for me. For 2 years, my life was the same, except that I quit swearing. Then I saw what a hypocrite I was. During a long bus ride, as fragments of Scripture convicted me, I quit smoking and drinking, and that's when God began to use my life to lead others to Him. I'm George Goldie, and I urge you to receive Christ as Savior. If the Son, therefore, shall make you free, you shall be free indeed.
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Guys, let's just gather around the piano. This is how we started. This is the six of us around the piano. And there's probably nothing that would be more appropriate than to sing this song right here.

Can you testify to that? Wouldn't you like to hear this beautiful band play that one time for you? Come on, guys, play it.

0: would you like to walk into church every Sunday morning and hear that?
1: As a kid, Scotty was taken to church regularly, but he kept his distance from the Lord spiritually until his senior year in high school.
2: One of my best friends went to a Fellowship of Christian Athletes meeting and was converted and came back and shared the gospel with me and literally drugged me to one of Billy Graham's movies, The Restless One, where I was converted.
1: Scotty's life changed immediately.
2: My conversion, this collision with the grace of God was so radical in my life that I found myself saying, truly, I cannot imagine anything in my life being more fulfilling or more essential than finding ways of communicating God's word and God's grace to this culture I'm a part of. That there's one true living God whose Son is the only Savior.
1: A life touched and enriched by the power and love of Jesus. Do you need that? We're the Billy Graham Evangelistic Association. If you'd like to learn more about a personal relationship with Christ, go online to billygraham.org.

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0: with SRN News. I'm Bob Agnew in Washington. Campaigning in Houston today, House Speaker Mike Johnson says this week's election of more Democratic Socialist candidates in primary elections in Florida and Oklahoma are a major warning sign for America as the midterms approach. On the Salem News program this week on Capitol Hill with Tony Perkins, the Louisiana Republican says voters better wake up to how many radicals could end up in the next Congress.
1: Look, you can count them now. I mean, scores of these candidates coming up through the system at the state level, at congressional level, almost 40 of them now have prevailed, and sadly, in the Democrat Party. They're taking the party over, and this is not a game. It's not a flash in the pan. This isn't a, you know, New York City thing. We are now literally locked into a contest to determine whether we're going to keep our republic, to keep the country as it is, or to break this thing down to the foundation and go towards communism.
0: Speaker Johnson's full interview will be heard when This Week on Capitol Hill's broadcast, beginning at 10 a.m. Eastern Time Saturday on the Salem News Channel. Rescuers on the Nepal-China border are pulling out flood survivors caked in dark brown mud while helicopters lift stranded people to safety. The neighboring countries raced in today to respond to the catastrophic flash floods that have killed nearly 600 people, left almost 2,500 still missing. Correspondent Victoria Milko reports from an aid distribution center in Nukuwat, Nepal.
2: Right now, we're in an aid distribution site. We've been starting to see locals get access to things like solar panels, clothes, basic food and medicine after everything was washed away from the river just a few days ago. We're about 200 meters away from the river right now. You can smell the sediment in the air. You can still see the massive surge that is coming down from the mountains. People are still looking through their homes, going back to feed animals. There's bloated dead animals laying around in the villages. Dark gray sediment that still kind of comes up to your knees.
0: And this is SRN News. Atheists going after prayers, Michael Harrington reports.
3: The Freedom From Religion Foundation is campaigning against prayer walks, which a number of public schools across the country have established to promote unity and bless students as the new academic year begins. Threatening letters from the foundation have convinced school systems in Georgia and Oklahoma to stop promoting local prayer walks. The foundation spends most of its time trying to scour any vestiges of Christianity from the public square. Michael Harrington reporting.
0: The U.S. Commission on International Religious Freedom is urging the Trump administration to apply targeted sanctions to India's RSS group for its persecution of Christians. The RSS is a right-wing Hindu nationalist volunteer organization that is accused of fomenting hatred of India's small Christian minority and allegedly organizing violent attacks against believers. C.C. Heil, vice chair of the commission, says the U.S. government has an opportunity to hold India accountable. This is SRN News. Tablets and computers have become essential for students these days, but they can also be a major distraction. Correspondent Keith Peters has a report.
4: 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Parents can also use screen time controls to limit app usage. 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It's important for kids to take breaks and avoid multitasking to improve focus. 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Keith Peters reporting.
0: Caroline Leavitt has left her job as President Trump's White House press secretary. She says she's giving up the high-profile role so she can spend more time with her family, especially her young children. You'll find more on these stories at srnnews.com. From Washington, I'm Bob.
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1: Let us run with endurance the race that is set before us, looking to Jesus, the founder and perfecter of our faith.
2: Some people hold on to their money until their knuckles turn white. Learning to give breaks that stranglehold in a hurry. Sowing and reaping is the Bible pattern for determining how much to give. We're to sow generously and cheerfully. Today we learn about sowing expectantly. From the Moody Church in Chicago, this is Running to Win with Dr. Erwin Lutzer, whose clear teaching helps us make it across the finish line. Now, with more in a series on managing God's gifts, here is Pastor Lutzer to talk with us again about the Sermon on the Amount. Pastor, is there a direct connection between what we give and how much God gives us in return?
3: Dave, God does not promise us that if we give him $1,000, he'll give us $1,000 back. But if you read the passage, what you discover is he does bless people, and oftentimes spiritually and in other ways. And as you already emphasized in your intro, what giving does is it takes away our greed. It's a wonderful antidote to greed. I'm holding in my hands a letter from someone who has been blessed as a result of this ministry, and they illustrate the principle we're talking about. This person says, Jesus has become so precious to me because of your ministry, and then it says, that's why I am a ministry contributor. Well, this is the second to last day when we're making available for you a very special offer, and that is that your gift will be doubled. I want you to think about that, pray about it, because we have those who are committed to help us double every gift given during this month. And then as a thank you, we're going to be sending you a copy of my book, Christ Among Other Gods, to help you defend the Christian faith amid many options. But for now, let us listen, and at the end of this message, I'm going to be giving you some very important contact info. Well, there's a third principle, and that is we should sow expectantly. Now, the question is, what kind of a harvest are you going to have? What is God going to give you in return? In the Old Testament, it was primarily wealth. There was a tight connection between the spiritual life of the nation and the way in which God blessed them on their crops. He said, if you follow me and serve me, he said, I will bless you, and your barns are going to be filled with plenty, and you're going to have all that you can possibly have. But if you turn away from me as a nation, the Lord says, I will send grasshoppers, I will send hail, I will send drought. That's not true today, you know. Because God is no longer dealing with us as a nation. He's dealing with us as individuals, and he is creating a transnational community, a community of Jews and Gentiles, a community with different races and cultural backgrounds. And that's why we have here at the Moody Church our desire to be known as a culturally diverse community. Not theologically diverse, but culturally diverse, because we know that God is choosing people from every tribe and people and nation. So he no longer deals with us on that tight relationship. This is possibly the best place for me to comment on so-called TV preachers. I actually thought that they no longer existed, the kind that we sometimes refer to. And I was surprised to discover that there are some people on television who are saying things that are so wrong, that are so demeaning to God, that are so manipulative. I hope that you are aware of them. I hope that you warn others about them. You know that if you give, God is going to give back to you. If you send to this ministry, this is the seed faith, and soon you're going to be driving that pink Cadillac. I heard the other day, I couldn't believe this, somebody who should know better, they were praying to break the curse of debt. They were asking God to break the curse of debt. And especially if you sent money to the ministry, why indeed the curse of debt will be lifted right away. And not only that, I heard one preacher say, this is unbelievable, folks. I don't understand how there are Christians who listen to this kind of demeaning theological talk. He said that in effect, if you send money to my ministry, you'll discover that God will pay your bills and you'll receive a computer printout from your mortgage company saying, "We don't know how it happened, but our books show that your house has been paid for." Utter nonsense. If you are in debt, I'll tell you how to break the curse of debt. First of all, you take care of those credit cards in the plastic surgery that I talked about a couple of weeks ago. That's one good step. The second step is begin to pay your debts. Get to a financial advisor who can help you to know how those debts should be paid over a period of time. And that's the way you get out of debt. You don't send money to some TV preacher so that he can pray for you to break its curse. It is a curse. But you got into it, and you and God and your financial advisor had better get you out of it. That's the answer. So we're not here crassly talking about that if you sow money, I promise you tenfold. I promise you that for every dollar you give, you're going to get another 10 in return. Listen to me. I've got something better to share with you than that from this text. Let me tell you something. I marvel at what the Apostle Paul says here. In fact, I not only marvel at it, I almost don't understand it. Because Paul is saying that if you sow money, God is going to give you a harvest, but the harvest is going to be something that is better than money and something that money can't even buy. Now, there will almost always be financial return. But it doesn't mean as if to say that's why we give or that we are giving our way to prosperity, as the title of one book reads. Paul says, God's got something in store for you that money can't buy. So what is the third principle? We've learned that we sow generously, we sow cheerfully, we sow expectantly, because we know it takes faith to sow. Because you're kissing the seed goodbye. You're putting the seed in the soil, and that takes faith. But notice the harvest that God gives us. What is it? Well, I've categorized it under three different ways to describe it. First of all, he says, the harvest of sufficiency in all things. Verse 8, I am astounded at the universals in the verse. In fact, I think that little word all or its equivalent appears about three times for sure, and maybe four. Listen to what he says. And God is able to make all grace abound to you, so that in all things, at all times, having all that you need. Isn't that four times? Notice then, you will abound in every good work. I read that and I'm astounded. I'm saying, Paul, are you telling me that if I'm faithful in giving money, I am going to experience a sufficiency of God that money cannot buy? That I will find that well of water within me reaching up to eternal life? Because the idea here in the Greek is that it will be a matter of inner resources, so that I will be able to suffer better, so that I will be able to face life better, so that I will have more wisdom and abound in all things. That's what Paul says is one of the harvests of those who give generously. It is a harvest of sufficiency. It is also a harvest, and this even surprises me more, a harvest of special righteousness. Verse 10, now he who supplies seed to the sower and bread for food will also supply and increase your store of seed. Now there he is talking about money. He's saying, you put seed in the ground, you can expect that God is going to bless you to have seed back. But notice what you're going to have. He will increase your store of seed and enlarge the harvest of your righteousness. I say, Paul, I don't get that. What's the connection between faithfulness in giving and the harvest of righteousness? Now, obviously, this is not the righteousness which Jesus Christ gives by which we enter into heaven. Because that has to be a free gift, because it is the righteousness of God to which we can contribute nothing. And this would be a good place for me to say that those of you who are listening who have never received Christ as Savior, you've never transferred your trust to Him, that you must do so realizing that you make no contribution to the righteousness of God. It must be received as a free gift. But Paul is talking about practical righteousness. I think if we could discuss this with Paul, and I'd love to sit down and say, Paul, help me understand better what you have in mind. Paul would say, look, if you are not giving generously, if you are not sowing generously, then don't expect necessarily that your family is blessed. Don't necessarily expect that you are going to find that sufficiency and the practical righteousness and the wisdom that you need is going to take place, because these are part of the harvest of those who sow the seeds. And you'll notice he quotes here from Psalm 112, verse 9, he has scattered abroad his gifts to the poor, his righteousness endures forever. And somehow there is a connection between the two. What is the harvest? It is the harvest of sufficiency. It is also the harvest of special righteousness and then special blessings. And here Paul begins to just, have one phrase after another. And what the essence of it is he's saying that this is going to resound to the praise and the honor of God. You'll notice it says in verse 11, you will be made rich in every way, so that you can be generous on every occasion. And again, he is still talking here about material prosperity. It is involved. It will result in thanksgiving to God. Who is going to thank God? It's the people who have been blessed as a result of the gift. It's the saints who are in Jerusalem. It's the children that we hope to reach here in the city of Chicago as we build this building. It's the people who come in who know that we need the classrooms for our adult ministries, our children's ministries, that we need space for a fellowship hall so that our ministries can be strengthened and the interaction of believers can be made firm. You see, it is then that people are going to offer praise to God. I look forward to the day someday in my mind's eye I can imagine the dedication of the building that we hope to build. And I can imagine that we will begin by singing the doxology, or at least end by singing it. It will result in praise to God, because we will say it isn't the building, but it's the thousands of lives that are going to be touched as a result of it. Thanksgiving and praise to God in that building and for that building will go on years to come, long after you and I have passed off the scene. So Paul is saying, you'll notice in verse 12, this service that you perform is not only supplying the needs of God's people. Oh, that's part of it, yes. But it is also overflowing in many expressions of thanks to God. He's saying those saints in Jerusalem are going to bless you for what you're doing, and you're going to be bound together in them, with them. Because of the service by which you have proved yourselves, men will praise God. Now, I underlined this in my Bible, but that's at least the third time Paul says that one of the results of this harvest is thanksgiving to God. For the obedience that accompanies your confession of the gospel of Christ, and for your generosity in sharing with them and with everyone else. And in their prayers for you, their hearts will go out to you because of the surpassing grace God has given you. No wonder he ends by saying thanks to God for his unspeakable gift. Again, Paul wants to root our faithfulness in giving in the unspeakable gift of God, and he holds Christ high. You see what Paul is saying? Through our giving, we are bound to other saints. Our hearts are knit together. Lives are challenged. People are blessed. And because in Stewardship Enrichment, 10% of our giving is going to go to missionaries in different parts of the world and different projects, there are people all over the world who are going to offer praise to God because of the generosity of God's people. And that is part of the harvest of righteousness. It's the kind of thing that money cannot buy. Now, of course, the question is, how much shall we give? Somebody says, shall I tithe on the gross or shall I tithe on the net? How shall we do this? How shall we discern God's mind? Have you understood the principles? Sow generously. Ask yourself the question, what kind of a harvest do I want? Do I want God to bless the gross or do I want God to bless the net? What kind of a harvest do I want? Shall I sow sparingly or shall I sow bountifully, believing in the harvest? There's a second principle, and that is, what kind of a heart do I have? Because we're to sow cheerfully. Could it be that there's somebody here today who says they aren't going to get a dime out of me? Well, my dear friend, if you're sitting here today and you're saying that, then I humbly say, keep your dime. Keep your dime. Get on your knees until you love God, and then you'll be able to share that dime and maybe even a few others. But until your heart is right, don't worry about your checkbook. But your checkbook may be a good indicator as to where your heart is. So what's the second principle? You sow cheerfully. We ask the question of, what kind of a heart do I have? And now we also sow expectantly, and we ask ourselves the question, what kind of a heritage are we going to leave? What kind of lives are we going to impact for the cause of the gospel? No, there is no percentage stipulated. And we're not here to tell you what the percentage would be. Certainly, 10% is a good benchmark. It's a good beginning place. But beyond that, it is between you and God seeking His mind and asking the question about the harvest. In a third world country, there was a father who faced a very difficult decision. He had a bucket of grain, of corn, actually, that his family needed, because they were poor. And here was this tension within him as to what to do with a bucket of corn. You could use it now, and it would probably serve them maybe for a week. But what he did is he went into the little hut, took it down, and put it in the ground. He seeded it. As he walked along, he stomped it into the ground. And his little daughter was astounded, because to her, Daddy was just ruining the whole thing. I mean, what good are these seeds in the ground? I mean, we need bread. We need whatever corn can make. But he said to her, my little girl, I want you to know that I'm putting this seed away in the ground because I believe in the harvest. You see, some of you face that decision, don't you? Because you need money to live. No question about it. You have mortgage payments. We all do that. We all have to be able to survive. And so there's tension here, you see, between what shall I do? What shall I give? And how much can I, quote, afford to give? In a sense, that is a legitimate question. How much seeding can I do when there is not a whole lot of corn in the house? And the answer to that question is that it depends on your faith in the harvest. The Apostle Paul says, you give generously, God is able to make all grace abound to you, so that in all things, at all times, having all that you need, what a promise, you will abound in every good work. You give generously and you get things that money can never possibly buy. Can you trust the God of the harvest? That's the question. Can we trust God to keep His word that the harvest will come in? You know, of course, that you always reap in a different season than you sow. You sow in the springtime, but you don't harvest in the springtime. You have to wait. In the very same way, we sow now, and the harvest will begin to come in, of course. We will see it with our own eyes, God willing, but it's down the road. It's years from now that we see its fruition and its completeness. And so I ask you today, what is the amount? Sow generously. So cheerfully, so expectantly, and believe in the God of the harvest. Let's pray. Now, Father, we ask that you shall take these words and bless them. We ask today, Father, that you might help us to trust you in those areas that are so difficult for us to trust. And we pray that the grace of Christ and the strength of Christ would be upon us, those who have not yet made their decision and their commitment. Oh, Father, help them to seek you, to believe you, and to be generous. We pray in Jesus' name. Amen.
4: You know, this is Pastor Lutzer, and I want to expand that a little bit and say this, that oftentimes we will not see how our gifts were used, or the fulfillment of them until we get to heaven. We know, of course, that we have contributed to organizations, all of us have, that spread the gospel of Jesus Christ around the world, and not until eternity comes will we understand its full impact. And I deeply believe that that is true of the ministry of Running to Win. This is the second to last day we're making a very special offer to you. For a gift of any amount, we're sending you a copy of my book, Christ Among Other Gods. But more than that, your gift will be doubled. Imagine that. Contributing to this ministry, you will not see the results until eternity begins. I hope that you have a pen or pencil handy, because right now I'm going to be giving you some contact info. Here's what you do. You go to rtwoffer.com. Of course, rtwoffer is all one word. Or you can pick up the phone and call us at 1-888-218-9337. 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Go there right now. And remember this, your gift will be doubled, and you'll receive a thank you, the book Christ Among Other Gods.
1: It's time now for another chance for you to ask Pastor Lutzer a question about the Bible or the Christian life. The prophetic timeline for the end times. There's a lot to digest and understand. Tony has written to ask this. We're taught that the resurrection is first, and then the rapture, and then the tribulation. Yet in Revelation 20, the Bible says Satan is bound and put in a bottomless pit for 1,000 years, and then the first resurrection takes place. We reign with Christ for those 1,000 years. How could this be the first resurrection if a resurrection has already taken place at the time of the rapture?
3: Thanks, Tony. Great question. I think that when the Bible refers to the first resurrection there in Revelation chapter 20, verse 5, it really includes in that first resurrection the resurrection of all Christians, no matter when the resurrections will have occurred. Let me give you an example. Jesus was the first one who was raised from the dead. In fact, when Jesus was raised, there were even some saints who came out of their graves who walked around in Jerusalem. That is a very difficult passage, but there it is in God's holy word. So the fact that we are raptured at the time beginning the tribulation period, then you have the tribulation, then you have the millennium, and then you have this reference to the first resurrection. I would say simply that the first resurrection involves a number of different resurrections. Bottom line, it is really the resurrection of the saints, all saints, no matter when they are raised. Later on, it talks about a second resurrection, and that's the resurrection of all unbelievers. And that even may occur in stages. So, good question, Tony, but I don't think that we should interpret it in such a way that we think to ourselves that this is the first time that there were people raised from the dead. God bless you. Keep studying, and I hope you continue to listen to Running to Win.
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2: In the late 60s, I made some very bad choices after I left home. I fell in with anti-establishment types in a commune who taught me about drugs, the occult, and revolution. From there, I drifted to Miami, where I fell in with more hippies and dropped acid. I decided to turn over a new leaf. I decided to go to Atlanta to stay with a family friend. I had to hitchhike since I had no money. The first guy who picked me up stole my suitcase and purse and left me stranded. In Atlanta, I fell in with more hippies in a commune and started using drugs again. From there, I hitchhiked to New York City. At that point, I met a guy who seemed to care about me. He asked me to move to his hometown. He helped me get an apartment and a job. He even asked me to marry him. I considered marrying him, even though he told me that his education, car, and apartment were more important to him than I was. That's when I realized that God should come first, ahead of everything. But I didn't know how to connect with God until a woman came to the office where I worked. She carried a Bible and gave me a tract that explained salvation. She also explained how Jesus changed her life. On the day I received Jesus as my Savior and Lord, He changed my life too. No more drugs or confusion, just a clear purpose in life of serving the Lord. I'm Kay Davila. If the Son, therefore, shall make you free, ye shall be free indeed.
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0: Devin, I like what I'm seeing. I'm willing to put you on varsity, if you're all in.
1: 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I am all in.
0: All right, buddy. 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
1: 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Oh, and Tuesdays. That's my girlfriend's favorite day of the week. But yeah, I am definitely all in.
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3: 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Are you following Christ?
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he remembered. There was a thief that day, yes, a thief, hanging by his side. But he spoke to him with love and compassion. Then he took him

0: They say like father, like son, and that certainly was true for Charles Swanson. His father was a drunk, and so was he. Charlie's mother hoped he would find a nice girl and settle down, which he did. That is, he found a nice girl named Lillian, but he didn't settle down. Charlie worked with a rough bunch of guys in the shipping department of a big merchandising warehouse, and they all helped themselves to much of the merchandise. Some of what they stole, they sold. The rest they took home, which means Charlie had to lie to Lillian. Lying and stealing does something to a man's self-respect. Then one of the men at the work got converted and began to draw others to Jesus through Bible study and prayer meetings during lunch hour. Charlie and the others made fun of them, but Charlie was troubled at what he heard. And the more guys who came to Jesus, the less merchandise was lost. So the company let them continue meeting. One day when the Bible study leader tried to preach to him, Charlie cut him off, but his words had hit home. Then Charlie's mother and Lillian both got saved at a street meeting, and they began to hold Bible studies and prayer meetings at home. Charlie threatened to bust up their fellowship, but instead he sat and listened. As he heard the truth of the gospel that night, Charles Swanson gave his life to Christ, burned all his cigarettes, and poured out all his liquor. Shortly after, he confessed his thievery to his bosses, and even they forgave him. Charlie wanted to tell everyone about his new life in Christ. If the Son, therefore, shall make you free, you shall be free indeed.
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1: 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Now, this is a series about who Jesus really is, not the Jesus of popular opinion, but the Jesus of the Bible, God Himself who stepped into our world. And here, we'll see the most important message any of us could ever hear, that Jesus came to save sinners.

0: See, the word sinner, it's not a popular word, and telling someone they need Christ can feel like an impossible task. But this is the one message that changes everything and can determine the course of one's eternity. So today, Pastor Jack teaches us that deep down, every heart already carries the weight of guilt, no matter how well we hide it. So when we finally come to Jesus and admit our need for Him, that guilt, it's gone, and we truly are free. Now with his message called Christ and the Sinner, here's pastor and Bible teacher Jack Hibbs.
1: I remember when David Hawking was in this pulpit. It's pretty intimidating to preach after David Hawking teaches, you know. His voice sounds like God's voice. He's about the size of God, I would imagine. Don't you think God would select a man like Paul? Or a man unlike Paul? Big. Boisterous guy. Samuel thought, surely the Lord is picking this son of Jesse. No. He says, Jesse, don't you have any more kids? God said no to every one of these boys. Big, strapping, strong. You know, these guys, who know? You know, they're contractors, they're, you know. Nope. Well, something's wrong here. God sent him on a mission. He goes, well, I've got one more boy, but he's out in the field tending sheep. He's a little boy. He's the baby of the family. He's just a runt. Bring him here. And the moment he showed up, God said to Samuel, he said, Samuel, you anoint this kid here. I don't judge according to the outward appearance of men. I judge according to the heart. That's the guy that I have anointed. Jesus says, when the crowd's pressing, it's funny because you see these things on TV. Oh, there's a crowd coming. Rent the stadium another night. There's a crowd coming. Keep the TV rolling. There's a crowd coming. Get more chairs. There's a crowd coming. Jesus says, let's get out of here. Why? Because I've come into this world for one reason, to preach the gospel, and I've got to do it. And for a Christian, you and I, we're to tell people about Christ. What's our purpose for living? I thought it was to give my life to DuPont or IBM or Cisco or whoever you're working for, or raising these kids. That is the greatest evangelistic field. I tell you, if you can win your kids to Christ, you can win the world to Christ. I'm serious. Your kids see every day. And they're smart enough to know what a hypocrite looks like, you know. What a great calling we have. Consciously, man's guilty. And man knows it. And you as a Christian, I want you to know that they know that they're guilty. You used to feel guilty until Christ set you free. That's why we go to them with compassion. We don't knock on their door. Hi, you wretch. You poor, lonely, lost sinner, you. No, man, our heart's weeping before we even knock on their door. We know that if they're rejecting us, they're not rejecting us. They're rejecting Christ. Have you accepted Christ? Have you said, yes, you know what? Man, this is convicting. It's convicting to me first. I want you to know that. But if it's convicting, it's just the Lord putting approval to the fact that, number one, you're a Christian. Number two, there's not much time left. We need to tell people. And they really want and need to be told. Jesus loves you, and he knows you're a sinner. I know you're trying to hide it, but he knows you're a sinner. Consciously, man walks around in the condemnation. If that were not true, there'd be no drug problem. If that were not true, there'd be very, very, or I should say, much less sin in the world than there is now. If man was not guilty. I was watching, as I'm a documentary addict, on World War II. And they were interviewing this Navy gunner. And he was talking about how many Japanese planes he had shot down. And the reporter asked him, old man now, he asked him, how do you feel about that? And he says, well, it was war. And I had to do this. The reporter acknowledged that. And then there's no other question asked. It was silent for a moment. And then that gunner said, I do everything I can to not think about where I sent those men that I shot down. Even though he was fighting, and God, don't email me about this. Read your Bible. God sanctions war. He doesn't approve of it. He sanctions it. He knows how goofed up we are, and we go to war with each other. He's allowed that in his book because of man's depravity. He doesn't like it. Here's a man who's under the sanction of war, shoots down other men, and yet he goes to bed at night at guilt. We've talked to men in the streets of Russia who killed people in Afghanistan, and they're tormented. People who've had affairs, people who've cheated, people who have defrauded their children, or whatever it is, or whatever the case might be, guilt. You see, that's why the Ten Commandments, by the way, is so powerful to the self-righteous. The Ten Commandments just whittles them away. To the person who's already broken by the holiness of God, you don't throw them the Ten Commandments. You might hit him in the head. You give them the grace of God because they're already broken. They know that they're a sinner. But mankind, by and large, though, the witness is in their head. I'm guilty. I'm guilty. I'm guilty. You'll ask them, are you guilty? I'm not guilty. I'm fine. Let's just be real and honest. Mankind is guilty until they come to Jesus Christ. That's why when you come to Christ, you just, my gosh, what is this? It's gone. You're free. Amazing. Continuing on, the sinner's condition, spiritually hopeless, consciously guilty, physically condemned. When I say physically condemned, I mean body, soul, and spirit. I mean the whole nine yards. Everything. The Bible says that there'll be a resurrection of both the damned and the redeemed. The Bible says in the book of Daniel chapter 12 and John chapter 5, beginning at verse 28, that all mankind will live forever. Did you know that? All of mankind will live forever. Some will be resurrected to everlasting damnation, and some will be resurrected to everlasting life. Where will you be in eternity? Let me ask you this question. Assuming we're all Christians this morning, you are in a church where there's schools of evangelism taking place here weekly. Do you know how to lead someone to Jesus Christ? Or do you say to them, you know what? Listen, do you know what? Can you just admit that Jesus is real? Yeah, sure, Jesus is real. Can you say that he's God and Lord? Yeah, sure, he's God and Lord. That he rose from the dead? Listen, yeah, he rose from the dead. Can you say that he's coming back? Yeah, he's coming back. Do you believe it? Yeah, sure, I believe it. Do you know you can almost give a perfect presentation, but if you leave out the fact that they're sinners, they will be illegitimate children still when you're done with them? Because unless they come to the feet of Jesus and grab hold of his ankles and say, Lord, have mercy on me, a sinner, they're lost. And you say, well, that's a little bit of legalism. It's pure gospel. There's no legalism at all. You see, the church in the 20th and on the brink of the 21st century is so pathetic and so weak that we'd rather have larger numbers than tell people the truth. And the fact of the matter is, we will stand before the Lord and he's going to say, what did you tell people about my son? Moving on quickly to this second point this morning, the sinner's responsibility. The sinner's responsibility is to count the cost. Jesus never, never, never coerced people into the kingdom. In fact, I bet you if we were traveling with Christ, we would have been a little bit upset. Check it out. Jesus is walking on the road, and there comes one running to him. Listen, running, kneeling down, and crying out. Not crying out loud, but crying out. He didn't come kneeling and running, and Jesus says, for crying out loud, who's this guy? He came crying. We know from Matthew, Mark, and Luke, he's the rich young ruler. He comes running. He's heard about Jesus. He comes running up. Falls. Good master, what must I do to inherit? That's all he's into, is inheriting things. Rich young ruler. How can I get some of this eternal life stuff you're talking about? Jesus knew exactly what to do. He didn't say the grace of God has been shed abroad. And Jesus says, you know the law, you're Jewish. And Jesus went immediately to the first commandment. That's what led him to the Christ. The first thing that is being said in that conversation is the commandments of the 10 that lead to man's dealing with man. That's why he said, as Jesus is talking to him, he says, all these things I've kept from my youth. Then Jesus goes to the very first commandment. And it shut him down. Because this young, rich young ruler had gods in front of God. Now, I don't know, if I would have been Peter, I would have said, Lord, I mean, cut him some slack, will you? Maybe in a couple weeks he'll catch on. Let's visit him again. Let's get his phone number. Let's get his address. Jesus said to him, listen, go sell everything that you have. Is everybody awake right now? I'm going to ask you a question. I'm excited about this because this sets me free. Jesus, why in the world did Jesus say to him, go sell all that you have and come and follow me? Is that the gospel? That is not the gospel. If you sell everything that you have, is that how you get into heaven? No. What was Jesus digging at? He had gods in his life. Things. Toys. Maybe he had a donkey for every day of the week, different color. He was rich. He had his youth. He had authority. He was a ruler. Jesus says, go sell all that you have and come and follow me. And it says that the man went away sorrowful. And it says Jesus too was also sorry and sad. How come Andrew didn't pipe up and say, can you lower the standard, Jesus, a little? Come on, cut the man some slack. Now Jesus is saying, come up here. Come up here. Come on.
2: 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And now, let's get back to today's message. Once again, here's Pastor Jack.
1: Jesus, this morning, is saying to you, you must make the decision for me. You've trafficked around Christianity. You've played the game. Come on! Make the commitment. But I'm not going to play with you. My goodness, he said, he would say, perhaps, if you could see what's on the other side of this veil of temporal life, there is a world of angels rooting for you and trying to convince you and protect you as I try to reach out to you by my Holy Spirit. And there's a host of hellish demons reaching and clawing and screaming. And like Jesus said to Peter, like it's amazing to me. Jesus said to Peter, Peter, Satan came to me and he asked me about you by name. He wants you to sift you. He wants to sift you like wheat. You know what that means to be sifted like wheat in Israel and Palestine throughout that area? They take a log and they ram nails into the log and they strap it to a donkey or an ox and they pull it all around the grain. The blades are spinning. The nails are churning into the crop until all the thing is broken up. That's the word Jesus used. He said, hey, Peter, Satan came and he asked me. He asked me about you. Personally, by name, if he could sift you like wheat. And Jesus, you said no way, right? And the gospel says, Jesus says, when you've come back around, strengthen your brethren. Wow. Count the cost. Jesus says, pick up your cross and follow me. Pick up the cross. Follow me, he says. The sinner's responsibility is to make a decision. Count the cost. And then be a man, will you? Be a woman. Be an intelligent listener and decide. No more be on the fence. Jesus says, I am the way. Definite article in front each time. The way, the truth, the life. There is no other way to the Father but through me. Well, maybe after I die, I'll decide. Bible says it's too late. And the Bible says you're a fool. Make a decision. Thirdly, the sinner's responsibility is to turn to the truth. God knows that we are able to come to the truth. He knows that we're able to respond. And we as Christians both being encouraged by this message, I hope, and being challenged to go out and tell people. But maybe they're the non-Christian this morning. God has given you the ability to make the choice about it all, to turn to the truth. I found a perfect example in the mailbox magazine recently, again, on evolution. And then Adam and Eve showed up in your mailbox. Did you see them? I think it's U.S. News and World Report. New discoveries about the Bible. And you know, it just, they're starting earlier every year. Usually they start attacking the Bible like around Christmas, a couple weeks before Christmas and Easter. It's starting a little early. I just warn you, don't get your theology from magazines. I don't care if the guy is the professor of religion from Harvard. That means diddly, and diddly in Hebrew means nada, nothing. That's a joke. Get your theology from the Bible. But turn to the truth. Make the decision. What makes truth? God's revealed word is truth. This book does not contain truth. It is, in fact, truth. Every moment of it. Turn to it. It's reasonable. It's responsible. According to Romans chapter 12, verses 1 and 2, it's the only smart thing to do. You have nothing smarter and more intelligent to do. For sure, certainly. Third, the gospel's priority, and we'll be done with this. The gospel's priority. The first thing that we see is that it's our only remedy. The gospel priority. Listen, not skits at church, or even skits on the street. Not some ragtime band. Not video presentation. Not stage lighting. The gospel is the only remedy of man's soul. Christ in the sinner. He loves us and has loved us so much that he came himself. He sent no one to take his place. He came and did it himself. Don't you appreciate that? Have you ever had something really big pending and an assistant shows up? What is this? Well, you know, I'm acting on behalf of the corporation and, well, what does Fred Flintstone say about this? Well, you know, I talked to him a couple weeks ago and, oh, Jesus says, angel, step back, move out of the way. And he crawls through Mary's womb into the world. For us, the gospel, let's give them the gospel. 1 Corinthians 15, as we saw, verses 1 through 4. Jesus Christ came from heaven. He died. He rose again from the dead. He came to set sinners free, to save them from their sins. Listen, it's our only power. It is our only power, says the scripture. It's our only remedy. It's the only power. 2 Corinthians chapter 6. We're almost done quickly. 2 Corinthians chapter 6, Bible says, verse 1, to he gave them power to be called children of God to all those who believe in him. Paul the apostle said concerning this great power, he says, woe unto me if I preach not the gospel. I'd like to say this, woe unto me if I preach not the gospel. If you're a Christian in here, the Bible applies to us. Woe unto us if we preach not the gospel. What are we doing? What are we doing if we're not preaching the gospel? It's the only remedy. It's the only power. It's the only message. What are we going to tell them? We can fill churches with shows. We can fill churches with all kinds of things. What's the message? The message is the cross. If the Christian today, or professing Christian today, cannot answer the question, on what basis are you saved? I have serious, grave doubts of their position in Christ. Why? On what basis are you saved? It's the cross. It's the cross. And I want to end with this. Listen. Scripture says that the preaching of the cross is foolishness to those who are perishing. But it is the power of God unto salvation to all those who believe, to the Jew first and to the Gentile. That means there's only one way for the Jew and the Gentile. Regardless of some stuff you've heard on TV recently, there's a couple ways to get saved. No, turn that guy off. The cross. Without it, there's no salvation. When you and I are witnessing to people, you start to get dry in your mouth and get a little tensed up. Because you hear in your head the Holy Spirit saying, get to the cross. To the cross. Tell them. You know this is true. If you're just going to tell them little sweet lies, nice lies. Oh, you look so nice today. Oh, you're so sweet and you're so good. You went on. Do you believe in God? Yes. Oh, praise the Lord, sister. Hallelujah. Come. What does that mean? Are you a sinner? The person who is ready for the kingdom will say, yes, I am. Or the Christian who knows will say, I am a sinner, but Christ Jesus died for my sins on the cross. If you're lost, you'll say, I'll have nothing to do with this message. I wish you would shut it now. And I'm going to in about 35 seconds. But you know what? I pray not, but in eternity, God may remind you of this message. My hands will be cleared. The gospel will have gone out, and you will have decided. Jesus said, you're either for me or you're against me. No man putting his hand to the plow and looking back is fit for the kingdom of God. You know why? When you look back holding a plow, I don't hold a plow, but you ever look back when you're driving your car on the freeway at 150 miles an hour? We're in Germany. You can look back on our little freeways here, but you go to Germany and look back at 150, and you're in some other country. You look back and the wheel goes like this. Don't look back. Are you freed? To the Christian this morning, it's like, yes! To those of you who are in the balances, it's tragic news today. Christ and the sinner, he's come to set us free. All those who put their trust in him shall not be ashamed.
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2: I was the youngest of 11 children. Mother was always concerned about my health, but she's the one who died young when I was only 14. Shortly after that, I passed out and doctors discovered that I had 3 kidneys, 2 on one side, so they operated to remove the single one. I'd known Cora since we were 9 years old in Sunday school, and we began dating when I was 16. We married when I was 18. The next summer, I was hauling feed in my truck when the spring broke, and the truck skidded and then rolled onto a car with 5 people. I was frantic, fearing I had killed them. They were okay. But what if I had died? Where would I spend eternity? When our son was born, the same question haunted me. I'd gone to church all my life, but didn't understand that God promises eternal life only through the blood of Christ. I prayed and received Christ as Savior. We homeschooled our kids when it wasn't even legal, so they would know God's ways instead of the world's. We farmed and built barns in our Missouri farming community. Our faith was tested when a horse fell on our young daughter, but we prayed as she lay in ICU and God healed her. We've been through many catastrophes, several serious car wrecks, a fire that burned one of our barns, and even lawsuits. But God is faithful and our children serve the Lord. I'm Mitchell Boggs, and I know that Jesus will set you free, and if the Son therefore shall make you free, ye shall be free indeed.
1: If you would like to be free from the weight of sin by accepting Jesus Christ as Lord and Savior, call 1-888-NEED-HIM right now. 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
1: I love online church.
2: Yeah. Hun, you might enjoy it a little too much.
1: 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We get to worship, but we don't have to hear people talk about politics or the choice of music or how the pastor could have done better. 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
3: 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Billy Graham.
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3: We have some resources that can help you with that. 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We're the Billy Graham Evangelistic Association.

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1: As a little boy growing up in West Texas, my life was all about cars and planes, and my family, too. But at 8 years old, I lost my brother in a tragic motorcycle accident, and everything changed. From that moment on, I rejected my earthly father and my heavenly one, too. I continued to worship flight, fast cars, and alcohol, anything to distract me from the pain inside. I landed myself in jail. I got married, started a family, and struggled to provide for them. I made a deal with God that if He provided a job, I would get serious about looking for Him. When a job opportunity at a printing shop came in Colorado, I followed through on my end of the bargain. We found a small church where I was introduced to God's love. It seemed like there was room for me, broken and imperfect as I was. I began a lifelong journey of following and serving God. He brought me back to West Texas, where I grew up, and restored my relationship with my dad. I got connected to a ministry that worked with troubled young guys who had been in jail, like me. I discovered that God wanted to use me exactly as I was, my story, my gifts, and my brokenness, for His glory. But this was only the beginning. My journey with God would take me far beyond the plains of West Texas, all the way to the ends of the earth. I'm Ronnie. If the Son therefore shall make you free, ye shall be free indeed.
0: If you would like to be free from the weight of sin by receiving Jesus Christ as Lord and Savior, or maybe you have questions about it, call 1-888-NEED-HIM right now. 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

0: Okay, here's a menu, and someone will be right with you.
1: Jim?
0: Oh, just a second, hon. 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
1: Jim?
0: Yeah?
1: You don't work here.
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5: I betrayed innocent blood. You know, I think this is fascinating, because we have the testimony of Satan's own man proclaiming Jesus' innocence. Interesting. Behold, I have betrayed innocent blood. And they said, what is that to us? See thou to that. And he cast down the pieces of silver, where? Verse 5, in the temple. And he departed. And what did he do? He went and hanged himself. Now they got a problem. They're standing, the priests are standing there. He's come back, said, you're trying to undo the, you know, I betrayed innocent blood. He said, that's your problem, fella. So he dumps it on the floor, runs out and hangs himself. They're sitting there looking at these 30 pieces of silver. They got a problem. It's too valuable to ignore. They can't

0: put it in the treasury. Because the Torah forbids tainted money to be put in the treasury. There's a whole passage of that in Deuteronomy 23. But you see, they had CPAs in their day too. See? We can't put it in the treasury, but what we can do is prepay a forthcoming expense. The temple had a burden that if strangers died in the area, it was the temple's responsibility to bury them. If there was a next of kin, the next of kin was responsible. Even a criminal, the next of kin had to take the body and take care of it. That's why Joseph and Nicodemus pick up the body of Jesus Christ at crucifixion. Joseph apparently was the next of kin, among other things. But the point is, what if a stranger dies in town? No one knows where he came from. There he is. He's dead. Whose problem is that? It's the temple's. So it worked. So one of their headaches financially was this was a burden they had to bear. They had to buy a place to put this guy, bury him. So knowing that, here's this money, we can't put it in the treasury, but we can go buy a field so when these guys pass away, as nothing's more certain than death and contributions to the Democratic National Committee. So, I'm sorry, I just was working. So the point is they could anticipate an expense by buying the pot. And what do they do? It's interesting. He said, it is not lawful to put them in the treasury. Verse 6, the chief priest took the silver pieces and said, it is not lawful to put them into the treasury because it is the price of blood. And they took counsel. That means checking with their tax advisors, whatever. And bought with them the potter's field to bury strangers in. Wherefore that field was called the field of blood unto this day. Then was fulfilled that which was spoken by Jeremiah the prophet, saying, and they took the 30 pieces of silver, the price of him that was valued, whom they of the children of Israel did value, and gave them for the potter's field, as the Lord appointed me. So the first point I want you to notice is that this is not a Chuck Missler contrivance. The linkage of this event to Old Testament prophecy is declared by Matthew. You with me? There's a problem I'm coming to. I know what you're, I'm sure, bothering, but let's first get the basics in here. This passage in Zechariah, chapter 11, verses 12 and 13, is one of the most remarkable in the Old Testament. Notice, it has the price of the transaction, 30 pieces of silver. It has the site of the transaction, the house of the Lord, the temple. It has the ultimate recipient of the money, was what? A potter, when he sold the field. Where did the money finally end up? Temple floor to the temple, the hands of the executives, and then they bought a field, and who ends up with the money? Potter. And what is the nature of the transaction? The purchase of blood. Now, the libraries are full of scholastic attempts to try to understand. Matthew apparently made a mistake. Are there mistakes? No, but that's what some competent scholars, that's one of the ways you try to explain this, because we all notice here the passage. There is a passage that alludes to this in Jeremiah 18, first four verses, but that really doesn't solve the problem. Matthew is quoting, he claims, from Jeremiah. Now, there's one thing I noticed that I haven't seen anyone else. It's in verse 9, Matthew says, then was fulfilled that which was spoken by Jeremiah. And yet it's recorded in Zechariah. So it wouldn't surprise me in my peculiar turn of mind that maybe Jeremiah spoke it, but Zechariah also recorded it. That's perfectly, I'm comfortable with that, but that doesn't satisfy most scholars. There's another issue that's much simpler, actually. It turns out, we know from Talmudic evidence and other evidences, that in Jesus' day, the prophets were, of course, in scrolls, and the first prophet in the scroll of the prophets was Jeremiah. Their order of books was a little different than ours. So the scroll of Jeremiah would have more than Jeremiah. It had Zechariah in the scroll. And so that was a way that they alluded to it. And there was Jeremiah, Ezekiel, Isaiah, and the rest and so forth. So it was designated by the name of the first book in the series. Now, incidentally, this occurs in Luke 24, verse 44, where Jesus speaks of the Psalms, but what he means by that from the context is the whole third division, the Tanakh, the Old Testament, is divided into three parts. Okay? And the third part was the Psalms and the other writings. So there's, the point is they're in three parts. And the word Psalms is used for the third part there in the context. So that usage, that style of expression is evident elsewhere in the scripture. So I don't think it's a big deal, but you should be aware of it. Some people are really troubled by the fact that, gee, Matthew said it was Jeremiah and the prophecies in Zechariah. Well, Zechariah is part of that scroll, is the easy answer. And that seems to be accepted by most of the scholars. And when you got a lot of degrees behind your name and you got time on your hands, you find things like this to argue about. And so, but I don't think it's material. Turning back to Zechariah 11, verse 14. So we have certainly in verse 12 and 13 the rejection of Jesus Christ in view. Verse 14, then I cut asunder my other staff, even bands, that I might break the brotherhood between Judah and Israel. Strange verse. Strange verse. You see, one of the instruments was the issue of the external enemies, but the other one was the issue of the internal dissension. And here he cut asunder, cut into pieces, the other of the two tools, the shepherd, which implies that he severed the relationships within the country between Judah and Israel. And it's interesting, if you study the fall of Jerusalem, you study that whole period, one of the great disasters that led to the whole downfall of Judea was their internal dissensions, fighting among themselves. And the internal strife and divisions contributed heavily in this. And Titus, Vespasian, was going to ultimately scatter them throughout the world. He initiates what you and I would call the diaspora. It's interesting that the first staff preceded, but the breaking of the second staff succeeded in accomplishing it. Now, we looked shortly, they're temporarily blinded until the fullness of the Gentiles be come in. Now, what's fascinating to me is between verses 14 and 15 occur the entire history of the present period. You say, boy, that's kind of wild, except that occurs again and again and again in the Scripture. And let me give you an example of that. And this is by way of review. Well, let me just summarize it, because we've been through this before. But in Luke chapter 4, verses 16 through 21, when Jesus opens his ministry, he reads from the scroll of Isaiah what we call Isaiah 61, verses 1 and 2. The Lord has anointed me to preach the gospel to the poor. And he goes through all these things that he does. Then he gets to a point where he closes the book and announces to them, this day is that scripture fulfilled in your ears. Wow, that's his mandate. His ministry starts. But when you go back and look at Isaiah 61 verses 1 and 2 and compare it to what he read, you discover something very strange. He didn't finish verse 2. He read up until what we call a comma. The part that he did not read is, and the day of vengeance of our God. He stopped at the comma, shut the book, and said, this day is that scripture fulfilled in your ears. Aren't you glad he stopped at the comma? See, the guy that is the kinsman redeemer also is the avenger of blood, if you understand the Torah. And that other role is one yet to be fulfilled. Is he going to fulfill that role? Absolutely. And that's what's forthcoming. Now, that comma has already lasted. You always, you know, people in school tell us a comma is the time you pause, right? Well, that pause has lasted 2,000 years. Now, let's move on, because we're coming, in many respects, to a climax in the book of Zechariah. We've got the terrible tyrant emerging here. Verse 15, and the Lord said unto me, take unto thee yet again the instruments of a foolish shepherd. There's going to be a very specific, false, terrible shepherd on the horizon. You remember what Jesus said in John chapter 5, verse 43? In John 5, 43, Jesus said, I have come in my Father's name, and you received me not. Another will come in his own name, and him you will receive. Interesting passage. And I believe that person is in view in the forthcoming several verses. Now, one of the things I might mention, when he says the foolish shepherd, That doesn't ring real to us because we use the term foolish a little differently than the way the Bible does. We think a foolish is someone who's stupid or not too bright or does something silly. It's sort of our notion. If you study carefully the Old Testament use of that term, someone who is foolish is someone who has moral failure. Someone who's foolish. The fool has said in his heart, there is no God. In other words, the term foolish has a much graver, somber connotation. Now, what's interesting about the coming verses, I believe the world is getting ready to welcome a leader that has the answers. And some Bible experts that study this and talk about it, like Hal Lindsey and Dave Hunt and others, they believe when this coming world leader surfaces, he might even be an alien or have an alien connection. Now, I mention it not because they're right, but I want to stretch your horizon, not to think of, gee, some kind of political leader. Could it be X, Y, or Z? You always hear people conjecturing. That's a waste of time for lots of reasons. I don't think it'll be revealed until after the rapture. But I do want you to broaden your horizon as to what we're talking about. This guy is going to do lying signs and wonders. He's going to call down fire from heaven. He's going to raise people from the dead, apparently, namely himself. We're not prepared for the strangeness that's coming. Now, it's interesting. Israel rejected the Messiah, so God rejected them for a time. It's interesting that the world today regards biblical Christians as a reactionary element that's standing in the way. The world yearns to get the Christians out of their hair. I got news for them. God is going to give them what they want. God removed the restraint on the Gentile nations regarding Israel, and you've seen the result of the last 2,000 years. God is going to remove the restraint of the restrainer on the earth. And I don't think the earth has any conception of how strange it's going to get. I think the restrainer is restraining far more today than we have any idea. What is he restraining? Sin? Hardly. If the Holy Spirit is restraining sin, he's doing a poor job. Look around. No, he's restraining the mystery of iniquity, whatever that means. The mystery of iniquity. I think the UFOs and some of the strange stuff we see glimpses of are going to be coming down in spades right after the rapture. I think the weirdness that we experience by reading Revelation 6 through 19, the expansion of the 70th week of Daniel, is so weird because we assume it's symbolic. It may not be. Some of that may be far more literal than we have any idea. But I'm getting off the subject. Let's keep moving here. For background on this guy, you all have your notes and studies, but Daniel 11, verses 36 through 39 details him. 2 Thessalonians chapter 2, first dozen verses talk about him. Revelation 13 talks about two guys. And people, take your pick. There's two. Remember, it's a duet, not one guy. But anyway, and you can also make a list of passages that he is the opposite of what he should be. But that's a study that we'll just defer to our notes. I personally believe, for reasons that may not be correct and you may not agree with, but let me just say it anyway, I believe that he will not be revealed until after the rapture. I say that because you and I have no business looking to him. We should be looking at for Jesus Christ. And all these conjectures, and you see videos and newsletters and stuff, that it's this guy or that guy, wait, it's a waste of time, I believe. Because I don't think he'll be revealed until after the rapture. But the times do seem ripe for his appearing. But let's go on to verse 16, which speaks of his work. For lo, I will raise up a shepherd in the land, which will not visit those that be cut off, neither shall seek the young one, nor heal that is broken, nor feed that standeth still, but he shall eat the flesh of the fat and tear their claws in pieces. Now I want you to notice the contrast between him and the good shepherd. He will feed on the sheep rather than feed them. And then we got verse 17, which to me is one of the most fascinating verses, most overlooked verses in the Old Testament. Everybody likes to talk about the Antichrist. And yet no one notices that there is a physical description of him in the Scripture, I believe. Now, not everybody agrees with me, so I could very well be in error here, but I share it for you to stir you up to do your own homework. Take a look at it. But verse 17. Woe to the idle shepherd, I-D-O-L, idol like a false worship. Woe to the idle shepherd that leaveth the flock The sword shall be upon his arm and upon his right eye. That's interesting. His arm shall be clean dried up, and his right eye shall be utterly darkened. Woe to the idle shepherd, or oi is the term actually in the Hebrew. Onomatopoetic interjection, commonly used in laments. You find that in thing, alas, alas, that kind of, or oi, oi in the Hebrew. It's an interjection, as they call it. And it, of course, hints of the coming judgment. But now it's an idle shepherd, I-D-O-L, not idle like being lazy, I-D-O-L, like a false god, an idle shepherd. And so this coming world, that's what 2 Thessalonians 2, among other passages, dramatized so forcefully. He will enforce the covenant. What covenant? It's conjecture. He doesn't sign a treaty. He enforces a covenant. Daniel 9:27. Now, in the first part of us, that'll start a seven-year period. In the first part of that period, Israel thinks they've got the millennium. They've got peace, finally. They finally have peace. I think all the stuff that's going on right now is not a prelude to that. Setting the stage, maybe. Don't confuse them. But midway in the seven-year period, he will become so powerful that he sets himself up to be worshipped. The abomination of desolation, all of that, and that's in 2 Thessalonians chapter 2, verses 3 to 10 about, right in that area. Now, this question of description, we got this arm and this right eye business. See, I personally regard these as being very specific. And because they're so specific, I hesitate to look at them figuratively or symbolically. Some people do, some commentators do, and they see the fact that they're dried up or shriveled. We find that same word in 1 Kings 13:4 of a leper. And his eye darkened, that's kaha, it means to grow dim, faint, or blind. And I believe that these are physical descriptions of the Antichrist. Now, in Revelation chapter 13, three different times it makes reference to the fact that he is going to receive a head wound and be regarded as dead and comes back to life, and the whole world is amazed that he's come back to life. Now, some people believe it's a real coming back from the dead. Others point out that only Jesus has the keys of hell and of death. So they argue that's a counterfeit. Boy, I've seen some academic arguments in my time, and that's one of them. It is so perfect it fools everybody. So who cares whether it's, you see what I'm saying? As far as the world's concerned, he died. Everybody knows it. That's why they're amazed when he comes back. Except it's interesting. I wonder if this head wound that he apparently recovers from ultimately, he comes back to life. I wonder, a conjecture, if it leaves one arm shriveled and one eye darkened. And if that's the case, that's what Zechariah 11:17 at least suggests. If that's the case, that gives me a whole other perspective. See, if he's apparently come back from the dead, but he's got this lingering evidence of his assault, whatever it was that caused him to be dead, I wonder if that's the reason that his followers, when they take upon themselves the sign, his name, or his number of his name, they take it on their forehead or their hand as a form of identity with him. Do you follow what I'm saying? Just a speculation. But I leave it to you to think about and look at it, and I think Zechariah is so precise in chapter 11 with the 30 pieces of silver on the temple floor, to the pot, all of that. I have a high respect for Zechariah, a high respect for the Word of God. But Zechariah certainly seems to be called for precision. And we're going to see some other exciting precisions in subsequent chapters that will blow you away. But here we are, Zechariah suddenly getting very crisp, very clear, and about not things of the past that have been fulfilled, about coming. It's coming, right, it's around the corner somewhere. Now, it's interesting, this whole chapter, of course, is paving the way for chapter 12. And in chapter 12, we're going to have, in that day, 17 times. We're going to have Jerusalem mentioned 22 times. We'll have the nations mentioned 13 times. And it's going to be exciting as we go. But I'm indebted to a NASA astronaut that I was talking to recently, a gal, Sharon Bodine. She was the NASA astronaut that was scheduled to be on the Challenger but caught a cold or something, so they had to switch, and a school teacher got put in her place, and it blew up on the pad, as you recall. God had other things for her to do. And she runs around the country giving talks for Christ. But she has an interesting thing. As she talks to the women, she says, you know, we should not be looking for the Antichrist. Everybody's hung up with the Antichrist. We shouldn't be looking for him. We shouldn't be worried about the tribulation. So what if there is a guillotine right outside our front door? Who cares? What we should be looking for is the marriage supper of the Lamb. We shouldn't be asking questions about 666 and all that stuff. The kind of questions we should be asking, do they serve seconds? I wonder who I'll be sitting next to. What shall I wear? You know, the whole bit. You know, she has this little thing. But you know, and she's sort of kidding around, but she's right. We should keep focusing on the glorious hope. We do not look for the Antichrist. I don't believe we have any business doing that. I think we're out. We're going to watch this whole scene from the mezzanine. Now, just to wrap it up, Jesus has been working in the potter's field for a long time now. He purchased it, the whole world. And he paid a lot more than 30 pieces of silver for the field that he's working in. And he did pay for it with the price of blood. His blood. Now, by the way, he bought the whole field filled with broken lives, broken physically, broken financially, broken mentally, broken morally. The great potter takes the clay that should be thrown away and through the wheel of circumstance shapes it into a vessel of honor. If we let him. Because God is sovereign, but there's a frightening gift that he's given you and I. A terrifying gift. That's our sovereignty. With all due apologies to the Calvinists that may be among us, we do have sovereignty. And that's sort of the problem. You see, the great mystery is the great potter doesn't get what he really wants out of the deal. He is not willing that any should perish, but that all come to repentance. Will they? No. But as many as receive him, to them he gave power to become the sons of God. You see, what stands in our way is ourselves. We need to be willing to be called to obedience. And one of the questions, we've got a lot, it's a full chapter, we've covered a lot of topics, but one of the things I'd like to leave you with as you drive home is to think very carefully about yourself. Are you really completely yielded to him? And I don't mean in substance. I don't mean going to church every Sunday. I don't care what church you go to. That's not the issue. Or how regularly. That's not the issue. I think that was the message, right, in Matthew 23, as Jesus comments on this whole thing. It's the commitment that you and I manifest to him, not to our neighbors, not to the neighborhood. Are we really yielded to him? We, you and I, are also called to holiness. Not a holiness of our own energies. That's a waste of time. Most of you, I think, are sophisticated enough in New Testament to discover, have discovered, that that's not the answer. That's an exercise in futility. But you are called to holiness. And that doesn't come automatically. It doesn't come with a magic prayer. It doesn't come with a one trot down the sawdust trail. It's a commitment that seals your eternity, but it's also a commitment that needs to be renewed moment by moment in your daily walk.
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4: I nearly had a head-on collision with another car on the Pacific Coast Highway where the drop-off was 1,000 feet to the ocean. I'd gone to church most of my life, but I would have gone to hell if I died there. As an atheist, my wife would have suffered the same fate. D was the first person who loved me. Dad sure didn't. He called me stoop and ridiculed me when he drank. I promised Mom I'd never drink, but alcohol relieved my fears. Once I got so drunk I nearly broke my neck diving into shallow water. I drank my way through the Navy, and after my discharge, too. I finally moved to California to escape my reputation. After I married D, I tried to ease up on the drinking, but couldn't. I even set up a bar at home. D was so unhappy, I took her on a trip up the coast. After an out-of-control car came at us and then hit the embankment and sailed over our car, I marveled, but didn't thank God for the close encounter. D began to believe in God, and a neighbor led her to Christ. D read the Bible to me, but I'd fall asleep indifferent to God's truth. It was D's prayers and the love demonstrated by our neighbor who fixed our car one day that led to my surrender to Christ. I fell on my knees and asked Jesus to save me. He gave me the strength to quit drinking. I'm Dean Mader. If the Son, therefore, shall make you free, ye shall be free indeed.
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0: How could a loving God allow anyone to be sent to hell?
1: Maybe that's a question you've been wrestling with too. Well, Billy Graham says, no one has to be lost.
2: Far from allowing it, he has done everything he can to prevent it. He could have destroyed man if that was his aim when he first broke the law of God and challenged God's authority. Talk about love. Today I have good news for you. Because of what God has done in love for you, you need not be lost. In matters which are eternal, put your trust in the only authority, God Himself.
1: Because of what God has done, everyone has the option to go to heaven. It starts when you begin a relationship with God's Son, Jesus Christ. We'd love to tell you more about that. 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We're the Billy Graham Evangelistic Association.

0: Good.
1: This is Ken Ham inviting you to have an encounter with God's Word at Ark Encounter. 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But does standing opposed to sinful behaviours mean you're hateful? Can we be loving and still be opposed to these things? Well, the Bible tells us that God is love and describes homosexual relations as an abomination to the Lord. If God, who is the very one who defines love because he is love, can be loving yet call homosexual behaviour a sin, so can his followers. There's nothing hateful about pointing out sin. It's actually the loving thing to do. 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

0: From the files of Unshackled, Pacific Garden Mission presents Free Indeed.
1: Trouble was my middle name from early childhood. I turned over chairs in kindergarten, and I was such a terror that at age 8, the principal took me to the basement of the school and locked me in a dark storage room. I skipped school to shoplift and burglarize places, and at 14, I was finally caught and sent to the Illinois State School for Boys. After I was paroled and resentenced for parole violation, I led an escape attempt that started my criminal record as an adult. To avoid prison, I joined the Army and became a paratrooper. I made 4 daytime jumps and 1 nighttime jump before I went AWOL to be with a girl. A buddy and I then escaped from a work detail and went to Chicago in a stolen car. We committed burglaries and we were caught. The Army sentenced me to 6 years at a federal reformatory in Ohio. Later, I received Christmas clemency and I came home an emotional wreck from sniffing Benzedrine. I married the sister of one of my buddies, then I slipped back into crime with a buddy and I faced 5 years in prison. Knowing I needed a way to sustain me during incarceration, I searched around. My daughter met a woman while babysitting who talked about new life in Christ. So I spoke to that woman. She told me to go straight to the Lord, and I did. I read the Bible, and I saw that she was right. I confessed my sin to the Lord, and He not only helped me get through my prison sentence, but He sent me back to tell others of His mercy and grace. I'm Anthony D'Antonio. If the Son, therefore, shall make you free, you shall be free indeed.
0: If you would like to be free from the weight of sin by receiving Jesus Christ as Lord and Savior, or maybe you have questions about it, call 1-888-NEED-HIM right now. 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

Jesus said, you can serve me with your lips, but your heart is far from me. You can stand in church on Sunday and sing, oh, how I love Jesus. You can teach a Sunday.

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0: When Christians live their lives in a way that is pleasing to God, people should notice. Today on Truth for Life, Alistair Begg examines the Apostle Paul's teaching to find out how we can point others to Jesus, even by the way we grieve and prepare for death. Let's turn in our Bibles to 1 Thessalonians chapter 4.
1: To become a Christian is a mind-altering experience. Anyone who says it isn't, it doesn't understand what it means to be a Christian. We are not to be afraid of that phrase, although it has negative connotations in certain places. To become a Christian is to change our mind about everything. Now, for those of us who are brought up in Christian homes and wonder about this and say, well, you know, I haven't been living long enough to be like a hell's angel and everything and go worship in his shrines. What's supposed to happen to me? Let me tell you what's happened to you. If God in his grace has reached out to you in your tender life, understand this, you have been saved from a lot of stuff. And it will become increasingly apparent to you the older you get. Some are saved out of a lot of stuff. And if you talk with them, they surely would love to have been saved from it rather than out of it. But whether you were saved from it in prospect or out of it in reality, it is a radical change. Now, I want to say to you that the absence of such teaching has not only led people to spurious professions of faith in Jesus Christ, but confuses the watching world about what it means to believe in Jesus Christ. Because if what we present to people is this, listen, all that it means to become a Christian is you just do this belief thing. It's a kind of esoteric thing. You trust Jesus. Well, what does that mean? Well, I don't really know what it means, but you just do that. And then you can do what you like. And there's an awful lot of people who apparently plugged in and are going with the flow, and they don't know who in the world they are, what they are, and nobody knows what to do with them. The difference and the difficulty is that someone never told them, listen, new life, new lifestyle. Before you got married, ladies, you had a certain name. When you got married, you got another name. You got a change of name and a change of identity. Your husband loves you exclusively or should, demands all of your affections, share a little with the children and your parents, but by and large, all of your affections, all of your time, all of your devotion, and rightly so. It's the expulsive power of a new affection. The old guys, the old cronies, the old haunts, the old places, they're gone. Why? Because I have a relationship.

0: this individual. It would be a strange husband who said, now look, I want you to sign here and I want you to become my wife, but I want you also to know you can do what you like, anytime you like, with anyone you want, anywhere you want. You look at the guy and say, I don't think that's a marriage. I don't know what it is, but I don't think it's a marriage. And you would be right. It's not a marriage. Let me tell you, young people, you commit your life to Jesus Christ, you just signed up for a holy life. You just signed up for a different life. You signed up for a radical change. There must be a change in your behavior. There must be a change that issues from the way you think. Previously, you thought about things in a certain way, and now you think differently. And the reason you think differently is because the Spirit of God has come to live within your life. And like the people there in Thessalonica, they turned from the lifeless idols to the worship of the living God. And their friends said, they no longer worship at those shrines. It's got something to do with Jesus. I haven't had time to ask them. Oh, you say, well, that's Thessalonica 2,000 years ago. This is Cleveland. Let me tell you something. Cleveland is full of idols. Contemporary Western culture is full of idols. People have come out of a week of worshiping idols, worshiping money, worshiping power, worshiping fame, work, sport, entertainment, food, alcohol, drugs, sex. There are at least half a dozen magazines dedicated to every idol that is in offer. Just go in Borders bookstore and drown yourself under the magazine racks. And if you look at them, they are the preoccupations of our culture. They are idols. Now, if Jesus Christ cannot break the bondage of those idols, then he is less than the person he claimed to be. But in the case of these Thessalonians, he broke the bondage for them. They were once always there, now they're over here. And people said, why is that? And they were unashamed. A radical shift had taken place on account of their discovery of the gospel and of the grace of God. Biblical standards of behavior are absolutely vital. And so it is that to suggest that Christianity is a private, internal experience which matters a little bit to us and may be interesting to others is to misunderstand the New Testament. These Thessalonians were committed to a life that is pleasing God, and that's why in chapter 4, Paul says, we instructed you how to live in order to please God. You see, they're no longer like the rest. Let's finally get to the verses that we're supposed to be studying. Verse 13. It says, brothers, we don't want you to be ignorant about those who fall asleep or to grieve like the rest of men. Just look at that little phrase, like the rest of men. That is an obvious distinction, right? It's a distinction between the rest of men and them. Who are the rest of men? And were they once like the rest of men? Absolutely. That's the point. They were once like the rest of men, and the rest of men were without hope and without God in the world. That's what Paul says in Ephesians. He says, you were formerly without hope and without God. Phillips paraphrases it in this way. You were without Christ. You were utter strangers to God's community. You had nothing to look forward to and no God to whom you could turn. That's a picture of the rest of men. The rest of men this morning in contemporary culture have got nothing to look forward to and no God to turn to. And that's why hopelessness so pervades our generation. That's why after all the anticipation and all the excitement of the 60s, that you've got to admit it's getting better and it didn't get better, we went into the 70s trying to fix what we broke in the 60s. We went in the 80s to try and fix the 70s, and now the children of the 90s have grown up with no basis of belief whatsoever, and they're checking out faster than we can ever stop them. Why? Because they have no God to whom they might turn, and they have nothing to look forward to. Do you realize that's the average teenage kid in America? No God to whom they may turn, and nothing to look forward to. And so they got to fill their life with something. And that's why at the end of the week, on Friday, the radio stations, all the DJs are always hyping it up. Well, it's the weekend. Oh, we're looking forward to the weekend. You get them on Monday morning, tomorrow morning, tune in 5:30. Oh, well, I've just had my 15th cup of coffee trying to get started. What a drag, man. Monday. Don't worry. Don't worry. It's already 6:30. We've already been through an hour of it. We'll get it hyped up. And then they find little things to help you. You're driving in your car. There's nowhere to go. Nothing to look forward to. And then it says, Channel 43. Plays favorites. Is it? Oh, yeah, Channel 43 favorites. Is it? Hogan's Heroes tonight at 9 o'clock. Says, I know nothing. He said, yeah, I like Hogan's Heroes. That gives me something to look forward to. Yeah, okay. So you make your calls, cold calls, hot calls, medium calls. And you say, you know what, I'll get some peanuts and I'll sit down, I'll watch that stupid, dumb program, and then I'll check out, and then I'll have got rid of Monday. And then I'll give Tuesday a shot. See, the great sense of utter emptiness and alienation, and I don't care what level you're living at. I don't care whether you fly executive jets. I don't care whether you make $1.5 million every month. Let me tell you, the more I live and move and breathe in this wonderful country, it doesn't matter how many zeros are at the end of these guys' paychecks. They are without anything to look forward to and no God to whom they can turn. And it is the responsibility of the Christians so to behave our belief that they will be caused to say, excuse me, could you come into my office and close the door? Not so that they might fire you, but so that they might say, I noticed there's something different about you. I had a wonderful testimony just this week from one of the streets in Seoul, and I asked a young man, I said, and how did you come to faith in Jesus Christ? He said, we noticed that the couple across the road had gone weird on us. I said, what do you mean gone weird on you? He said, well, we used to do a lot of things as a family. We'd go over and do things in the backyard and everything else. And we had the father said they'll run a dirty jokes that could just knock your socks off. And suddenly this couple stopped laughing at the jokes. That was the first sign we had. Now, why did they stop laughing at the jokes? Because a change of belief brings a change in behavior. And he said, eventually, they remained so nice, such wonderful neighbors, that when we were having one of these backyard events, I asked one of the kids, what's the deal? And the boy told me that he had trusted in Jesus Christ as his Savior. And I said to him, why don't you tell me more about that? And he told me more about that, and I trusted in Christ. And my brother asked me, and I told my brother. And my mother did the same thing, and my father came last. And the whole family today has had a profound, personal, permanent change as a result of the inroads of discovering a radical new belief. In the context of the world in which Paul was writing, you see, the hopelessness was revealed in the most obvious of ways. The tombstones revealed emptiness. But down in the catacombs, in the dungeons where the Christians were being kept for hors d'oeuvres, for the lions, the story was different. So up on the high street, you had all these tombstones that basically said, we're without God and without hope in the world. And then you went down into the catacombs where the Christians had been imprisoned, ready for their imminent death. And you found scrawled on the walls, Jesus is coming back. Jesus is alive. We're looking forward to seeing Jesus. Our world today, with all of its technological progress, is unable to address the real software issues. Because the real software issue is the software issue of the human heart. And they're not a computer program that can answer the cries of the human heart. America might be online with itself, but it's out of line with God. And to those of us who've been put online with Jesus Christ has been given the responsibility of going to those who are out of line with God and telling them about this same Jesus and that he's definitely coming back. Do you believe he's coming back? Lord Shaftesbury, one of the prime social movers in Great Britain in an earlier generation, said, I do not think that in the last 40 years I have lived one conscious hour that was not influenced by the thought of the return of Jesus Christ. One of the key politicians of the day. I haven't lived one conscious hour, he says, without the thought of the return of Jesus. It absolutely fired him. Soon and very soon, we're going to see the King. Soon the roll will be called up yonder. They'll call your name tomorrow in various contexts. Some of you go back to school. They'll get you in a room. They'll take one of those computer printouts. They're going to read the list. They're going to call your name and see if you answer. There's a day coming when God is going to read the list. He's going to call the names. If your name's there, fine. If not, you got a problem. See, I like to know the end of the story, don't you? I like to back my car into parking spaces. I don't like these signs, nose in only. I know what it's about. Seemingly, it's to speed up the progress of getting you in, and consequently, to slow up the process of getting you out. So as long as no one's looking, I always back in. Because I'm thinking about leaving when I'm arriving. Now, let me tell you something. If you haven't started thinking about leaving, checking out life, you're not in any position to face Monday. You got to get your exit planned so that you can enjoy your time at the game. You got your exit planned? So you got to know what the downside risk is in going into an investment, don't you? What's the worst possible scenario here? How much do I lose on this deal? I mean, what if it goes belly up? What happens to me? Let's find out what the eventuality is before we all chip in. You guys do that all the time. Well, have you done that with life? Do you know what the downside risk is of continuing to disbelieve in Jesus Christ? The Bible says it's eternity in hell. That's quite a downside risk. And yet some remain stubborn in our unbelief, unprepared to face the challenge. Now, all of that by way of introduction to the sermon, which will follow next Sunday. Let me make some concluding statements to the longest introduction for a while. People are asking, where did I come from? Where am I heading? What will happen when I die? And how is this all going to end? They are. They may not be asking it just in that way, but they drive in their cars and they every so often say to themselves, when the sky comes really dark and it's 3 o'clock in the afternoon, you get one of these dreadful thunderstorms, some bright sparks bound to say, I think it's the end of the world. And everybody laughs, a kind of nervous laugh, hoping, of course, that it isn't, and wondering how it will be. Some have decided that history is circular. It's not linear, that like the Hindus, we're just coming around and around and around. If history is linear and has a point of beginning and a point of conclusion to which we're moving, as the Bible says it does, then we can look back to the beginning and we can look forward to the conclusion. And here it says that Jesus, who died, who was buried, who was raised to life, is coming again. Now, for some of you, I recognize that in speaking to your friends, until you deal with the issues of the death and the resurrection of Jesus, you're not going to be able to deal with his return. And that is why we labored so hard in 1 Corinthians 15 to provide material on the resurrection of Jesus Christ, because it is such a pivotal doctrine. Paul says, because we believe that Jesus died and rose again, and so we believe he's coming again. See, because anybody's got every right to say to us, well, how do you know it's just not a pipe dream? How do you know it's not just something you dreamt up? After all, life is tough and then you die, and so the Christians just made it up, pie in the sky when you die. And you need to have something to look forward to. You mentioned that earlier, and so you got this idea that Jesus is coming back again. Where do you dig that up from? That's a good question. What do you say to the person who says that? Well, that's just my belief. The person says, well, guess what? It's just not my belief. Someone says, well, it's my belief over here. So here's the question. Does belief make it so, or is truth the basis of belief? We were eating in a hamburger joint in Santa Barbara last week. The waitresses were an interesting group. Every so often they grab the ketchup bottles and use them as microphones, dummy microphones, and then they sang to the music that was playing in the background. In the course of engaging them in conversation, we asked one of the girls, where do you study? Presuming she studied. I mean, we felt sorry for her. We hope she wasn't simply spending the rest of her life grabbing ketchup bottles and singing, you know, doing that kind of stuff. And she said that she was a student at the University of California in Santa Barbara. And I said, well, what do you study? And she said, well, I'm studying philosophy. I said, what do you want to be? She said, I actually want to be a professor of philosophy. Well, I said, a professor of philosophy that pretends that ketchup bottles are microphones and sings in a hamburger joint. She says, yeah, I suppose, you know, anything for a buck. So I said to her as he was coming back and forth, I said, hey, by the way, Samantha, what do you think of the idea of objective, absolute truth? She said, I think it's a crazy idea. She went back somewhere else. She came back again. I said, hey, Samantha, is there anyone on your faculty that would believe in objective, absolute truth? She thought for a while. She said, well, you know, there's one guy who's really, really, really weird, way out. I think he might. She said, but nobody does. Now, so I said to her, I said, you know, do you know that I'm seated in the heavenly places with Christ Jesus? No, I didn't. You know I didn't. I said to her, I said, we got a lot of discussions to have. We got some major discussions here. And so we started at first principles, the whole idea of conscience, the whole idea of an innate awareness of morality. Where does it come from and everything? So that we might eventually get to the position, said, do you ever consider the thought that Jesus of Nazareth might be the person he claimed to be? That starting point. No, I never. Why would I ever? How would I ever go about considering that? Well, the Gospel of John would be a help to you because John said these things were written that you might believe and that by believing you might have life in his name. And we're going to have to talk about the fact that Jesus of Nazareth died. And he died for an express purpose. He died on the basis of sin. And that means you and me, therefore we got a problem. And that he was risen from the dead, and that's a complete mind blower, and that'll take time. And here's the real piece de resistance. He's coming back again, personally, visibly, bodily. It's going to be dramatic. It's going to be decisive. It's going to be like lightning across the sky. Can't you just see her picking up the ketchup bottle saying, excuse me, there's a whole lot of shaking going on. Because the fact of the matter is that the culture into which you and I are returning tomorrow morning, and understand this clearly, you can talk to them and they might listen, but nothing will make a greater impact than when your business buddies, your college roommates, your high school friends, your bridge playing partners see that you have turned from idols to serve the living God. True belief issues in transformed behavior. New life, new lifestyle. Let's pause just in a moment of prayer. I could probably call that the sermon that might have been. And I recognize that it's not where we thought we would go, but it is where we've been. For those of us who profess to be changed, but whose behavior is less than it might be, we know, Lord, that you are speaking to us concerning that. And as we think of this afternoon and the opportunities of telling others, we pray that the thought of the soon return of Jesus Christ may produce within us a desire to live a holy life and a genuine desire to see our friends and our neighbors become committed followers of Jesus Christ. Lift our gaze to the time when Christ will come and take us home. For Jesus' sake we ask it. Amen.
1: 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As we are learning, becoming a Christian will change the way we think about everything, including the world around us, all of creation. The book we are recommending today will encourage you to slow down, spend more time in nature, and form a deeper relationship with the Creator. The book is called The Language of Rivers and Stars, How Nature Speaks of the Glories of God. This book reflects on the beauty and power that is displayed in nature and the cosmos, how it reveals the creativity, the intelligence, the awesomeness of the Creator. The author uses the days of creation, as described in Genesis, as a framework to invite you to discover, interpret, and respond to the voice of God in all his many varied wonders. Reading this opens your senses to your surroundings and makes you more aware of how God speaks to you through His creation, even in the desolate places. 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Here's what Alistair said about the book. He said, "This is unlike any book I've ever read. 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I'm Bob Lapine. Thanks for listening this week. Hope you have a great weekend and are able to worship with your local church. Next week, we'll consider the return of Christ. How will we know when it's really Him and not just a charlatan? Study along with us as we explore the clear answers given in Scripture. 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
2: My father died when I was still a baby, and my mother had her hands full with six sons and two daughters. I hated school, and by age 11, I was doing drugs instead of homework. Gangs and crime soon followed. We burglarized, and I became an effective con man, a swindler. I grew increasingly tough as I learned to escape. After several stays in the state pen in Baltimore, I knew I had to change. First my name, then my address. I jumped parole and moved to Georgia, where I stayed with relatives. I was a petty crook on the run, from one city to another, one scam after another. While recruiting prostitutes for my business, I was shot by an angry man with a shotgun and nearly lost my foot. I spent 6 months in the hospital and still didn't learn. Back to my scam, I limped, wearing a cast. When the cops caught up with me, I was facing 20 years in prison for multiple offenses. In jail, I listened as a preacher told how Jesus paid our penalty and died in our place. For the first time in my life, I felt guilty. When my mom refused to help me, I hit bottom and cried out to Jesus to change me. For the next 3 days, I paced my cell without eating or drinking. On the fourth day, I knew that Jesus Christ is Lord, and I wept for a long time, born again. Then I began reading the Bible. I was sentenced to 19 years, but I believed that God would deliver me, which he did, after 19 months. I'm John Williams, and today I go back into prisons to share the good news that Jesus is the way, the truth, and the life, and he alone will set you free. If the Son, therefore, shall make you free, you shall be free indeed.
1: If you would like to be free from the weight of sin by receiving Jesus Christ as Lord and Savior, or maybe you have questions about it, call 1-888-NEED-HIM right now. 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
1: And welcome to Scripture on Creation. I'm Scott Kump.
2: And I'm Dr. Ben Scripture.
1: Dr. Scripture, in today's program, we're going to look at some popular news.
2: That's right, Scott. Popular mechanics news, that is. And the subjects of the news article we're going to consider are definitely popular. Dinosaurs and living longer. The article we're going to look at actually connects dinosaurs to living longer. Or to be more accurate, not living longer.
1: So has someone discovered new information altering when they say dinosaurs went extinct, which according to the evolutionists was 65 million years ago?
2: No, that claim won't be abandoned. There's way too much evolutionary investment in that explanation for dinosaur extinction to change it now. The issue isn't when or why the dinosaurs went extinct. When I read the title of the article, you'll see someone is trying to make a connection between the dinosaurs and human lifespans. In the April 30th, 2026 issue of Popular Mechanics, a writer, Tim Newcomb, published this article. A scientist says humans were meant to live so much longer. Then the dinosaurs ruined it.
1: Wait, hold on. Surely they're not claiming dinosaurs were eating people. Evolutionists scoff whenever it's suggested that dinosaurs and people lived at the same time.
2: No, Scott, this isn't talking about dinosaurs killing people. It's about how long people live today because of the dinosaurs' impact on our evolution 100 million years ago. So, when talking about, quote, unquote, our evolution 100 million years ago, they're referring to the animals humans supposedly evolved from back then.
1: Well, this sounds interesting, and I'm guessing it will incite our imagination.
2: It's certainly imaginative. The article reports on an idea proposed by a microbiologist that the reign of dinosaurs forced mammals to speed up their reproductive cycle, eliminating key longevity genes. According to University of Birmingham microbiologist João Pedro de Magalhães, and I hope I pronounced his name correctly, the age of dinosaur dominance completely shifted the evolutionary track of virtually every mammal on Earth, refocusing evolutionary efforts on rapid reproduction instead of long life. There was no point in trying to live for a long time when a dinosaur would just eat you anyway. To keep a species alive, rapid reproduction proved way more useful. Okay, first, I can't help but point out the assignment of purpose people apply to evolution. Did you notice it said refocusing evolutionary efforts?
1: Yeah.
2: Now, I know if you question an evolutionist directly, they'll say, no, they're not suggesting evolution is trying to accomplish anything. It is a purely blind, purposeless process that results in greater survivability on the population level. But it is undeniable that the way evolution is presented, it is portrayed as a goal-oriented force. Evolution is trying to improve the species. And the proof? Well, just look around and observe what evolution has done. It's produced bugs from bacteria and men from monkeys. And it's that purpose-driven mindset that forms the basis for all the imaginative hypotheses evolutionists propose for how and why we see the fantastic diversity of life on Earth. Now, here's a quote from a paper De Magalhães published in 2023 in the journal BioEssays. He said, "My hypothesis is that a long evolutionary pressure on early mammals for rapid reproduction led to the loss or inactivation of genes and pathways associated with long life. I call this the longevity bottleneck hypothesis, which is further supported by the absence in mammals of regenerative traits."
1: Okay, Dr. Scripture, what does he mean by regenerative traits?
2: Oh, he's referring to the fact that some animals, like many reptiles, can grow back their appendages when they're cut off.
1: Ah, like a lizard or snake growing its tail back.
2: Yes, but it can even be more impressive than that. A frog, for example, can regenerate a severed leg. I learned that way back in my college days when I wrote a biology research paper on regeneration in amphibians. And not to digress too far, but what was discovered was nerve supply was essential for the regeneration process. If the researchers kept cutting the nerve where the leg was cut off, the leg didn't grow back. It's amazing. Somehow the nervous system directs the different tissues and cells to regrow the bone, the connective tissues, the muscles, the blood supply, and of course, nerves to produce a new leg. Now, of course, humans can't do that. In fact, mammals as a major taxonomical class can't. So what De Magalhães is proposing is this life-prolonging ability of amphibians and reptiles was lost, quote-unquote, intentionally to ensure greater survival of the mammals. In other words, in order to survive amidst dinosaurs, mammals may have actively evolved away from long life.
1: Now I have another question. It seems like he's assuming long life results in fewer offspring, but it seems to me that longer life would result in the ability to produce more offspring. How does a shorter lifespan translate into more offspring surviving?
2: That's an excellent question, Scott. The claim is a long or slow aging process results in a longer maturation period and slower reproduction cycle.
1: Okay.
2: If it takes too long to reproduce, you'll be eaten by the dinosaurs before you have offspring. The animals that rapidly matured and consequently also aged and died faster were more successful at reproducing.
1: So, evolution caused the mammals to hurry up and have babies faster before they were all eaten by the dinosaurs. But the price was they had to age faster and thus live shorter lives.
2: You got it. He claims that even though mammals, such as humans, can have relatively long lifespans, we still operate under dinosaur-era restraints. De Magalhães wrote that, quote, "Evolving during the rule of the dinosaurs left a lasting legacy in mammals. For over 100 million years, when dinosaurs were the dominant predators, mammals were generally small, nocturnal, and short-lived. Some of the earliest mammals were forced to live toward the bottom of the food chain and have likely spent 100 million years during the age of the dinosaurs evolving to survive through rapid reproduction. That long period of evolutionary pressure has, I propose, an impact on the way that we humans age," unquote. You know, the Popular Mechanics article also then reports on some of De Magalhães' ideas about the difference between reptiles and mammals' ability to repair damage. He says that the animal world offers remarkable repair and regeneration examples, but that some of that genetic information would have been unnecessary for early mammals that were lucky to not end up as T-Rex food. So finally then, the article says that, of course, De Magalhães knows this is just a hypothesis, but it is one he thinks could have some substantial explanatory power. "There are lots of intriguing angles to take this," he said, "including the prospect that cancer is more frequent in mammals than other species due to the rapid aging process." Then the Popular Mechanics article concludes with the observation that if we really do have the dinosaurs to blame for our rapid aging, at least we got the last laugh.
1: Well, Dr. Scripture, as I figured after hearing the title of the article, a scientist says humans were meant to live so much longer, then the dinosaurs ruined it. The ideas were definitely imaginative. But Dr. Scripture, to claim that they are scientifically based on empirical data or testing is just wrong.
2: And I agree, Scott. But you must also agree, it makes an interesting story, which is a major attraction of the theory of evolution. You know, in literature, we call that storytelling. But in the so-called science of origins, it's called an hypothesis, which gives it the aura of scientific reasonability, as long as it assumes evolution is true. However, if a creationist begins with the assumption that the creation account revealed in the Bible is the correct explanation for the origin of life, and then formulates a scenario for how and why we observe what we see today, that's labeled fantasy and anti-intellectual. But what we all must do is attempt to explain things using logic and reason that conforms to what we would expect based on the assumptions that we believe are true. So what I want to do at this point is consider the idea of shortened lifespans and see if the Bible might have something to say about it.
1: The Bible certainly deals with lifespans, and it even indicates that they have decreased over the millennia since the beginning.
2: Indeed it does. And if we begin with the assumption that when God created Adam, he was genetically perfect and could have lived forever, it's not surprising that when God caused Adam and Eve to die as a result of their sin, their genetic makeup still enabled them to live very long lifespans. Now, the lifespans of the pre-flood patriarchs are recorded. And one of the interesting facts about them is there was not an aging trend. In other words, the ages didn't decrease from one generation to the next, at least before the flood. Now, I'm not going to list all 10 generations up to Noah, but Adam lived to be 930, Kenan later lived to be 910, Jared lived to be 962, his son Methuselah lived to be 969, and Noah lived to be 950.
1: I think you calculated the average lifespan of the pre-flood generations, didn't you?
2: Mm-hmm.
1: Wasn't it about 912 years?
2: That's right. But the important thing is there was no trend towards shorter lifespans up to the flood. But it seems there was a trend towards having offspring at younger ages. Now, I preface this by saying that each son recorded as the descendant of the father may not have been the firstborn or even the son. The person recorded could have been a grandson or even further down the line, although I do tend to think that the pre-flood generations recorded were father to son. Anyway, although the lifespans didn't get shorter, it seems like the maturing process did. That is, generations had children sooner in their lives. We begin with Adam, and we don't know how old he was when he sired Cain. But we know that Adam was 130 years old when he sired Seth. Then, in Genesis 5:6, it says, Seth lived 105 years and became the father of Enosh. Genesis 5:9 then says, Enosh lived 90 years and became the father of Kenan. And Scott, read Genesis 5:12 and 15.
1: And Kenan lived 70 years and became the father of Mahalalel. And Mahalalel lived 65 years and became the father of Jared.
2: Are we noticing something?
1: Everyone's having children at a younger age.
2: Yes. Now, like I said, the son that's recorded in the genealogy isn't always the firstborn, Seth being an example. But it's interesting that these generations show a trend. Could it be that man was reproductively maturing faster through generations, along with man aging faster through the generations? Initially, they still lived those 900-plus year-long lifespans, but after the flood, something changed, whatever it may have been. And whatever the cause, now aging was rapidly increasing, and the lifespans dropped dramatically, beginning with Shem. And even more dramatic is how quickly the post-flood generations had offspring. Noah lived to be 950, Shem only 600. Shem had his firstborn son, Arpachshad, shortly after the flood when he was 100 years old. And Arpachshad had Shelah when he was 35. And Shelah had Eber when he was only 30. And so it goes. Man living shorter and shorter lives and maturing, which would also mean aging earlier and earlier.
1: It does seem like a connection can be made between the age of reproductive maturity and the length of life.
2: It does indeed. But as a creationist, let's not blame our shortened lifespans on the dinosaurs. It was man's own doing. And the Lord decided to curtail the length of our lives, saying, "My spirit shall not strive with man forever, because he also is flesh. Therefore, his days shall be 120 years. And that's not what I say. That's what Scripture says.

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1: The Files of Unshackled. 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
2: After my father was assassinated in Uganda, I had nightmares and depression. Mama suggested I convert to Islam, but the nightmares continued even when I went to a Christian boarding school. As I learned about the love of God, my nightmares ended. Mama was furious when I chose to follow Christ and demanded that I revert to Islam, but I couldn't do that, so she transferred me to a Muslim school. The president of Uganda paid for my education because my father had been a hero who helped rid our country of the brutal dictator Idi Amin. I went to law school and could have gone to church again, but I was angry at God. I fell into sin with my boyfriend and ended up having an abortion to cover my shame. I repented. Later, I was again pregnant and chose to keep the baby. I went home to mother, humbled myself at her feet, and asked forgiveness for my sinful life. She forgave me and loved the daughter born to me. I finished law school and joined a Christian dating site where I met my husband, an American. Today, I am one of the top lawyers in our state because Jesus saved me and set me free. I'm Jahan Burns, and if the Son therefore shall make you free, ye shall be free indeed.
1: If you would like to be free from the weight of sin by receiving Jesus Christ as Lord and Savior, or maybe you have questions about it, call 1-888-NEED-HIM right now. 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
2: 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And what we need to do is not to look for something new, but to take something old and keep it fresh and wonderful.
1: Welcome to Love Worth Finding. Pastor, teacher, and author Adrian Rogers said, "It is not your love that sustains your marriage, it is your marriage that sustains your love." This month, we've been learning more about the music of marriage. Marriage ought to be a duet, not a duel. We sing the same song, but we take different parts. Yet over time, our marriages may fall out of tune. At some point, we all need to be refreshed and reminded of God's grand purpose and design for marriage. If you have your Bible, turn to Ephesians chapter 5. We'll begin in verse 22 as Adrian Rogers shares more about tuning up tired marriages.
2: Open, please, to Ephesians chapter 5. In a moment, we're going to begin reading some very familiar passages. We cannot preach on the home or the music of marriage and ignore them. And so if they're not new to you, I certainly pray that they will be fresh to you, because we're talking today about tuning up tired marriages. Now, sometimes marriage that starts out as an ideal then becomes an ordeal, and then we're looking for a new deal. And what we need to do is not to look for something new, but to take something old and keep it fresh and wonderful. Peter Marshall, a great preacher of yesteryear, said, "Dearly beloved, the marriage relation, when rightly understood and properly appreciated, is the most delightful as well as the most sacred and solemn of all human relations. It is the clasping of hands. It is the blending of lives. It is the union of hearts, that two may walk together up the hill of life to meet the dawn, together bearing life's burdens, discharging its duties, sharing its joys and sorrows." And then the great Dr. Marshall went on to say, "Marriage is more than moonlight and roses, much more than the singing of love songs and the whispering of vows of undying affection. In our day, it is by many lightly regarded, and by many as lightly discarded. But marriage will ever remain in the sight of God an eternal union made possible by the gift of love which God alone can bestow."

0: I think that's so wonderful. I think that's beautiful, and I think it is well put. But many do not have the music of marriage. Many do not have a magnificent marriage. Many do not even have a mediocre marriage. Many have a miserable marriage. Now, I want us to do something about that, because the devil knows that if he can hurt us at home, he can hurt us all over. He can hurt us everywhere. He can hurt us in the church, in the school, in society, in the nation, if he has hurt us at home. And so, Satan, and you know it is true, levels his biggest artillery at our homes. Isn't that right? Indeed, that is true. Now, that doesn't mean that you're doing something wrong. It may mean that you're doing something right, and the devil is trying to stop it. Now, the Apostle Paul, who wrote the scripture that I'm about to read to you, he's a wonderful, wonderful teacher, because he tells us not only what to do, but he explains where we're going to get the power to do what we need to do. And then he gives us an illustration that we cannot miss to show us exactly what it is that he wants us to do. And he's saying to be filled with the Spirit, and that's in verse 18, we're not going to read that, but that's the power to do what we ought to do. And then he's going to tell us to love our wives and love our husbands, etc. And that's what we ought to do. And then he's going to give us an illustration of what it is like. And the perfect illustration, so no one can miss it, is the illustration of the relationship of the Lord Jesus Christ and the church. Now, what Christ is to the church, the husband is to be to his wife. And what the church is to Christ, then the wife is to be to her husband. With that in mind, Ephesians chapter 5 and verse 22. Wives, submit yourselves to your own husbands as unto the Lord. For the husband is the head of the wife, even in the same way as Christ is the head of the church, and he is the Savior of the body. Therefore, as the church is subject unto Christ, so let the wives be to their own husbands in everything. Husbands, love your wives, even as Christ also loved the church and gave himself for it, that he might sanctify and cleanse it with the washing of water by the word, that he might present it to himself a glorious church, not having spot or wrinkle or any such thing, but that it should be holy and without blemish. So ought men to love their wives as their own bodies. He that loveth his wife loveth himself. For no man ever hated his own flesh, but he nourishes and cherishes it, even as the Lord the church. For we are members of his body, of his flesh, and of his bones. For this cause shall a man leave his father and mother, and shall be joined unto his wife, and they two shall be one flesh. This is a great mystery. That is, it's difficult to understand, but then he says, but I speak concerning Christ and the church. I give you the illustration, he says. Nevertheless, let every one of you in particular so love his wife even as himself, and the wife see that she reverence her husband. Gentlemen, let's start with you first. I'll start with me. What am I to do if I would tune up my marriage? Well, I am to be to Joyce what Jesus is to the church. I am to give to Joyce what Jesus gives to the church. Now, that means three major things. First of all, it means leadership. Look, if you will, in verse 23, for the husband is the head of the wife. Do you see that, lady? Do you see that, sir? The husband is the head of the wife. How is he the head of the wife? As Christ is the head of the church. Now, how is Christ the head of the church? Well, he is the Lord of the church. He is the master of the church. But he is not the dictator of the church. Did you know Jesus never makes me do anything? And, sir, you are going to be in severe difficulty if you think that when the Bible says you are the head, you read that to say, I am the boss. I am the dictator. No, no, no, no. Jesus is not the dictator of the church. He's the head of the church. And if the wife refuses to follow then we're going to see that she's going to reap repercussions. But he never forces me to do anything. And any husband who takes that attitude of the dictator is going to see that his home is in severe trouble. He goes around with using the Bible as a club rather than a sword, saying, I am the head, submit! Marriage rights are a lot like traffic rights. I mean, yes, there are certain traffic rights, and if you obey them, you get along fine. But suppose you come to an intersection and you have the right of way and another car is coming this way. Don't you think you ought to stop anyway? Here lies the body of Benjamin May, who died defending the right of way. He was right, dead right, as he sped along, but just as dead as if he were wrong. Now, my dear friend, we can learn from that the husband is to lead the wife. You owe to your wife leadership. We talk a lot about the chain of command in the home. It's not so much the chain of command as it is the chain of responsibility. To be the head means that you accept the responsibility. Sir, on your desk as a husband is a sign which says, the buck stops here. And I want to tell you, mister, if your home is wrong, it is probably because you are wrong. The great problem in America is not rebellious women. It is slacker, quitter, sissy husbands. That's the problem in America. Too many husbands who are weaklings and slackers and quitters and shirkers. Men who will not say, as for me and my house, we will serve the Lord. You owe to your wife leadership. But now wait a minute. What kind of leadership? It is loving leadership. That brings me to the second thing. Look at it here, if you will, in verse 25. Not only does he tell the husbands to lead, but he tells the husbands to love. Husbands, love your wives as Christ also loved the church. Now, what kind of love is this? We think of romance. He's not talking about romance here at all. What kind of love is this? First of all, it is passionate love. Now, romance may be included, but he's not talking about it here. The word for love here is not the word for erotic love. It is for sacrificial, self-giving love, passionate love. You see, Jesus loved the church enough to die for the church. You ought to love your wife enough to die for her. Oh, you say, I do. Well, do you? Well, I'll tell you one way I can find out. Do you live for her? Don't come around here telling me you die for her if you don't live for her. You see, a man willing to die for his wife shows it by the way that he lives for his wife. And you don't have to die physically to die to your pride, ambition, ego, and your own particular proclivities and put your wife first. Do you know what most homes in Memphis, Tennessee need and wherever you live in? You know what they need? They need two funerals and a wedding. The husband dies to himself, and the wife dies to herself, and then they are wed one to another. Mister, when the Bible says that you're to love your wife as Christ loved the church, what it literally means is nothing is too precious for you to give up for your wife and your home. Nothing except your relationship to God. I hope you agree to that. Nothing is too precious for you to give up except your relationship with God. And I'm going to tell you something else. Most women do not mind being in subjection to a husband who loves her enough to die for her and shows it by the way he lives for her. Isn't that true? How are you to love her? Passionately. But not only a passionate love, but a purifying love. Look in verse 26. He loves the church this way, that he might sanctify and cleanse it with the washing of water by the word, that he might present it to himself a glorious church, not having spot or wrinkle or any such thing, but that it should be holy and without blemish. Did you know, dear sir, that God expects more holiness out of a man than he does a woman? Did you know that God expects the man to be more spiritual than he does the woman? He expects the man to be the leader. His love for his wife is to be not only passionate, it is to be purifying. Do you know what my chief assignment from God is? It is to make my wife Joyce an even more radiantly beautiful Christian. You see, I'm to love her as Christ loves the church. What is Jesus to the church? He is both prophet and priest. A man in his home is to be both prophet and priest to his wife. And as Jesus has forgiven the church, husbands should always forgive their wives and not be bitter against them. And as the Lord Jesus sanctifies the church, the husband should ever, ever, ever see to it that his wife has every opportunity to live a pure life and should never, ever, ever encourage her in any impurity whatsoever. Third thing, I'm talking here about love. I'm saying it is passionate love. It is purifying love. It is protecting love. Look in verse 28. So ought men to love their wives as their own bodies. He that loveth his wife loveth himself. Now listen to me. A man is sick who doesn't take care of his own body, and he will soon be sicker. You see, you are to love your own body. You protect your own body. You keep your own body out of danger, and so it is that you are to love your wife as your own body because she is a part of you. Who is closest? Mother and child or mother and husband? One woman was asking, and she said, if you had to choose between your husband and your son, which would you choose? She said, I'd choose my son. That husband is no relation of mine. Well, oh dear friend, the husband is not a relation of yours. He is a part of you, and you are a part of him. You are one flesh. And sir, if you hurt your wife, you are hurting you. Be good to yourself and love your wife. Be good to yourself and love your wife. You are to love her with a protecting love. And you need to protect her in many ways. You need to protect her emotionally. You need to protect her physically. She is not physically as strong as you. That doesn't mean that she is not worth as much as you are, because the Bible calls her the weaker vessel. Silk is worth more than denim, but it's more fragile, but more beautiful, more delicate. But you see, dear friend, God has given the husband to protect. Many of you men are letting your wife work when you ought to come alongside and help her. I'm not talking about outside the home. I'm just talking about inside the home. When she's tired, you're sitting there reading, she's still in the kitchen, you need to go in and help her. Is Joyce here today? You need to do that. Little boy was looking at an old album, and he looked back at a family album that was taken many, many years ago. It was a wedding album, and he saw his mama when she was a bride. He said, Daddy, is that when mama came to work for us? You owe her, my dear friend, protecting love. And listen, you owe her providing love. Look, if you will, in verse 29, because here's the way you protect. For no man ever hated his own flesh. He nourishes his flesh. He cherishes his flesh, even as the Lord, the church. Now, to cherish, I told you already in this series, means to warm with body heat. And to nourish means to nurture. It means to feed, to mature. You see, when you're cold, don't you want to be warmed? And when you're hungry, don't you want to be fed? What the Apostle Paul is saying by divine inspiration is, see to it that her needs are met. Seek to satisfy her as you would want yourself satisfied, and strangely, you will be satisfied. You see, a man, I tell you, is sick who does not want to care for his own body. And a man is committing suicide who does not care for his own body. And a man is committing matrimonial suicide who does not care for the needs of his wife. The problem is that, gentlemen, we fail to think of our wives as a part of us. I mean, we think of them as apart from us. So many a man thinks of his wife as a possession, like his car. And when he gets a new car, he shows it off. Dear friend, your wife is a part of you, just like we're part of the Lord Jesus Christ. Look in verse 30. For we are members of his body, of his flesh, and of his bones. Friend, I want to tell you, when you hurt, Jesus hurts. He's touched with the feeling of your infirmity. And so it is that husbands are to love their wives. Now here's a third thing, mister, you owe your wife. Not only do you owe to her leadership, you're the head. Not only do you owe to her love, you owe to her loyalty. Loyalty. Look at it in verse 30. For we are members of his body, of his flesh, and of his bones. And for this cause shall a man leave his father and mother, and shall be joined unto his wife. The word literally means welded, fused to his wife. And they two shall be one flesh. The word leave speaks of the priority of marriage. The word be joined speaks of the permanence of marriage. One flesh speaks of the purpose of marriage. It's all right there. That's God's plan. It is loyalty. Again, I want to say the highest of all human relationships, contrary to popular opinion, is not mother-child, nor is it child-parent. It is husband and wife. Hope you understand that. There is no other human relationship like this. Never ever is it said of anyone else that they are one flesh. And so that speaks of the priority of marriage, and to be joined speaks of the permanence of marriage. Divorce is never the plan of God. Never the plan of God. You show me a young married couple that get married with divorce as an option, and I'll show you a home that has a great, great potential for disintegration. You just take the word divorce and cut it out of your dictionary. Just cut it out of your mind. You say, but if we have problems, maybe we ought to get a divorce and start all over again. Listen to me. Couples that get divorced and couples that don't get the divorce have basically the same kinds of problems. The difference is not in the problems that people have. The difference is in the word commitment. Commitment. It is not your love that sustains your marriage. Now, if you don't hear anything else, you listen to me. It is not your love that sustains your marriage. It is your marriage that sustains your love. Marriage is a commitment. The Bible says you are to be joined. You have the same kinds of problems. A no-fault divorce is an impossibility. And what happens so many times is that 10% of the marriage will be in trouble of a wonderful marriage, and the 90% goes down the drain because of a lack of commitment. Somebody says, well, I owe it to myself to be happy. It's a good Greek word for that. It's called baloney. I owe it to myself to be happy, therefore I'm... What do you mean you owe it to yourself to be happy? When you were in the marriage altar, you made a vow. You owe it to God to keep your vow. You owe it to your wife. You owe it to your children. The Bible says what God hath therefore joined together, let not man put asunder.
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2: I was born into a large but loving family in Virginia. We were so poor we once ate nothing but rutabagas for weeks. I was 11 and there were still seven kids at home when my mother died following an operation. Her funeral was only the second time I'd ever entered a church. My dad began drinking after that and all us kids were scattered among relatives. My brother and I lived with an uncle where we heard the gospel at revival meetings, and I went forward to give my life to Christ. But I missed my family so much I ran away when I was 14 and lived with my married brother and then with another uncle. The same evangelist preached revival again the next year, and I walked 10 miles to listen and talk with him. Then the evangelist invited me to live with his family in South Dakota. During my stay there, I grew in faith. I learned to pray, hold camp meetings, and teach the Bible. I preached my first sermon when I was only 16. I learned that all things are possible with God. I felt God was calling me into the ministry, and I started Bible college in Florida. But then the country was at war, and I went into the Army as a medic stationed in Europe. I prayed a lot over there, for my patients, for my brothers who were also fighting, and for my country. After the war, God allowed me to serve Him in every aspect of ministry, from pastor to evangelist to church leader, and even as web chaplain for my denomination. I'm Joe Sawyer, and if the Son therefore shall make you free, you shall be free indeed.
1: If you would like to be free from the weight of sin by receiving Jesus Christ as Lord and Savior, or maybe you have questions about it, call 1-888-NEED-HIM right now. 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

0: What makes you feel loved? Maybe it's gifts, or words of affirmation, or acts of service. But what about the greatest act of love?
1: Jesus Christ loved us so much that he went to the cross and died for us. He took all the hell and all the judgment on him at the cross.
0: Billy Graham.
1: And the scripture says God so loved the world that he gave his only begotten son, that whosoever, that includes you, whosoever believeth in him should not perish but have everlasting life.
0: That's right. Jesus thinks you were worth dying for, and he gave his life so you could join him in heaven someday. Find out more at findpeacewithgod.net. 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And it's from the Billy Graham Evangelistic Association.

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1: When I was a kid growing up in Chicago, I spent some time at a gospel center in my neighborhood, and there the minister taught us gymnastics while also teaching us to memorize scripture. During the time that I went to college and graduated to become a teacher, I quit church altogether. An old friend from college was also a teacher with me, and he'd become a follower of Christ, and soon he was preaching to me about my need of salvation. I went to a Bible study with him, which turned out to be a call for repentance so intense that I was turned off, and I wouldn't go back. But I did start reading the Bible, bringing back memories of the gospel center from my childhood and the verses the pastor had us memorize. Finally, I began going back to the gospel center for evening services, and during one of the teachings, I learned about the importance of grace and how even the faith to believe is a gift from God. And that night, I couldn't sleep. So I drove to the local high school, parked, and ran for several miles around the track trying to get tired. And as I ran, verses kept running through my head, and I ended up praying to receive Christ as my Savior. That was a night to remember, the beginning of new life for me. Jesus filled my empty heart and gave my life joy and purpose. I'm Hank Majera, and I know without a doubt, if the Son therefore shall make you free, you shall be free indeed.
0: If you would like to be free from the weight of sin by receiving Jesus Christ as Lord and Savior, or maybe you have questions about it, call 1-888-NEED-HIM right now. Free Indeed is a production of Pacific Garden Mission, 1458 South Canal Street, Chicago, Illinois, 60607. 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

0: you're a follower of Jesus Christ. How do you live out your faith?
1: I'm a Christian, and part of my attempt to live out the teachings of Jesus is to advocate for religious freedom for everyone.
0: That's Knox Thames. He's worked as an advocate for religious freedom on behalf of the U.S. government. Knox says the parable of the Good Samaritan has motivated him to help persecuted Christians.
1: The Samaritan crossed over religious and ethnic boundaries to save someone who'd been attacked by robbers. The message was, go and do likewise.
0: Billy Graham spoke about the persecution of Christians.
2: Thousands of Christians are actually suffering in several parts of the world at this hour. Some are suffering the loss of their liberty. Some are suffering torture and even death. It is true that salvation is free, but discipleship cost everything.
0: Those words are still as true today as when Billy Graham spoke them over 50 years ago. Learn more about living faithfully for Jesus at findpeacewithgod.net, where the Billy Graham Evangelistic Association.